0: brothers and sisters. I guess we had a brand new something parties for all of them when they were born.
1: As I was saying...
0: And then there was the Ned's new house party, don't you remember? That was a humdinger.
1: Now I forgot what I was gonna say. But I think I'm more bothered that you actually said humdinger.
2: So, what's the special occasion? Why the new clothes?
3: I don't know. No reason, I guess.
4: Maybe that your dad is only the head lawyer for Mr. Rockler now. You guys must be raking in the dough.
1: Yeah, I'll bet you guys will be buying a car soon. Maybe even a limousine.
3: Ned, knock it off.
4: Anyway, fishing this afternoon?
0: Yeah, fishing!
2: Oh, okay.
1: Absolutely fishing.
3: I can't.
1: What?
4: Why?
3: I'm helping with the ribbon cutting thing for the library.
2: Why would you help?
3: Like, why would anyone want my help?
2: I didn't mean that.
3: Because I'm a helping sort of guy. I'm a helper.
1: And prompt.
3: Yes, very prompt.
4: Oh, brother.
3: And responsible.
1: And a snappy dresser.
3: You're not helping.
1: I'm sorry.
3: Anyway, Mr. Rockler asked me to help.
4: He did not.
1: Mr. Rockler?
0: You himself?
3: Yeah.
0: Wow, CJ.
1: Yeah, wow.
4: Well, maybe we can fish tomorrow.
1: Why don't you just ask Mr. Rockler if you can go fishing tomorrow?
3: I can't go fishing. I'm helping every day till the ceremony.
1: That's just great.
2: Every day? Well, what are you going to be doing?
3: All kinds of stuff. Decorating, organizing, setting up. As soon as it's over, though, things will be back to normal. Really.
5: Well, things started off rough and just got rougher every day. CJ was so busy with the library's ribbon-cutting ceremony that he didn't have any time to be with the club at all. So they just gathered at the river for some fishing and some talking. They were pretty steamed up at CJ and all the attention that he was getting around town. Then they got downright offended when they realized that even Tiffany was starting to treat CJ differently. She was treating him nice.
2: Well, I don't like it. Tiffany likes him now. He's changing, and he's doing it right before our eyes.
0: Well, I don't think he's changing, really. He's just getting stuff.
2: Like new outfits.
4: Like new friends.
1: Like personal attention from Mr. Rockler. Ooh, I'm so mad, I'm...
4: You're what?
1: Oh, no! I can't think of a word! That doesn't happen to me! I'm so mad, I'm not thinking forward! All right, not just straight! This is distressing.
0: But outfits and new friends and special attention aren't bad things. CJ's just being sort of blessed.
1: Blessed right into a new socioeconomic category.
4: What?
1: I heard it somewhere.
2: Well, what does that mean?
1: I don't know what it means. But that doesn't mean it isn't true. Did I just say that? I'm kind of calmed down.
0: Makes sense to me.
1: Oh, no. Now I'm making sense to Goose. With me.
0: It seems to me like you all are just mad that he's getting stuff and getting popular, and you're just kind of, well, jealous.
4: That's not true.
1: Oh, did you hear that? Did I really just say nuh-uh? My mind is turning to mush.
3: Hey, guys.
0: Hey, CJ Brown. You coming fishing?
3: Yes, I am. We got done early today, and man, I'm pooped. How are they biting?
4: Good.
6: Not bad.
2: Oh, looky there. Another new outfit.
3: Well, what's wrong with you guys?
0: They're a little put out with you for being gone so much.
3: Are they?
1: Careful. It might scare the fish away with your new outfit.
3: Good grief. I'm sorry about being gone so much, but I can't help it. And it's almost over anyway. Okay, I got an idea. Behind the new library is a new place. You can go in and play chess, or sit in big leather chairs, and read by a big fireplace, and talk and stuff. My dad took me in there yesterday.
4: Goody for you.
3: Why don't we go?
2: Us? Now?
3: Sure, why not?
1: Well, I like chess. I like chess by a big fireplace even better. I just said a whole sentence without making a mistake. I'm not mad now, and I'm talking normal again.
2: But it's hot.
0: I like big leather chairs.
4: Really? We can go?
3: It's a part of the library. Anyone can go. Come on.
2: Okay. What?
3: Yeah, let's go. Come on. Here it is.
4: I don't know, CJ. This looks pretty nice.
3: It is nice. Come on.
1: I'm gonna go play chess by the fire. Okay, who wants to get beat first?
3: They have a restaurant in there, too.
2: Oh, a restaurant?
3: Maybe we could get some sandwiches.
0: Oh, sandwiches would be good.
4: That would be good.
3: All right, everybody, go on in.
1: Wow. Look at this place.
0: Wow. Really? Wow.
6: Can I help you?
1: Sure. I want to play chess by the big... Look at the size of that fireplace. Look at the size of those chess pieces. Oh, I like it here.
4: She'd like to sit in the big leather chair.
6: Lovely. Are you members of the President's Club?
2: The President's Club?
1: This is a private club?
4: No, I guess we're not really members, but...
6: I'm afraid that only members are allowed... Mr. Brown. Oh, good afternoon. I didn't see you there.
3: Me? Oh, I'm Mr. Brown, aren't I?
1: Huh, we can't get in. We're not members of the President's Club.
3: Well, how do you become a member?
6: There is an annual fee.
4: Okay, how much?
6: $1,000.
4: What? $1,000?
1: Oh, might as well be a kabillion. Oh, I'm doing it again. Kabillion? Where did that come from?
3: Who would have that kind of money?
6: But since you are all guests of Mr. Brown, I would be happy to welcome you to the President's Club.
0: Mr. Brown? CJ?
3: Me? I'm a member?
6: The Brown family are all members.
1: You're a member of the President's Club?
3: I had no idea.
2: If it weren't for CJ, they wouldn't let us in.
4: Forget it. I'm going fishing.
0: God, that's not right.
1: I hope you enjoy your new club. Toodaloo! Ow. I was trying to sting him with sarcasm, and I come up with toodaloo.
2: Can I have a sandwich to go?
7: Hi, I'm Haley from Georgia. One of the many reasons I love Paws and Tails is Ned the Beaver. He just cracks me up.
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9: CJ was so confused, he didn't know what side was up. He hadn't been mean to anyone. He hadn't done anything wrong. And still, the club was furious with him. So there he sat in the study of the President's Club, talking it over with, of all people, Tiffany Rockler.
3: I don't get it.
4: I know. People, normal people, think that it's easy to be well off.
3: I'm well off?
4: Look around, CJ. You're different now. Your father has become an important man in this town. That makes you part of a different group. A special group. You'll have privileges and opportunities that you've never had before. You don't have to be like you were before.
3: What before? Tiffany, I'm the same as I've always been.
4: You can be very slow sometimes. Your old friends see it. Why can't you?
3: What do they see? They're mad at me, and I'm not sure why.
4: It's because you've moved up and they've not. You're becoming what they want to become, but they know that they never will. That's why they're mad at you. It's the way people are. They'll just have to get used to it.
3: I can't believe this.
4: Okay, I'm calling this meeting of the club. Why can't we just come up with a name for this club? I'm calling this meeting to order.
2: What are we going to do about CJ?
1: Well, I vote for clogging.
0: What's clogging?
2: You want to dance in wooden shoes?
1: Oh, that's not what I meant.
0: Oh, that sounds really fun.
1: I'm so angry, I don't know what I'm saying.
4: Anyway, CJ is out of control.
0: Yes, he is. How is he out of control? You guys are not thinking clear.
1: Overruled. May I have the floor, please?
4: Oh, brother.
1: This is a classic struggle between the haves and the have-nots.
2: Oh, and we're the have-nots.
1: Correct.
2: Uh-huh.
1: Yes, it is the have-nots, those like us, that make this whole world go round.
4: But the haves own everything.
1: Correct again. CJ is becoming a have, and we need to rescue him.
0: Let's just pretend for a moment that you are all not nuts. Besides having more stuff, what's the difference between haves and have-nots?
2: I don't know. Don't look at me.
4: I don't know. Ned knows.
1: What? Well, sure I do. A have-not would never go into a private club.
4: That's right.
0: Go on.
1: A have-not would never miss a club meeting for a fancy-smancy society meeting.
2: I totally agree. I think. A have-not would never wear clothes that are so fancy that it would make their friends uncomfortable.
1: Yes, Marcia. Good for you.
2: Thank you.
0: Nutballs. All of you.
4: And a have-not would never spend time with Tiffany.
1: That's right.
2: That's a good one.
1: I like it.
0: Tiffany is in our classroom. We're with her every day.
2: Oh, yeah. Well,
1: a have-not would never spend time with Tiffany and enjoy it.
4: That's it.
2: Perfect.
4: This club is only for have-nots. If CJ won't agree to these rules, he's out.
1: I agree wholeheartedly.
2: Yeah, okay. Do you think he'll agree?
0: Nutballs as far as I can see. Nothing but nutballs.
9: So the next day at school, Ned, Stacy, Marcia, and Goose told CJ the way things were gonna be.
1: So if you're not at our meeting Saturday, then you can consider yourself out of the club.
3: Even if I'm at the banquet at the President's Club?
4: Especially if you're at the President's Club.
3: Come on, you guys. I have to be there. I've got no choice. You know, you're all invited, too.
0: To the President's Club? Ooh, can I sit in one of those big leather chairs?
1: How did we get invited? Are we members now?
3: No, you're not members.
4: Why ever would they let us in?
3: Because I asked. I wanted my friends to be a really nice banquet.
1: Nope, nope, nope. A have-not would never go into a private club. That's one of the new rules.
3: So you're not gonna come?
4: No, and you better not be there either, or you will only be a member of the President's Club. We mean it, CJ. This is serious.
9: Well, tensions were high. It seemed the situation could not get any more complicated. But then it did. It got a bunch more complicated.
4: I'll get it, Mom. Yes?
10: Oh, are you Miss Stacy Klimmer?
4: Yes.
0: Stacy! Who is it?
4: I'm not sure.
10: This is a special delivery from Mr. Rockler. He requested you respond no later than tomorrow afternoon.
4: Mr. Rockler? Respond to what?
10: It's all in the envelope. Don't forget, tomorrow afternoon.
0: What would Mr. Rockler send you?
4: I have no idea. Dear Miss Klimmer, you are cordially invited to be a presenter. What's a presenter?
0: Well, I have no idea.
4: At the Wildwood Community Library dedication banquet, I would consider it a personal favor.
0: A personal favor? Oh, wow! That's big, Stace. That's really big!
4: If you would prepare a short 3 to 5 minute speech honoring your friend CJ Brown. You've got to be kidding. He wants me to say nice things about CJ.
0: Wow, that's great. How exciting. Why is he getting honored?
4: Please accept my invitation to join my daughter Tiffany and I at the head table with CJ and his family. Blah, blah, blah.
0: It says blah, blah, blah.
4: No, it doesn't. For his leadership in the community.
0: Wow. That's our CJ.
4: Yeah. If I do this, I'll be going into a private club, for which I could get kicked out of our club. And I'll miss the club meeting, for which I could get kicked out of the club again. To top it all off, I'll be there helping to honor CJ for becoming all rich and popular.
11: 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My favorite Paws and Tails character is Ned because he is so smart. 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
4: He's dressing up and getting new stuff.
5: So you don't like that his dad is getting a new car?
4: New car? Ned said that they would get one. He thought it was just a joke. See what I mean?
5: I believe I do. Pretty serious stuff.
4: Yes, it is.
5: Well, before we go and confront CJ...
4: Confront?
5: Well, yeah. He needs to know how his attitude's affecting everybody.
4: I suppose.
5: Okay. Let's start a list of the stuff he's doing wrong.
4: Okay. A list would be good.
5: All right. What's first?
4: Well, the first thing is that he won't join us for club stuff anymore.
5: Really? Why?
4: Because he's always working on that library thing.
5: Good. CJ is working very hard on a project for the community... that his father has asked him to. Dedication.
4: Well, that's not...
5: What's next?
4: He's spending time with Tiffany.
5: Wow.
4: Yeah.
5: CJ is spending time with people he'd rather not be with in order to get an important job done. Perseverance.
4: I don't think...
5: Anything else?
4: Well, he started dressing up all the time in his new clothes and... it makes us all uncomfortable.
5: Whoa! CJ's wearing the new clothes his mother bought him and told him to wear. Obeying his mom. Wow, Stace. I think we may need to get Officer Hunt involved here.
4: Very funny. Just because I can't explain it very well doesn't mean it's not serious.
5: Stace, it's very serious. But CJ hasn't done anything wrong here.
4: He's
5: been given a lot lately. Money, opportunity. They even want to honor him at the banquet. Some of it he's earned. Some of it God just gave to him. When good things happen to you, you want your friends to be happy with you.
4: Yeah, but...
5: Bible says to rejoice with those who rejoice and weep with those who weep. The weeping part we do pretty well. The rejoicing part is tougher. Because we tend to just get jealous and wish the good stuff had happened to us.
4: You think I'm jealous?
5: I think you need to decide that for yourself. You only have a little while left to tell Mr. Rockler if you're going to help honor CJ. Best be deciding soon. I better get going. Let me know what you come up with.
6: Well, Stacy did finally come to the conclusion that she was jealous of CJ. And jealous that he was spending time with Tiffany instead of her. So she wrote a note back to Mr. Rockler.
4: Mr. Rockler, I'm sorry to tell you that I will not be able to be at the banquet Saturday.
6: She just could not bring herself to rejoice with CJ, and she wouldn't talk to anyone about it. You see, she knew she was wrong, and, well, she just wanted to be wrong. Saturday morning came, and after doing some digging in the garden, she got all dirty and sweaty, so she decided to head over to the general store for a soda. It was then that she saw Ned, wearing a suit and tie.
4: Ned Cleaver?
7: Oh, hi, Stace.
4: What's all this?
7: Well, I'm headed over to the ribbon-cutting ceremony. Oh, you smell like fertilizer.
4: I was working in the garden. What's with the fancy suit?
7: What's with the dirty overalls?
4: Why are you all dressed up?
7: I'm helping honor CJ at the banquet afterwards.
4: You're what? I thought we agreed. We made new rules.
7: I know, but I talked it over with Papa Chuck. I was just jealous. CJ didn't do anything wrong. I'm not mad anymore. I just want to go and rejoice with him, you know, like the Bible
4: says. I know, like the Bible says. Papa Chuck told me to.
7: Why'd he tell you?
4: They asked me to honor CJ, too.
7: Really? Well, then we can do it together.
4: No. I said I wouldn't do it.
7: No!

0: Did you really?
1: I'm so mad.
0: I'm sorry, but those rules we made were really dumb.
1: No. I'm mad that you got it and did the right thing and I didn't. It's embarrassing.
0: Oh, well, okay then. You know, we're all invited to the banquet. You could still come.
1: Yeah?
0: Yeah. What do you say? There's still time to rejoice with CJ. You wanna?
1: Okay. Let's be there for him.
0: Stace?
1: Yeah?
0: How about you go wash up and change into something else?
1: Oh, yeah. I guess I better.

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0: Okay, Connie, let's double check what we've got in these displays.
1: Ready. I have the checklist here.
0: Eugene, can you hear me in the control room?
2: Yes, sir. I have the sequence for the displays programmed into the computer. How would you like me to label it?
0: Well, let's call it Displays for the Spiritual Disciplines.
2: Consider it done.
3: What would you like me to do, Mr. Whitaker?
0: Well, let's see, Matthew. Well, it would help if you'd stand there in the wilderness set so I can get a position for the figure.
3: Okay. But I forgot. Am I John the Baptist in the wilderness or Jesus praying?
0: Oh, you're John the Baptist. Wooten is standing in for Jesus over in the garden display. Right, Wooten?
4: Oh, you got it, Whit. Is it all right if I finish this popsicle? I mean, I know they didn't actually have popsicles in the first century, but if I wait 1,900 years for somebody to invent them, this one's definitely going to melt.
0: Right. Go ahead with that.
4: Okey-doke.
0: Now, let's see what we have so far. Connie?
1: Well, as you said, we have John the Baptist representing solitude.
3: I guess that's me.
0: Good. We'll have the John the Baptist figure finished tonight.
1: And Jesus representing prayer.
5: I'm over here.
0: Thanks.
1: We have Moses on the mountain representing, what does he represent?
0: Moses fasted for 40 days before he received the Ten Commandments.
3: Moses went without food or water for 40 days?
0: That's right. Eugene, let's check the ambient effects on these displays. Do you hear that?
4: Yeah, I know what you're thinking, but it's not me.
0: There's a duck somewhere on the Moses display.
2: It's not programmed in the sequence. It must be something down there. I'll be right down.
0: Come on out of the display, guys. Thanks for standing in.
4: Okay.
3: I don't get this whole fasting thing, Mr. Whitaker. What's the point?
0: Well, the point is to deny the body something it enjoys in order to concentrate on something spiritual. Like our relationship with God.
6: Mm-hmm. Indeed. Many of the most formidable characters in the Bible fasted, most if not all of the major prophets. Jesus certainly did, so we have their examples. Now, where is that duck sound coming from?
3: Yeah, but to give up food for 40 days?
0: Well, nobody said fasting was easy.
4: Oh, you're telling me. No popsicles, no licorice-wrapped popsicles?
1: Imagine that.
3: But why would anyone want to do it?
0: Sometimes people have done it in preparation for something really big. Like Moses when he was about to receive the law from God. Or the nation of Israel before the battle. Or Jesus before he began his earthly ministry.
1: We've done it at church before making a major decision. Or to help raise awareness of our missionaries or the homeless.
3: I don't know. Giving up food like that?
0: Well, you don't always have to give up food.
4: Yeah, I fasted using verbs once. There was very little action in my life that day.
0: I'm fasting something other than food right now.
3: You are?
0: I'm giving up reading newspapers. I'm taking the time I'd normally read the news and studying my Bible and praying instead. Seemed like the right thing to do in preparation for these displays about spiritual disciplines. My prayer is that I'll get to have conversations just like this with the kids.
1: Well, in that case, maybe I'll fast, too, for the same reason.
0: Well, if you want.
6: Inasmuch as we're discussing it, I believe I shall do the same.
1: Copycat.
4: Oh, I want to be a copycat, too. I'll sacrifice conformity.
3: Well, if you guys are going to do it, then I should, too.
0: Don't feel pressured, Matthew. You ought to do it from a willing heart.
3: I'm willing. How do I start?
0: Well, you start by giving some thought and prayer to what you're going to fast. And then you decide how long you'll do it. A day, a week, 40 days.
1: This is great. So, we're all going to fast something, right?
4: Oh, yeah.
6: Indeed. And, by the way, I found the source of our duck noise.
1: You did? Oh, huh?
0: What is it?
6: A duck.
0: All in the world.
4: Hey, Gertrude, so that's where you went. She must have escaped from my mail truck.
1: You took her with you on your mail delivery?
4: Well, of course. Who do you think puts the letters in the box?
0: Okay, I think we're done.
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1: Okay, so we've all had a day to think about it. What's everybody going to do for a fast?
3: I'm fasting computers.
1: Interesting choice. Why that?
3: My mom's always telling me I spend too much time sitting in front of my computer.
5: Mm-hmm.
3: I emailed her that I thought she was wrong, but she wouldn't let it go. So I logged off and came over here.
1: Well, makes sense. What about you, Eugene?
6: I actually took a cue from you, Miss Kendall. Last week, you made a less than succinct argument that I might be overly,
1: Obnoxious.
3: Brilliant.
9: Committed.
4: Rectangular.
1: Wordy.
4: Maladjusted to the elevation.
6: Go back one.
1: Wordy.
6: Precisely. Alas, I do believe I tend to sometimes be rather, verbose,
1: Wordy.
6: The root cause being one of an undue pride in my intelligence.
3: What did he say?
1: He's fasting, being a show-off.
3: Oh.
6: Specifically, I wish to curb my desire to exhibit my perspicacity.
4: Have you tried deodorant?
6: For the next week, I shall use words of only two syllables.
4: Oh, yeah, that'll wipe out perspicacity, too.
6: And effectively eliminate a majority of my vocabulary.
1: Well, that should help us with the spiritual discipline of silence.
3: So how about you, Connie? What are you giving up?
1: Well, isn't it obvious?
4: Huh?
6: No.
1: Look at me.
4: Oh, you're giving up wearing every color but green.
1: No, can't you see? I'm a mess. I have no makeup, and I didn't even style my hair today.
4: Oh.
1: Okay. I've decided I spend too much time getting myself primped in the morning. It's all vanity, and I'm giving it up. You're telling me you didn't even notice?
4: Oh, I did, but I didn't want to make everybody else look bad.
1: And don't notice anything.
6: Yes, and you, Wooten?
4: Oh, she's right. I don't notice anything either.
6: I mean, what are you giving up for your fast?
4: Oh, unhealthy foods.
6: You don't mean?
4: Yes.
1: Fresh licorice?
4: Yeah. Oh, goodbye, my dear friend. How I wish I had treasured you more.
1: I think you treasured it plenty.
10: Well, the good news about talking about your fast is that you can keep each other accountable. This could get rough over the next week.
4: Oh, it's already rough.
10: Yeah, well, brace yourselves. It could get rougher.
1: Well, then we're all in. Starting right now.
10: All right, well, keep me posted on how it all turns out. Oh, Eugene, I have that book for you in my office.
6: What book?
10: The one you said you needed for your presentation.
6: My talk.
1: What talk, Eugene?
6: I'm the keynote speaker for a science meeting at Campbell College on Thursday of this week.
1: Oh, no. Oh. And you just committed to a week of fasting words over two syllables.
6: Yes. Many esteemed colleagues and teachers will be there. Oh, well, it's only my career. Perhaps I should look over my speech again. Farewell.
1: Now, Whit, you didn't do that on purpose, did you?
10: Do what?
1: Wait until after he committed to the fast to remind him about his speech?
10: Oh, would I do something like that? Hi, Matthew.
3: Hi. Why do you have so many computers at Wit's End?
10: So many? Do we have a lot?
3: They're everywhere.
10: Oh, I see. This is about your fast.
3: I never realized how many computers there are around me. At school, in the stores, here. Is that how it's going to be? Am I going to see computers everywhere and everything?
10: Well, that's how it works sometimes. Do something to get your mind off them. Get out of places that use computers.
3: Like where? Everybody has computers now.
10: Well, you could go to another time. An adventure in the Imagination Station can take you away from computers.
3: But it's a computer.
10: It's your fast, Matthew. It's up to you what your rules are.
3: What do you mean?
10: Well, how far are you going to take this? Are you staying away from desktops and laptops or all things computer-related? If it's all things, then you may have to find a cave somewhere. Even the city's utilities are managed by computers, so technically you can't turn on a light switch. But it's up to you.
3: I'm going to stay away from the computers I normally use. Not the ones that run things.
10: Then?
3: The Imagination Station? Here I come.

0: Eugene, are you all right? Where are you?
1: In the control room.
0: What's wrong? Did something happen?
2: I'm going over my speech for the present, for the talk, and I can't do it.
0: Oh, sure you can.
2: I can't. To reduce these complex ideas to words of two units of sound is impossible.
0: Wow. I get the idea.
2: I'll sound like a moron. I'll be a laughing... I'll look like a fool.
0: Now, have you tried a thesaurus?
2: Yes. And now my speech is twice as long as it was.
0: Well, the art of good speech-making is to keep things simple, clear, and concise.
2: That's easy for you to say.
0: Exactly. Keep at it, Eugene. And if it's any comfort, everyone else is struggling with their fast, too.
2: Well, theirs can't be as difficult, as hard as mine.
0: You have no idea.
2: No.
3: Ready for adventure.
4: All right. Philadelphia, 1776. Here goes.

0: Yeah, that'll take your mind off just about anything.
1: We hold these truths to be... Oh, hello. Are you the errand boy from John Adams?
0: Errand boy?
1: Yes, well, tell him to leave me alone. I'm not finished yet.
0: Sure. You're Thomas Jefferson, aren't you?
1: I am indeed, though I wish I weren't.
0: Why? What are you doing?
1: Trying to compose a document to send to King George, declaring our independence from Britain.
0: You're writing the Declaration of Independence.
1: Yes, that's a good name for it. Thank you. Let's see. We hold these truths to be... what? We hold them to be...
0: Self-evident?
1: Oh, excellent. Come over to my desk. I want to type that in.
0: Type it in?
1: Self-evident.
0: You have a computer?
1: Of course. What did you expect me to have? A typewriter?
0: Well, no. Maybe quill pens.
1: You're kidding. The hand traps alone would be too painful. Hey, what do you think about this line? Life, liberty, and the pursuit of cool stuff. I could just cut and paste it from the third paragraph. And do you like how I used the smiley face emoticon at the end there?
0: What? Since when does Thomas Jefferson use words like cool stuff or emoticons? Or even a computer?
1: Well, why wouldn't I? This is the imagination station, isn't it? This is all being filtered through your imagination.
0: Oh, great. Even here, I'm still thinking about computers and it's affecting the program.
1: Oh, well, no time to chat. I've got to email this thing to King George on Thursday, June 29th.
0: June 29th? Don't you mean July 4th?
1: Why wait so long? We need to get this out ASAP.
0: Okay, gotta go.
1: Ooh, this is so slow. I told Hancock to get the newest word processing program. He's still on Wordsmith 1774, for goodness sake.

0: Okay, say a prayer every time I think about junk food. Oh, somebody's barbecuing hot dogs. Oops. Okay. Dear God, thank you for wonderful smells such as barbecued hot dogs and all the other foods that I will not have the pleasure of eating. Amen.
1: Hello, Wooten. It's so nice to see you today.
0: Oh, hi, Mrs. Randolph. I got a package for you here that won't fit in your box.
1: Oh, well, it must be from my daughter.
0: Oh, which daughter?
1: Oh, Harriet.
0: You mean Harriet, the one who always sends the...
1: Peanut brittle, yes.
0: Oh, I'd better go. Oh, thank you, God, for the trees.
1: Oh, hush up, Wooten. Oh. You always stay for peanut brittle. Mm-hmm. I've made some coconut cookies last night, too, and I'm sure you'll want some of those.
0: Oh, thank you, God, for the sky.
1: Oh, and I have chocolate-covered pretzels.
0: Oh, and thank you for those white round things on top of the weeds that nobody knows the name of.
1: And I have pecan pies, too.
0: Pecan pie! Thank you for the moon!
1: Oh, and actually, I do have some moon pies. Whatever you want, I'll bring them right out.
0: I really gotta go, Mrs. Randolph.
1: Wooten!
0: Thank you, Mrs. Randolph, but I really can't eat with you today. Enjoy your mail, and somebody dropped your new phone book on the porch.
1: Oh, thank you, dear.
0: Bye! Oh, this isn't working. I gotta find something else to think about while I walk. Maybe I could count the cracks in the sidewalk or all those phone books on everybody's porches. Or, oh, wait a minute. Phone books.
2: It's not working, Mr. Whitaker. What am I going to do? I'm ready to give up.
3: Let's redirect your energies to other things. Things that have nothing to do with computers. Maybe we should take a hint from Thomas Jefferson.
2: What do you mean?
3: Well, let's get some paper and a pen.
0: I got it.
3: What, Wooten?
0: The help I need to stop thinking about junk food. It's right here.
2: That's a phone book, Wooten.
0: That's right. Every time I think about junk food, I pray for people in the phone book. It's funny because I know almost everybody in here, and praying for them reminds me of what's going on in their lives, which helps me pray even more.
3: Oh, that's a great idea, Wooten.
2: Whit, is Eugene in your office?
3: Well, he might be. Why?
2: Well, the door's locked, and I keep hearing someone whimpering.
3: Oh, Eugene is working on his speech.
2: Oh, is there anything we can do?
3: Well, there might be something I could do. Excuse me.
0: Okay. Hey, Connie looks really bad today, doesn't she, Matthew?
2: Terrible.
4: You guys are so thoughtful.
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6: 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We always love hearing from you.
7: This is going to be a disaster, a nightmare.
3: You'll do fine.
7: Oh, you don't have to stand backstage with me, though. I'm glad you're here.
3: Well, I wouldn't want to be anywhere else.
8: Ah, here you are.
3: Oh, hello, Mr. Romer.
8: Hi, Whit. Glad you can make it. Are you ready for your speech, Eugene?
7: No, sir, I'm not.
8: Very funny. You're welcome to introduce him now, Whit.
3: Oh, okay.
7: What? I don't get it. He's going to... What?
3: Thank you. My name is John Avery Whitaker, and as a good friend of your keynote speaker, it's my honor to introduce him to you. But before I get to his credentials, I want to warn you about his speech today.
7: What?
3: The scientific community is often accused of being out of touch with the common people, using extravagant words and convoluted sentences to articulate ideas and theories that ought to be far more accessible to those outside of that community. So, today, as an exercise in personal restraint, Eugene is going to give a speech that is simple, concise, and coherent. In fact, he's going to use no more than 2 syllables to express his ideas. Maybe his example will be a lesson to all of us.
7: Oh, Mr. Whit, you are my hero.
3: And now let me tell you a little bit about your speaker, Eugene Melsner.
7: So, with that said, I'm grateful for your time and patience. I thank you.
4: Wow, Eugene did really well. That was a great speech.
9: I'm really proud of you.
2: Even with 2-syllable words, I didn't understand a word he said.
9: That's all right. They did.
8: Thank you, Mr. Meltzner. We have a few minutes before the next event, so I thought I'd open it up for a question and answer session.
7: Huh? A what?
8: Uh-oh. Actually, I'd like to start us off. Could you give us your perspective on Brownian motion and its relevance to today's scientific theories?
7: Oh, yes. A very good type of motion. This was a thought proposed by Brown, Einstein, and one more man.
8: And his name?
7: I'd like to call him Mary.
8: You mean Marian Smoluchowski?
7: Yes, good old Mary. It is the concept of the random movement of small things.
8: Particles.
7: Yes, within the molecules.
8: Molecules?
7: Yes.
8: Let's move on to another question. Yes, you, sir.
10: What is the predominant interaction for megavoltage radiation therapy energies?
1: Well, hello, Wooten. Oh. Another package for me today.
0: No, it's actually just your mail.
1: Oh, why didn't you leave it in my mailbox?
0: I just kind of wanted to talk to you.
1: Wonderful. I have some lemon cake in the oven for you right now.
0: Oh, I love lemon cake. But no, thank you, Mrs. Randolph. I just really wanted to tell you that I prayed for you this morning.
1: Well, how nice. What made you think of me?
0: I did the R's over breakfast.
1: Oh, what?
0: Oh, it's a long story. Anyway, I was thinking about your grandson. You know, I remember you told me he was having a little trouble in school. I wondered if he's doing better now.
1: Oh, Wooten, how very sweet of you to ask that. Why, yes, he is doing much better now. His mom and dad got some extra tutoring for him.
0: Oh, great. Is he still playing baseball?
1: Oh, yes, he's quite old.
2: And all of that is going well. I can't thank you enough for the handwritten letter you sent me. I just don't get many of those anymore, and it made my day. You are a good boy, Matthew. Have a wonderful day. Love, Aunt March.
9: Oh, well, that was very nice, Matthew.
4: Wow, you made her day just because you thought to send her a handwritten letter.
2: Not just to her. It was, like, the 14th on my list. I've been writing to everybody with envelopes, postage stamps, and everything. It's been great. I'm really glad you suggested the idea, Mr. Whitaker. I may write letters like this from now on.
4: How about you, Wooten?
0: What was that?
4: How did your week turn out? If we can get your nose out of the phone book, why are you still reading it? You haven't started doing the yellow pages, too, have you?
0: No. I'm looking for the animal rescue people. Gertrude has wandered off again.
4: Oh.
9: Beside your wayward duck, how was your week?
0: Oh, it was excellent. Not only did I lose 5 pounds, but I got to know a lot of new people, got closer to people I already knew, and started a prayer network with a bunch of them.
9: Oh, that's fantastic. Yeah.
4: So you've had a productive week.
0: Oh, yeah, and I got a lot done, too. Oh, and Connie, by the way, you look really, what am I supposed to say now that you're not unprimping yourself?
4: You don't have to say anything. Oh? I realized late that demanding you guys notice I was unprimped was as vain as primping myself. Kind of defeated the whole purpose of my fast.
9: Well done, Connie. So, the fast was a learning experience for you. That's one of the things a fast can be.
4: Mm-hmm. Eugene?
7: Yes, Miss Kendall?
4: A summary of your week?
7: Disastrous.
4: Really?
7: Really. Because I spent most of it panicking over that speech rather than making the most of the opportunity. That was the disaster. But because of Mr. Whitaker's helpful introduction at the conference, I've received nothing but affirmation for how the speech was received. A new approach to making science user-friendly is how some of the attendees put it. So it turned out well.
4: Wow.
7: Although disastrous.
4: And you'll keep using 2-syllable words when you talk to us?
7: Indubitably.
4: Wait a minute.
2: You're the one who started this whole thing, Mr. Whitaker. How was your fast?
9: Well, apart from realizing that I don't miss the news much at all, I think I got a new insight into the spiritual discipline displays upstairs. Hopefully, they'll be interesting to the kids. Would you like to see them?
4: Yeah.
7: Oh, sure.
4: Yeah.
9: So, with the press of this button, the kids will see visual representations of prayer, solitude, silence, Christian meditation and reflection, Bible study, and fasting. Wow. Anyway, here goes.
4: Wow.
9: John the Baptist, Jesus, Peter and John, Elijah, Daniel, and this is the Moses display.
11: Exodus chapter 3. And the Lord said to Moses, write these words. For in accordance.
7: What is that, a quack?
0: Oh, no. Gertrude, come on here. I've been looking for you.
2: There she is. Catch her.
1: I think most of us feel overwhelmed by all the things that fill our days. There's a lot of clamor for our attention. Everywhere we go, in what we watch or listen to, even in our own minds when we're trying to be still. That's why giving up something that's important to you during a period of prayer and Bible study can be a great way to grow closer to God. We need to get rid of the chaos and clutter around us and focus on Him alone. Remember, though, that deciding to fast is something you should do only after a lot of prayer and with advice from your parents or someone else you trust. And if you do fast, I'd love to hear about what you learned from your experience. 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Our cast included Andre Stoika, Jess Harnell, Katie Lee, and Will Ryan. And I'm Chris, hoping you'll join us again next time for more Adventures in Odyssey.
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12: Our daytime highs a little bit more pleasant for the rest of the weekend. It'll be clear overnight. We're in the upper 50s. We'll have high pressure set up over the Pacific Northwest on Sunday. Looks like low 80s on the afternoon high, and we'll be getting a lot of sunshine. Mix of sun and clouds and low 80s Monday. I'm meteorologist Steve Hamilton on KPDQ.
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2: Aslan! Oh, Aslan! Dear Aslan, at last!
3: I'm a plain dwarf who doesn't think there's much chance of finding a road by night where you couldn't find one by day. And I have no use for magic lions, which are talking lions and don't talk, and friendly lions, though they don't do us any good, and whopping big lions, though nobody can see them. It's all bilge and beanstalks, as far as I can see.
4: Wait! There he is! I see him now!
2: Oh, Peter!
5: And now, where is this little dwarf? Come here, son of Earth. Come here!
2: Raids and wreckage.
5: We have no time to lose. You three, you sons of Adam and son of Earth, hasten into the mound and deal with what you will find there.
4: Yes, Aslan.
2: But what do you want us to do, Aslan?
5: Wait.

0: Down at Miraz's camp, men woke, stared palely in one another's faces, and grasped their weapons. Down below that in the great river, the heads and shoulders of the nymphs and the great weedy bearded head of the river god rose from the water. Beyond it, in every field and wood, the alert ears of rabbits rose from their holes, the sleepy heads of birds came out from under wings, owls hooted, vixens barked, hedgehogs grunted, the trees stirred. In towns and villages, mothers pressed babies close to their breasts, staring with wild eyes. Dogs whimpered, and men leapt up, groping for lights. Far away on the northern frontier, the mountain giants peered from the dark gateways of their castles. What Lucy and Susan saw was a dark something coming to them from almost every direction across the hills. It looked first like a black mist creeping on the ground, then like the stormy caves of a black sea rising higher and higher as it came on, and then at last, like what it was, woods on the move. All the trees of the world appeared to be rushing towards Aslan, but as they drew nearer they looked less like trees. And when the whole crowd, bowing and curtsying and waving thin, long arms to Aslan, were all around Lucy, she saw that it was a crowd of human shapes. Pale birch girls were tossing their heads. Willow women pushed back their hair from their brooding faces to gaze on Aslan. The queenly beeches stood still and adored him. Shaggy oak men, lean and melancholy elms, shock-headed hollies and happy rowans, all bowed and rose again, shouting, "Aslan! Aslan!" in their various husky or creaky or wave-like voices. The crowd and the dance round Aslan grew so thick and rapid that Lucy was confused. She never saw where certain other people came from, who were soon capering about among the trees. One was a youth dressed only in a fawn skin with vine leaves wreathed in his curly hair. His face would have been almost too pretty for a boy's if it had not looked so extremely wild. There were a lot of girls with him, as wild as he. There was even, unexpectedly, someone on a donkey. And everyone was laughing, and everybody was shouting out at him. It was a romp! The man on the donkey, who was old and enormously fat, began calling out,
1: "Refreshments! Refreshments! Come here for refreshments!"
0: And all the time there were more and more vine leaves everywhere. And soon not only leaves, but vines. They were climbing up everything. They were running up the legs of the tree people and circling round their necks. Lucy put up her hands to push back her hair and found she was pushing back vine branches. The donkey was a mass of them. His tail was completely entangled and something dark was nodding between his ears. Lucy looked again and saw that it was a bunch of grapes. After that, it was mostly grapes, overhead and underfoot and all around.
2: Say, Sue, do you know who they are?
3: Who?
2: The boy with the wild face is Bacchus, and the old one on the donkey is Silenus. Don't you remember Mr. Tumnus telling us about them long ago?
3: Of course.
0: Everyone began eating. Oh, you've never tasted such grapes.
2: Lovely.
0: Really good grapes. Firm and tight on the outside, but bursting into cool sweetness when you put them into your mouth. Ah! All of a sudden, everyone felt at the same moment that the feast ought to be over, and everyone flopped down, breathless, on the ground, and turned their faces to Aslan to hear what he would say next. But meanwhile,
4: Trumpkin, bringing the High King of Narnia out of the far past.
5: Yes, at last, at last.
4: Give us a light, friend.
5: Oh, here.
6: Ah, you lead, Trumpkin. We don't know our way about this place.
4: Oh, yes, Your Majesty. This way. Come on.
7: I say, Peter, look at all those carvings on the walls.
8: I see. I wonder what all these strange characters and snaky patterns mean.
7: Here's something that looks like a lion.
8: It shows up again and again. It all seems to belong to an even older Narnia than the old Narnia we knew. How odd. When we were last here, they hadn't been made.
7: Yes, that makes one think.
4: Down these stairs and through the door at the bottom. Ooh. I don't like the sound of that. Wait, let's listen for a moment.
9: You know well enough why the horn was not blown at sunrise this morning.
4: That's King Caspian.
9: God, and that Miraz fell upon us almost before Trumpkin had gone, and we were fighting for our lives for the space of 3 hours and more. I blew it when first I had a breathing space.
10: And I'm not likely to forget it.
4: That's Nicabrick, the black dwarf.
10: Dwarves bore the brunt of the attack, and one in five of them fell.
11: For shame, dwarf. We all did as much as the dwarves, and none more than the king himself.
10: Oh, tell that tale your own way for all I care. But whether that horn was blown too late, or whether there was no magic in it, no help has come. You great clerk, you master magician, you know all.
4: Me?
10: Oh, are you still asking us all to hang our hopes on Aslan and King Peter and all the rest of us?
12: I must confess, I cannot deny it, that I am deeply disappointed in the result of the operation.
4: That'll be Dr. Cornelius.
10: Plainly, your wallet's empty, your eggs addled, your fish uncaught, your promises broken. Stand aside, then. Let others work. And that
11: the
10: is
11: the help why will come. I stand by Aslan. Have patience like us beasts. The help will come. It may be even now at the door.
10: Aye, you badgers would have us wait till the sky falls and we can all catch larks. I tell you, we can't wait. Food is running short. We lose more than we can afford at every encounter.
11: I'll tell you why. Because it's noised among them that we have called on the kings of old, and the kings of old have not answered. The last words Trumpkin spoke before he went were, "If you must blow the horn, do not let the army know why you blow it or what you hope from it." That same evening, everyone seemed to know.
10: You'd better have shoved your grey snout in a hornet's nest, Badger, than suggest that I am the blab. Take it back!
9: Oh, stop it, both of you. I want to know what it is that Nicabrick keeps on hinting we should do. But before that, I want to know who those two strangers are whom he has brought into our council, and who stand there with their ears open and their mouths shut.
10: They are friends of mine.
12: Friends? Then let them speak. You there, who and what are you?
13: Worshipful Master Doctor, so please you, I'm only a poor woman, I am, and very obliged to your worshipful dwarfship for his friendship, I'm sure. His Majesty, oh, bless his handsome face. He has no need to be afraid of an old woman that's nearly doubled up with the rheumatics and hasn't two sticks to put under the kettle. I have some poor little skill. Oh, not like yours, Master Doctor, of course. In small spells that I'd be glad to use against our enemies, if it was agreeable to all concerned.
12: Yeah, this is all most interesting. I think I know now what you are, madam. Perhaps your other friend, Nicabrick, would give some account of himself.
14: I am hunger. I am thirst. Where I bite, I hold till I die. And even after death, they must cut out my mouthful from my enemy's body and bury it with me. I can fast 100 years and not die. I can lie 100 nights on ice and not freeze. I can drink a river of blood and not burst. Show me your enemies.
9: And it is in the presence of these two that you wish to disclose your plan, Nicabrick?
10: Yes, and by their help I mean to execute it.
9: Well, what is your plan?
10: all said and done, none of us knows the truth about the ancient days in Narnia.
13: What?
10: Trump can believe none of the stories. I was ready to put them to the trial. We tried first the horn, and it has failed.
11: Or help is on the way.
10: You can go on saying that till Miraz has fed us all to his dogs. No. As I was saying, we have tried one link in the chain of old legends, and it has done us no good. Well, when your sword breaks, you draw your dagger. The stories tell of other powers beside the ancient king and queens. But, how if we could call them up?
11: If you mean Aslan, it's all one calling on him and on the kings. They were his servants. If he will not send them, but I've no doubt he will, is he more likely to come himself?
10: No, you're right there. Aslan and the kings go together. Either Aslan is dead or he's not on our side, or else something stronger than himself keeps him back. And if he did come, how do we know he'd be our friend? He was not always a good friend to the dwarves, by all that's told, not even to all beasts. Ask the wolves. And anyway, he was in Narnia only once that I ever heard of, and he didn't stay long. You may drop Aslan out of the reckoning.
14: I was thinking of someone else.
9: What do you mean?
10: I mean a power so much greater than Aslan's that it held Narnia spellbound for years and years, if the stories are true.
9: You mean
11: the White Witch?
14: You can't mean her.
10: Yes, I mean the witch.
14: But she's...
10: Don't all take fright at a name as if you were children. We want power, and we want a power that'll be on our side. As for power, don't the stories say that the witch defeated Aslan, bound him, and killed him on that very stone, which is over there, just beyond the light?
11: But they also say that he came to life again.
14: Yes.
10: They say, but you'll notice that we hear precious little about anything he did afterwards. He just fades out of the story. How do you explain that, if he really came to life? Isn't it much more likely that he didn't? And that the stories say nothing more about him because there was nothing more to say.
8: He established kings and queens.
10: A king who has just won a great battle can usually establish himself without the help of a performing lion. And anyway, what came of the kings and their reign? They faded too, but it's very different with the witch. They say she ruled for 100 years. 100 years of winter. There's something practical.
8: But heaven and earth, haven't we always been told that she was the worst enemy of all? Wasn't she a tyrant 10 times worse than Miraz?
10: Oh, perhaps she was for you humans, if there were any of you in those days. Perhaps she was for some of the beasts. She stamped out the beavers, I dare say. At least there are none of them in Narnia now. But she got on all right with us dwarfs. I'm a dwarf, and I stand by my own people. We're not afraid of the witch.
11: But you've joined us.
10: Yes, and a lot of good it has done my people so far. Who is sent on all the dangerous raids? Dwarfs.
14: No.
10: Who goes short when the rations fail? The dwarfs.
11: Lies, all lies.
10: And so, if you can't help my people, I'll go to someone.
8: Is this open treason, dwarf?
15: Put that sword back in its sheath, Caspian. Don't be fool enough to try it. Do you think I'm afraid of you? There's 3 on my side and 3 on yours. Oh. If you want to make
13: some help
15: now,
13: stop.
15: You can try.
13: Stop! You go on too fast. What does Nicabrick mean by calling on the witch? The witch is dead. All the stories agree on that.
14: Is she dead?
13: Oh, bless his heart. His dear little majesty needn't mind about the white lady being dead. The worshipful master doctor is only making game of a poor old woman like me when he says that. Sweet master doctor, whoever heard of a witch that really died? You can always get them back.
14: Call her up. We are all ready. Draw the circle and prepare the blue fire.
8: Yes. What? So that is your plan, Nicabrick.
9: black sorcery and the cooling up of an accursed ghost. Now I see what your companions are. A hag and a werewolf.
16: Oh, gosh.
8: We must go in now.
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4: Hang on, I have matches. There.
5: You'll find a candle on the table.
4: Oh, good. That's better.
6: I say, we don't seem to have any enemies left. There's the hag.
7: I got her just before the light went out. I know that for certain. What about Nicobrick?
4: He's dead too.
7: Oh.
6: Well, I suppose this thing is a werewolf. It's so long since I've seen one. Wolf said, man's body. That means he was just turning from man into wolf at the moment he was killed. So you're King Caspian?
7: Yes, but I've no idea who you are. It's the High King, King Peter, and King Edmund. Oh, your majesties are very welcome.
6: And so is your majesty. We haven't come to take your place, you know, but to put you into it.
7: Well, I'm sorry for Nicobrick, though he hated me from the first moment he saw me. He'd gone sour inside from long suffering and hating. And if we had won quickly, he might have become a good dwarf in the days of peace.
8: Yes.
5: Caspian, you're bleeding.
7: Yes, I'm bitten. It was that wolf thing.
6: We'll dress your wound and send for someone to take away the bodies. Let the vermin be flung into a pit. But the dwarf we'll give to his people to be buried in their own fashion.
4: There is one other thing.
7: Yes, King Edmund?
4: Is there any chance of having some breakfast?
6: Now, Aslan and the girls, I mean Queen Susan and Queen Lucy, are somewhere close. We don't know when he will act. In his time, no doubt, not ours. In the meantime, he would like us to do what we can on our own.
8: Right.
6: You see, Caspian, we are not strong enough to meet Miraz in pitched battle.
7: I'm afraid not, High King.
6: Very well, then. I'll send him a challenge to single combat.
4: Single combat? I hadn't thought of that.
7: Oh, please, could it be me? I want to avenge my father.
6: You're wounded. And anyway, wouldn't he just laugh at a challenge from you?
7: Laugh?
6: I mean, we have seen that you are king and warrior, but he thinks of you as a kid.
9: But, sire, will he accept a challenge from even you? He knows he has the stronger army.
4: Yeah.
6: Very likely he won't. But there's always the chance. And even if he doesn't, we shall spend the best part of the day sending heralds to and fro and all that.
8: Oh, right.
6: By then, Aslan may have done something.
4: Yes.
6: And at least I can inspect the army and strengthen the position. I will send the challenge. Edmund, you'll deliver it and work out the terms of the battle.
4: Right.
6: Two others should accompany Edmund. Ah, the giant you told me about.
7: Oh, he's not very clever.
6: Of course not, but any giant looks impressive if only he will keep quiet. But who for the other?
10: Upon my word, if you want someone who can kill with looks, Reepicheep would be the best.
6: He would indeed, from all I hear. If only he wasn't so small. They wouldn't even see him till he was close.
9: Send Glenstorm, sire. No one ever laughed at a centaur.
7: That's right.
6: All right. Bring them here while I write the challenge. Have you pen and ink, Master Doctor?
5: A scholar is never without them, Your Majesty.
6: Very well. I will dictate.
5: Ready now, sire.
6: Peter, by the gift of Aslan, by election, by prescription, and by conquest, High King over all kings in Narnia, Emperor of the Lone Islands and Lord of Caer Paravel, Knight of the Most Noble Order of the Lion, to Miraz, son of Caspian the Eighth, sometime Lord Protector of Narnia, and now styling himself King of Narnia. Greeting, and I
11: challenge. Lord Glizelle, I saw three figures come from the enemy camp. What news? Have they come to surrender?
12: No, my Lord Sir Caspian, but to issue a challenge to the king.
11: A challenge? You jest. We hold the enemy in our fist here. Miraz would never be so harebrained as to throw away his advantage on a combat.
12: King Miraz is considering the challenge even now. He will seek out...

0: council shortly, I have no doubt.
1: And our counsel he shall have. I would not venture to allow a sure victory to...
0: A sure victory, yes. But for whom?
1: Oh. Softly, Lord Glazell, lest the sentries hear us.
0: If the king undertook a wager of battle, why, either he would kill or be killed. Mm. If he killed, we should have won the war. But if he were to be killed...
1: Speak plainly, Lord Glazell.
0: I need not tell your lordship that Miraz is no very great captain. We should be as able to win this war without the king's leadership as with it. If he were to die, we should be both victorious and kingless.
1: Is your meaning, my lord, that you and I could hold this land quite as conveniently without a king as with one?
0: Not forgetting that it was we who first put him on the throne. And in all the years that he has enjoyed it, what fruits have come our way? What gratitude has he shown us?
1: Say no more.
2: Lord Glazell, Lord Sir Pespian, the king wishes your counsel immediately in his tent.
0: Thank you. Courtier.
2: Yes.
0: Where are the three messengers from the enemy camp?
2: They are being entertained with food and drink outside of the king's tent.
1: And who were they?
2: A giant, a centaur, and one who calls himself King Edmund.
1: Thank you, courtier. After you, Lord Glazell.
0: Thank you, Lord Sir Pespian. We shall play Miraz like a stringed instrument.
1: Let the song begin.

0: Next time on Prince Caspian, The Return to Narnia...
1: I mean no disrespect, but you can beat him.
2: That's what I'm fighting him to find out.
3: Look behind you.
1: Oh! Crows and crockery! They're huge!
4: Well done, Peter! 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Now follow it up, quick!
2: Give my love to everyone at home, Ed.
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14: Texas summers had prepared Dr. Jerry for a lot of heat, but serving with Mercy Ships introduced him to a different kind of endurance. One day, he met a woman suffering from a devastating childbirth injury that had forced her to leave her village. Still, she refused to give up hope. In oppressive heat, she walked 14 miles searching for healing aboard the Mercy Ship. A few weeks after her successful surgery, Dr. Jerry spotted her again on the gangway. She'd made the long journey once more just to thank him. In her hands was an embroidered cloth for him to wipe his brow. Proverbs chapter 11, 25 says, "Whoever brings blessing will be enriched, and one who waters will himself be watered." And standing there in the heat, Dr. Jerry realized he'd received far more than he had given.
13: Visit mercyships.org for more information.
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0: Well, hello there. It's good to have you back. You're always welcome here at Lamplighter Theatre. On our last visit...
1: Did you call him Nemo?
2: I don't see how that concerns you. What do you mean by disturbing us in this way?
1: Please, excuse my forwardness. I was hoping you could give us a place to rest tonight.
2: I'd oblige if I could, but it's not possible. You can see yourself the cart's full.
3: And every one of you stands at this moment on one side or the other of that great door.
4: Elsie, you have to tell me where this door is and how to knock at it. I've been thinking about it all day.
5: Why, it's not a real door. It's Jesus.
6: Tell me, Abel, what made you decide on the name Nemo? Nemo is the Latin word for nobody.
4: I don't understand. Who wouldn't want such a lovable dog?
2: I've noticed. You pet him for hours.
4: He's getting better too. That ointment Miss Elsie's mum gave us really seems to be helping. I just wish I knew his name.
2: I'm sure you could call him anything. He comes a-running even when I call your name.
4: Elsie and I tried all the names I could think of. And he just sat there. Spot, Fido, Racer, Jack, Prince, Grover, everything.
2: Well, hopefully we'll come across the old gentleman again and we won't need to worry about it. Now, well, why don't you get in the back now? It's going to start pouring in a bit.
4: And I can keep the dog company. There's a lot more room back here now we've sold everything.
2: Yeah, though we certainly won't be able to sleep in here tonight. Hopefully we'll come across an inn.
4: Is that a man walking up there?
2: Oh, so it is. Hello there.
7: Hello. Bit of a rough day, eh?
2: Yeah, that it is. Tell me, is there a village coming up? My boy and I need a place to stay tonight.
7: Well, you have a few miles to go, but you'll come upon Jemmy's in the outskirts of the next village.
2: An inn?
7: Well, closest thing you'll find to one, and mighty comfortable. Jemmy will treat you right. Warm soup and a big fire.
2: Ah, sounds like what we need. Care for a lift?
7: I can walk faster than your horse can pull. I'll carry on ahead and let Jemmy know you're coming.
4: He's crawled over on my lap now, and even wagging his tail. I think he's feeling better.
8: Aren't you Major? Lion? Trusty? Who are you?
2: Don't get too attached. He does have an owner.
8: I know, but...
2: But he ain't ours. Now, let's change our thoughts. Tonight, we'll be staying with the innkeeper of sorts named Jemmy Nemo. Now, that's a name.
4: Wait, say that again? The dog sat up and wagged his tail when he said his name.
2: You think his name is Jemmy? Jemmy? Jemmy, is that your name?
4: No, he's just as dull as before.
2: Nemo, why don't you see about taking a nap? You need to...
4: Nemo! That's his name. His name is Nemo.
2: He's probably just excited because he likes you.
4: Just try it, you'll see.
2: Fine. Nemo, is that really your...
4: He's coming up to you. He's wagging his tail.
2: He's...
4: That's his name, same as mine.
2: Nemo? Don't like it. I don't like it one bit.
9: Come in! Crumpets told me you were coming. Now you must be the basket folk.
2: I'm Abel and this is my son, Nemo.
4: Something smells real good.
9: Well, nice to meet you, lad. And you, Mr. Abel. I've some chicken stew cooking, which is my speciality. And we have a big fireplace over there. And even bigger personalities sitting around it. So you go over, get yourselves acquainted and warm.
7: Hello now.
10: Good evening, friends.
2: Welcome.
7: Glad you made it. I met you on the way. Crumpets is the name.
2: Hello. Thank you for your help.
7: Certainly.
9: Now, I'll go take care of your horse. Make yourselves at home.
10: Now come and sit over here by the fire.

0: good?
1: Yeah, it warms you right through.
2: It looks like that lad of yours is going to fall asleep right in the bowl.
0: No, no, I'm wide awake.
3: Oh, wide awake.
2: Yeah. Indeed. So, Abel, tell me, where did your travels take you today?
1: Oh, we were in Everton the last few days.
2: Oh, a lovely village. Did you go up to the big house?
0: We did. I rode the pony, walked through the gardens, coloured pictures, and Miss Elsie was very nice.
2: Oh, sounds like the house is even more pleasant than when I was there.
0: You used to live there?
2: Everton Lodge? No, not quite. But I was a gardener there for some time, back when the original owner was around.
4: And there's such an interesting story behind the Everton estate.
5: Oh, now, did you troublemakers save me some soup?
2: Do good,
4: Jimmy. What took you so long? Did you get lost in the storm?
5: I was feeding the horse when an old tramp approached, begging for a place to stay.
4: A tramp?
5: I offered him a room, but he insisted on sleeping in a barn. Odd sort of fella, but that dog of yours licked him up like they're your best friends.
1: A tramp, you say?
5: Well, it sure looked like it. Soaked to the bone.
1: Long grey beard with a long black cloak.
5: You know him?
1: Not very well.
5: Well, I could fetch him for you.
1: No. No need.
5: Well, I told a chap I'd bring him some soup. I'm sure you can figure out what to do in the morning. Will you look at that? The lad's fallen asleep with a spoon in his hand.
1: It's been a long day. Thank you for your hospitality, Jemmy, but there won't be much to figure. We'll be leaving before the sun's up.
2: Oh, look at your lad. He's gone straight
4: up. Little darling boy.
2: He's exhausted. I get the impression, Abel, that whoever this stranger is, he makes you nervous.
4: I noticed the same. Is he after you or something?
1: Oh, it was a very strange occurrence. It came upon us sudden-like during the night and then asked us to keep his injured dog until morning. Then he disappeared.
4: Well, let's go get the fella and let him tell his tale. We'll see what he's about.
1: No, I don't want to cause a commotion. I don't have any proof that he's done wrong. It's just an ill feeling.
2: Ooh. That's level thinking, my friend. We can talk with him in the morning. Always good to think the best of folks. Mm. If there's evil in the pot, it'll come to the surface eventually.
5: Well, you might think the best of folks, but he had mischief in his eyes. Oh. So I bolted the door behind him.
1: Good. Thank you, Jimmy. That will help me.
5: Abel? What's with you? You look like you've seen a ghost.
1: Over there, at the window.
4: Where?
1: What? He was just there.
2: Oh, you're seeing things.
1: It was him.
4: Well, let's go get him.
5: Abel, I think the day's got the best of you. If I were you, I'd call it a night.
1: I know what I saw.
5: It's not possible. I bolted him in.
1: I tell you.
5: I go and get that lad of yours to bed. To put this to rest once and for all, Ivan and I'll go and check on the old geezer.
1: Sure now.
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7: Little Abel Gray, I have heard it said, his legs forgot to grow, his body is all his head.
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5: He's gone! Plum disappeared!
4: We even checked under the hay. Well, kicked it more like. I'd say we were dealing with a real live grey-bearded ghost. Oh, he's a ghost, you can depend on it. My grandmother's aunt saw a ghost one night, and it came and went just like that. Nonsense, Ivan. Come to your senses. There's no such thing as ghosts.
3: Oh.
5: Suffice it to say, he's gone.
1: Gone?
4: Like the wind.
1: And the door was still bolted.
5: Oh, yes, sir.
4: If he ain't a ghost, then he's got an agenda. And nothing and no one is going to stop him.
1: And Nemo spotted him earlier. Oh. It wasn't by chance that he showed up here tonight.
5: What was that?
4: Answer the door, Jim, but be careful. I still say it's a ghost.
5: Crumpets, hand me that fire iron.
4: Oh.
5: Mess with me, will he?
4: Well, what is it, Jimmy?
5: Oh. Someone threw this rock at the door with paper wrapped round it. It looks to be a note. It's got Abel's name on it.
1: Mine?
5: Yep. Here.
1: Do not sell the ring.
2: Is there something you haven't told us, Abel?
1: We found this ring inside our wagon. I thought the man dropped it, but it seems as though he left it on purpose.
2: Oh, it's a gorgeous
5: ring. There's a markings on it. Well, look, how does he know you have the ring?
2: It makes no sense.
4: Oh, he's up to no good, I tell you.
5: But then why'd he leave such an expensive gift?
2: Yeah, well, stolen.
5: I reckon.
2: Most likely.
4: Well, now, I think you were about to tell us a story, Crumpets.
2: Hmm? Yes.
5: Now, you look done in, friend. Do you feel like a story?
1: I doubt I could sleep even if I tried.
5: Proceed then, Crumpets of Everton Lodge. Proceed with your scandalous tale.
2: Oh, scandalous. Well, I was born in a little cottage on the Everton estate. I lived there all my life until 8 years ago. Not sure who lives there now. Heard some distant relatives.
1: Yeah, we met them earlier today. The owner is a preacher. Nice family.
5: Oh, sounds like the good Lord finally brought some light into that darkness.
4: Continue on, Crumpets.
2: Now, where was I? Yes. Our first master was very much beloved. Upon his death, the estate was passed on to his good but quite melancholy son. The estate became more somber until...
14: Did you hear? The master's getting married.
15: Married? I was certain he'd be a bachelor forever.
2: And what a bonny lass she is.
15: And always smiling. She'll bring some much-needed joy to this place.
14: Yes.
2: We all loved the mistress. Soon, more rejoicing came when their son was born. But, sadly, the sweet wife died during childbirth. And the master, though he loved his son, once again became a recluse. The child, full of life and laughter, became a son to all of us. His name was John.
0: Crumpets, take a horse ride with me.
2: I can't, young master. Your cousin's visiting today.
0: Winston, he's more tightly wound than Miss McCallum's knitting.
2: He can't be that bad.
0: Winston just isn't as much fun as you.
7: Or the other...
2: Servants?
0: I don't like calling you that. You're more like friends.
2: Oh, and you're like a son to us, Master John. But this is your father's nephew. Surely you'll find something to play together. You could ride horses with him.
0: He's mean to the horses.
2: You're great at climbing trees. Perhaps he'd enjoy...
0: He thinks that's too dangerous.
2: What about playing in the creek? The rope swing we hung the other day has been waiting for...
0: He says the water's too cold. He always says that.
2: Oh.
0: I'm sure we'll find something to do.

0: believe your father got fireworks at the wedding.
1: What an event.
0: Indeed. John, darling, I'm so pleased you invited all the servants.
1: Ah, you mean all my friends?
0: Friends, of course. I've never had so much fun dancing and singing and crumpets. Just a wonderful impression of your father. He had me in stitches.
1: And now, my darling wife.
0: Yes, my darling husband.
1: We have a year to see the world before we settle back here at the manor.
0: We are so blessed.
2: John!
1: Father, we were just coming to find you. Lydia and I are about to be on our way.
0: We're ever so grateful for this grand celebration. I've never had so much fun and felt so valued. I am thankful to call you my father.
2: Yes, yes. Well, it was indeed a wonderful day. Now, I've asked Crumpets to load up your trunks in the buggy and take you to the port. The ship for Africa leaves tomorrow.
1: Bright and early. We're staying at the Grand Hotel tonight.
2: Be safe now. We'll be so eager to hear of your travels. And to have you home again.
1: Of course, Father.
0: We'll write often.
3: The trunks are loaded, Master John.
1: Thank you, Crumpets. Now, let's say goodbye to our guests and be on our way. Thank you, Father, for everything. We're already looking forward to returning.
0: No matter where we are, Everton Lodge will forever be our home.
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8: We'll tour the castle then tomorrow.
1: Looking forward to it, Winston. And thank you for taking us fishing today.
0: It was such fun.
8: My pleasure. I really am so pleased we could reconnect. I'm afraid I was a bit brash as a child. Not much fun to be around.
0: You two didn't get along as children.
1: We just didn't have a lot in common.
8: Yes. I was an obnoxious little pipsqueak and John was an adventurous Jack Spriggins.
1: You weren't that bad.
8: I didn't climb trees because I'd mess my hair.
1: I do remember. And you wouldn't cross the creek because the water was too cold.
8: Even though it was the hottest day of the summer. Oh, Lydia, I nearly forgot. I picked up those croissants at the bakery you liked.
0: Thank you, Winston. The baby does seem to enjoy them.
1: The baby doesn't taste them. You do.
9: You don't know that. It might.
10: John wrote me saying he was pleased that he and Winston could finally form a friendship. The trip couldn't have been going better, it seemed. But then, suddenly, right near the time the baby was expected to arrive, the letters stopped. Well, mail wasn't all that reliable in those days, so he didn't worry at first. But soon, the master started pacing. And then Winston showed up at the door one day.
2: Winston! Good to see you.
8: You'll have to forgive me. I've come with bad news.
2: It's not John, is it? Did he get hurt? What happened?
8: We'd been travelling together for quite some time and ended up in Norway. John wanted to hike a trail up to a lookout. Lydia hadn't been feeling well and her delivery date was close. It was a short hike. We'd be back within an hour, said John.
2: Yes?
8: We made it up to the lookout fine. And then... On the way down, John was in the lead and must have slipped on some ice. There was still a bit on the trail, but when I turned around the bend, he'd lost his balance. I reached out for him. I tried, but I couldn't get to him. I couldn't get to him in time.
2: He fell.
8: He died.
2: He... No! No!
8: I'm so sorry. I should have stayed closer to him. I should have told him not to hike that day.
2: He's dead.
8: I returned to break the news to Lydia, and a nurse met me at the door. She said the baby had been born, but it was still. It never took a breath.
2: This can't be. Both of them.
8: They wouldn't let me in to see her. The Reverend was asked to bear the news to her later that day that she'd lost both her husband and son.
2: Son?
8: Within the same hour.
2: Son? My son?
8: She died the next day. A broken heart, I'm sure. One can only take so much.
2: I need to sit.
8: Here. Let me help you.

0: He never spoke another word. Went to his room and never left.
1: That's devastating. Oh.
0: His hair turned white as snow. And 6 weeks later, he was laid in the grave beside his son.
2: Oh, did you ever hear of anything more dreadful?
0: Well, that were 8 years ago, last summer. I left the place soon after. I was getting old, and I went to live with my daughter. And it's well I did, for I could never have got on with the new heir, Master Winston.
2: Oh, the property went to him?
0: He was next of kin. Oh. He brought a new meaning to the words selfish and mean. A difficult man to work for, to say the least.
1: Where is he now?
0: He wasn't there long. Barely a 12-month.
2: Well, what happened?
3: Missed again. The barrel must be bent.
4: Yes, sir.
3: We're going to keep going until I get my stag. It'll be a fine trophy over the mantle.
4: Of course, sir. There's weather coming in. Should we continue tomorrow?
3: Nonsense. Little rain only makes the hunt more interesting.
4: If you say so, Master Winston.
3: I say so. Wait here a minute. I need to reload. I suppose this is as dry a place as any.
0: Killed him on the spot.
2: Oh,
5: I should imagine
2: dear me.
5: It would.
0: It was just a year and a month and a week and a day since poor Master John died on the mountain.
2: Oh.
0: Some did say that there had been foul play and that God Almighty sent the lightning as judgment on Master Winston's head. Though only the good Lord knows, and only he ever will.
5: That's true.
2: Now, are the new owners, these distant relations, are they closer to the side of Master Winston or Master John?
0: Well, I'm not sure, but I am sure they were surprised to receive notice of their inheritance.
2: Oh, this tale could be a book.
5: Well, men, thank you for the story and the company, but I'm calling it a night. Abel, do you need anything before I retire?
1: I think I'll stay up a bit longer, if you don't mind.
5: All right, then. Good night, man.
2: Night, Jimmy.
0: Good night, Jimmy.
2: See ya.
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14: Our daytime highs a little bit more pleasant for the rest of the weekend. It'll be clear overnight. We're in the upper 50s. We'll have high pressure set up over the Pacific Northwest on Sunday. Looks like low 80s on the afternoon high, and we'll be getting a lot of sunshine. Mix of sun and clouds and low 80s Monday. I'm meteorologist Steve Hamilton on KPDQ.
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This is Justin. Thank you so much for joining me tonight. I'm here with you every Saturday night from 7 to midnight, bringing you some of the best in Southern Gospel music. It's a tradition we've had here on KPDQ for about 60 years now. And that starting off the night there was Scotty Inman featuring Jason Crabb and Charlotte Ritchie with Man on the Middle Cross. Right here on the Gospel Sing on 93.9 KPDQ. Go right now into a brand new song from the Taylors. This is Peace, Love, Joy.

The Kingsmen and the Church of the Great I Am here on the Gospel Sing on 93.9 KPDQ as we hear the latest from the Wisnitz. 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

That was new group Weeks Revival with their first single, Breakin' Loose. And we actually premiered a new single from them, Revive Us, last Saturday night. So we'll hopefully get to play that again sometime soon. But a great way to start off the second half. The first hour of the Gospel Sing tonight. I'm Justin. Thank you so much for joining me. Here with you every Saturday night from 7 to midnight. It's your home for Southern Gospel in the Northwest. And right now we have one from Ben Fuller. Now, Ben is going to be in town here coming up on September 2nd. He's going to be performing at the Oregon State Fair. You can get your tickets through the State Fair. And well, the great thing about getting those tickets is that you also get fair admission along with them. So that's really cool. And we will be giving away some tickets to this concert as well. So do keep listening for more on that. I believe we'll be starting that next Saturday night. So make sure you listen for that. But here's Ben Fuller with Carrie Underwood. And If It Was Up to Me.

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This is Cling to It.

The classic sound of the Inspirations. That was My Name's Already There. Right here on The Gospel Sing on 93.9 KPDQ with 11th Hour. And that's who he is.

0: From 2022, the Irwins with the Blood of Jesus here on the Gospel Sing on 93.9 KPDQ. This is Justin. 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
1: weather. Our daytime high's a little bit more pleasant for the rest of the weekend. It'll be clear overnight. We're in the upper 50s. We'll have high pressure set up over the Pacific Northwest on Sunday. Looks like low 80s on the afternoon high, and we'll be getting a lot of sunshine. Mix of sun and clouds and low 80s Monday. I'm meteorologist Steve Hamilton on KPDQ.
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6: In the Christian movie Elijah Peel, in theaters next week, we meet a rock star on top of the world who tumbles to the bottom. One minute, this 30-something icon is on stage. The next, he's in a hospital following a heart attack. While recovering there, Elijah meets a young cancer patient named Jessica, who's wise beyond her years. Jessica fearlessly challenges Elijah to surrender his life to Jesus. Elijah Peel, the movie, chronicles the spiritual awakening of someone who's tasted worldly success and found it empty. It's a deeply redemptive story, but it also includes profanity and some allusions to Elijah's addictions and promiscuity. So we're giving Elijah Peel a 3 out of 5 for family friendliness. Read the full review at PluggedIn.com/radio. I'm Adam Holtz with the Plugged In Movie Review by Focus on the Family.
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That was the Freemans with The Ladder here on The Gospel Sing on 93.9 KPDQ as we hear from Ernie Haas and Signature Sound. 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

Bye. Jim and Melissa Brady with Covered, starting off the 8 o'clock hour tonight here on The Gospel Sing on 93.9 KPDQ. A tradition of 60 years, we bring you the best in Southern Gospel music here every Saturday night from 7 to midnight. I'm Justin. It's a pleasure being with you tonight as we hear the latest hit from Lefevre Quartet. This is Whatever Hallelujah.

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That was the His Songs, and There Is, right here on The Gospel. Sing your home for Southern Gospel in the Northwest every Saturday night from 7 to midnight. I'm Justin. Thank you for joining me tonight as we hear the latest single from Tribute Quartet. This is And Then.

Brian Free and Assurance with How Good Does Grace Feel? Here on The Gospel Sing as we hear from the Gaither Vocal Band featuring Ernie Haas and Signature Sound. 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

0: From 1985, that was Gold City with John Saw here on the Gospel Sing on 93.9 KPDQ. And don't forget that Gold City is coming through in concert. They're coming along with Scotty Inman as well. And that is going to be a ticketed event. The tickets are not on sale yet, but do make sure you mark your calendar so you don't forget about it. It's going to be happening on November 5th at 7 p.m. at Grandview Baptist Church in Beaver Creek. It's a great place for a concert, and I encourage you to keep listening for details on when those tickets go on sale. But right now, just make sure you mark your calendar and be ready to get those tickets once they go on sale for Gold City with Scotty Inman coming up on November 5th.
1: Our daytime high's a little bit more pleasant for the rest of the weekend. It'll be clear overnight. We're in the upper 50s. We'll have high pressure set up over the Pacific Northwest on Sunday. Looks like low 80s on the afternoon high, and we'll be getting a lot of sunshine. Mix of sun and clouds and low 80s Monday. I'm meteorologist Steve Hamilton on KPDQ.
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4: This is Max Lucado. Spiritual muscle is developed not by sitting but by acting, not by listening but by doing. But don't just listen to God's word. You must do what it says. Otherwise, you are only fooling yourselves. For if you listen to the word and don't obey, it is like glancing at your face in a mirror. You see yourself, walk away, and forget what you look like. You turn away, pause, and wonder, did I comb my hair? Such a question would betray one truth, and that is lack of attention. James indicts us for doing the same. We go to church, we hear a message, enjoy a few songs, but are we changed? Do we worry less and pray more? Are we less concerned about our will and more concerned about God's? Let's not be lookers, let's be doers.

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I'm Justin. Appreciate you joining me as we head into the 9 o'clock hour with the latest from Anthem Edition, and He Is Who He Is.

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Right now, the Wisnants, and How About You?

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2: 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Hope you have a blessed day.

greater vision. I'd rather hear preaching. Starting off the second half of the Gospel Sing tonight here on 93.9 KPDQ. I'm Justin, here with you every Saturday night from 7 to midnight. This is your home for Southern Gospel in the Northwest. And we've been doing this for about 60 years now, so thank you for joining us in this tradition here every Saturday night when you can. Right now, we have the latest from Triumphant Quartet. This is Friend of Sinners.

about. Oh, but you have so much mercy for the outcast.

from Endless Highway. That was Love Carried the Cross here on The Gospel Sing. Heading back to 2006 now with The Hoppers, and I've Come Too Far.

0: A classic from 1972. It was the number one song for 9 months. The Happy Goodmans with The Lighthouse here on The Gospel Sing on 93.9 KPDQ. 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
1: weather. Our daytime highs a little bit more pleasant for the rest of the weekend. It'll be clear overnight. We're in the upper 50s. We'll have high pressure set up over the Pacific Northwest on Sunday. Looks like low 80s on the afternoon high, and we'll be getting a lot of sunshine. Mix of sun and clouds and low 80s Monday. I'm meteorologist Steve Hamilton on KPDQ.
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4: Foundations of Freedom, a look at America's founding principles and the leaders who shaped our nation.
5: In 1796, George Washington made one of the most consequential decisions in American history. He chose not to seek a third term as president. So why does that matter? Because America was not built on permanent rulers. It was built on ordered liberty. Faith teaches that authority is a stewardship, not a possession. Leaders are accountable to God for how they use power. And why does that still matter today? Because republics survive when leaders respect limits and citizens defend them. Washington's lesson still stands. A republic is preserved when power has limits. And public service remains a duty to God and country, not a path to personal rule.
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7: Is chemical abortion in your water? It's a serious question that deserves a serious answer. Now, a peer-reviewed study reports finding biological activity consistent with mifepristone, the deadly chemical abortion drug, in environmental and municipal water samples from three cities. Researchers found antiprogesterone activity in both untreated and treated water. For years, pro-lifers have raised concerns about the wider impact of chemical abortion drugs entering our wastewater facilities. These filtration systems are not designed for the implications of widespread chemical abortion. These pills must be banned to save the lives of unborn babies and to protect the health of our nation.
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I'm Justin, and I'm here with you every Saturday night from 7 to midnight, bringing you some of the best in Southern gospel music, and the latest as well. Here's Jonathan Wilburn with his most recent song. This is Grace is Sufficient.

From 2008, Liberty Quartet with Amazed at the Change here on The Gospel Sing. I'm Justin, and Liberty Quartet just came through on their 30th anniversary celebration tour. If you missed that, you missed such a great concert. So I do encourage you to keep listening for another opportunity to see them next time they come through. But we do have another group coming through very soon. The Needhams are going to be at Grandview Baptist Church in Beaver Creek on Saturday, September 19th. At 5 p.m., they will also be at Mountain View Christian Center in Ridgefield, Washington, on Wednesday, September 23rd at 6 p.m. So make sure you mark your calendar for one of those. Join the Needhams for one of those concerts. Those are both love offering concerts, which means it doesn't cost anything to get in the door, but they will be taking an offering to help support them and their music ministry. So do come prepared to give as the Lord leads. But again, that's the Needhams at Grandview Baptist Church, Saturday, September 19th, 5 p.m., or Mountain View Christian Center in Ridgefield, Washington, Wednesday, September 23rd at 6 p.m. Mark your calendars, join the Needhams for some great Southern gospel music when they come through. Right now we have the Neelands. This is God Won't.

Flashback to 1995 with the Greens. That was Jesus Rocking Chair here on the Gospel Sing. Right now, Lefevre Quartet with The 99.

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The Down East Boys, and I'd like to tell it again here on The Gospel Sing on 93.9 KPDQ. I'm Justin, here with you every Saturday night from 7 to midnight, bringing you some of the best in Southern Gospel music. And right now we have the latest from Janet Paschal. This is In the Fire.

Flashback to 1991 with the McCameys. That was God Will Make This Trial a Blessing here on The Gospel Sing on 93.9 KPDQ as we hear from Ernie Haas and Signature Sound, Wake Up. You know

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1: Our daytime highs a little bit more pleasant for the rest of the weekend. It'll be clear overnight. We're in the upper 50s. We'll have high pressure set up over the Pacific Northwest on Sunday. Looks like low 80s on the afternoon high, and we'll be getting a lot of sunshine. Mix of sun and clouds and low 80s Monday. I'm meteorologist Steve Hamilton on KPDQ.
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5: In 1796, George Washington made one of the most consequential decisions in American history. He chose not to seek a third term as president. So why does that matter? Because America was not built on permanent rulers. It was built on ordered liberty. Faith teaches that authority is a stewardship, not a possession. Leaders are accountable to God for how they use power. And why does that still matter today? Because republics survive when leaders respect limits and citizens defend them. Washington's lesson still stands. A republic is preserved when power has limits. And public service remains a duty to God and country, not a path to personal rule.
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6: 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And so she would listen and engage. And I think that's where just be intentional when you are communicating, and then just admit when you're at the end. For Baron and Christine, a high-low was really helpful to set up their conversation. What's the high point? What's the low point?
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0: from 2023. That was Gold City with Once and For All here on the Gospel Sing on 93.9 KPDQ. Now, I do want to let you know that they are coming through on tour. Yes, Gold City will be here with Scotty Inman on November 5th at 7 p.m., and that's going to be at Grandview Baptist Church in Beaver Creek. More details still to come on that, but it will be a ticketed event, so I will let you know where and how to get tickets once all that information is out. But right now, I'm just letting you know that they are coming November 5th, 7 p.m., Gold City with Scotty Inman. Mark your calendars and don't miss this concert. It's going to be a good one.
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Starting off the 11 o'clock hour tonight here on The Gospel Sing on 93.9 KPDQ. I'm Justin Mansfield. And I'm here with you every Saturday night from 7 to midnight, bringing you some of the best in Southern gospel music from 1970 all the way up until today. And right now we have a newer song from a guy named Ben Fuller. Now he is going to be in concert at the Oregon State Fair coming up on Wednesday, September 2nd. That concert is at 7:30 in the evening. You can get tickets from the Oregon State Fair. And the great thing about those tickets is they also get you into the State Fair. So you can go in and enjoy the fair all day and enjoy the concert in the evening before you head home. Now, we also have some tickets to give away to this show, and we'll start doing that this next Saturday night. So keep listening for your opportunity to get tickets to see Ben Fuller at the Oregon State Fair coming up on Wednesday, September 2nd. Right now, here he is, Ben Fuller with Black Sheep.

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Right now, Karen Peck and New River. This is The Keepers.

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0: The Spear Family from 1989, a classic there, Saved to the Uttermost. You're on the Gospel Sing on 93.9 KPDQ. Well, I know that August just started, but October isn't too far away, and that is Pastor Appreciation Month, and we always like to plan ahead so that we can honor our pastors and ministry leaders. 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

That was the Wiznans starting off the final half hour of the show tonight with Faithful here on The Gospel Sing on 93.9 KPDQ. I'm Justin. Thanks for joining me tonight. Here with you every Saturday night from 7 to midnight. And this next guy, Scotty Inman, he is going to be coming through on tour with Gold City in November. They'll be at Grandview Baptist Church on November 5th at 7 p.m. This will be a ticketed concert. It's not on sale yet, but just letting you know, and mark your calendars and join us for that one. November 5th, 7 p.m. Gold City with Scotty Inman. I'm looking so forward to it. And here he is, Scotty Inman with Broken Man Can. It's his latest song.

That was The Kingsman from 2010 with God Saw a Cross. Right now, Jeff and Sherry Easter from 2024. This is Fall Into Place on your home for Southern Gospel in the Northwest, The Gospel Sings.

Let's flash back to 1995. That was the Bishops with He's My Hiding Place here on The Gospel Sing on 93.9 KPDQ. As we hear from Greater Vision, this is Older People.

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0: 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We're almost out of time, so don't go away.
1: Our daytime highs a little bit more pleasant for the rest of the weekend. It'll be clear overnight. We're in the upper 50s. We'll have high pressure set up over the Pacific Northwest on Sunday. Looks like low 80s on the afternoon high, and we'll be getting a lot of sunshine. Mix of sun and clouds and low 80s Monday. I'm meteorologist Steve Hamilton on KPDQ.
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5: In 1796, George Washington made one of the most consequential decisions in American history. He chose not to seek a third term as president. So why does that matter? Because America was not built on permanent rulers. It was built on ordered liberty. Faith teaches that authority is a stewardship, not a possession. Leaders are accountable to God for how they use power. And why does that still matter today? Because republics survive when leaders respect limits and citizens defend them. Washington's lesson still stands. A republic is preserved when power has limits. And public service remains a duty to God and country, not a path to personal rule.
6: This is John MacArthur. Join me for today's Portraits of Grace. James calls Scripture the perfect law, the law of liberty. It is perfect because it's complete, sufficient, comprehensive, without error. It's characterized as the law of liberty because as you look intently into it, and apply it, the Holy Spirit enables you in that application to free yourself from the guilt and the bondage of sin so that you can live to God's glory. That is true freedom. So as you study Scripture, let this be your underlying attitude. Lord, as I gaze intently into your Word, reveal the things in my life that need to be changed. Then grant me the grace to make those changes so I can live more fully according to your word and for your glory. This is John MacArthur encouraging you to live as portraits of grace.

Well, we're just about out of time here on The Gospel Sing tonight. I'm Justin. I want to thank you so much for joining me. I'm here with you every Saturday night from 7 to midnight, bringing you some of the best in Southern Gospel music here on The Gospel Sing. And we're going to close things out with The Guardians. This is God Fights on My Side. I pray you have a blessed week.

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2: For a touch of nostalgia from the golden age of radio, before television's entrance into our everyday routine, we bring you an historic program which reached coast to coast over the Mutual Broadcasting System. It's the Old Fashioned Revival Hour with Dr. Charles E. Fuller, one of the most listened to broadcasters of his day. His messages and the original inspiring music you'll be hearing resonate with insight and hope for today's radio audience. And this is your host, Michael Kinchalian, with an enthusiastic and warm welcome as we bring you another broadcast featuring the gospel music of the Old Fashioned Revival Hour Quartet and Chorus Choir, along with the fervent proclamation of the Word of God by Dr. Fuller. Today he'll be speaking from Colossians chapter 3 about the Christian home. Now, as you're probably aware, many couples in our society are choosing to live together without making a commitment to marriage. This kind of arrangement has, in the secular mindset, become acceptable and even preferable. These couples either don't understand or don't care that the Word of God describes clearly the wonderful benefits and privileges as well as the challenges involved in marriage, in knowing Jesus Christ as Savior, and in establishing a Christian home. Today you'll hear Dr. Fuller share from his heart the guidelines and instructions in Scripture that will enable a husband and a wife to enjoy those wonderful blessings intended for them by a good and wise and loving God. And as you anticipate Dr. Fuller's message, we're going to bring you some uplifting gospel music by the Old Fashioned Revival Hour Quartet and Chorus Choir. And I'll return a little later on with our contact information and some additional comments. Here now is the Chorus Choir.

the way for I have you, stand and sing Heavenly Sunshine. Mrs. Fuller will tell you a little bit later how this song is, this chorus has caught fire over in the British Isles, Western Europe. Stand up now and sing Heavenly Sunshine as you've never done before. All right, turn around and sing as many as possible. You sing through the first time. Now lift it up. Heavenly Sunshine. That's it.

I'll tell you what you do. All civilians hum in the background. I'm going to ask a splendid group of servicemen to sing Heavenly Sunshine. Will you fellas come on? And everybody else now hum in the background of the great organ.

0: A little later on the broadcast, Lord willing, I'll be speaking on the Christian home, and next Sunday on juvenile delinquency. Be sure and have your radios in tune and all repaired, because it may be a little bit warm message coming over the radio on juvenile delinquency. Amen. All right. Today they're here from Scotland and Hawaii, Canada, and off the eastern coast. My, it's a wonderful sight here to see so many here for the first time. And it is amazing and wonderful how God has undertaken through these many years to keep this old-fashioned revival hour on the air. There have been difficult and perilous times, but we have carried on Sunday after Sunday and year after year. And so very much has been accomplished, but I just want you to know that there's much more to be done. It will greatly encourage us to know that you're standing by in this work of faith, to know that you join with us in continuing this worldwide radio ministry. And we not hear from you this week, especially those of you who have not written during these difficult summer months.
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0: 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Go right ahead, honey, on the letter.
1: Dear Dr. Fuller, we are stationed here in the Canal Zone, and a few nights ago we were walking down the street, another soldier and I, and house after house for blocks had the old-fashioned revival hour on. Coming through the open windows were the hymns and songs of your beautiful music. But hearing your familiar program was mighty good for a homesick soldier. We always listened at home when I was growing up, and I hope that wherever I am sent by our Uncle Sam, I'll be able to hear the old-fashioned revival hour. We fellows need it. The following came written on 3 postcards, and to me is very interesting. I presume there was no paper at hand, and so I think it was a man who wrote it. I'm very glad he did, because it gives us a nice little sidelight as to where the old-fashioned revival hour is heard. It says, a Sunday afternoon, a street scene in front of a tavern on the waterfront in Manhattan. A group of loungers, middle-aged men, longshoremen, cab drivers, tugboat men, and soldiers, a tavern radio in the window turned on to full top volume, men listening. Quartet started singing, Onward Christian Soldiers. One after another of the men started singing with you in about 10 dialects. Interesting that someone in the tavern turned it on so loud and that the crowd listened and sang. Isn't that interesting? And friends, do help us to send out each broadcast simply bathed in prayer, that all such listeners may hear and understand the gospel and be saved. Probably most of those men would never go into a church. It's wonderful where the radio does carry the gospel, and we want to be faithful in prayer. Then this next letter is from Fort Pierre, South Dakota, and it comes from people who have an idea that my husband used to live there and was a cowboy. And they have a picture of a man riding a buffalo, a man they called Red Fuller. And several people say, yes, that

0: Life can be messy, but you don't have to figure it out alone.
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4: You and Mrs. Fuller and Dan and all the musicians and the grand old gospel hymns to bring the light of the world into darkened homes and lives. 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That's a good letter, isn't it? We certainly are happy with the reception that's being given to the hour. That is all for today, friends.

May we stand, please, and sing two verses of number 95 on your song sheet. The old familiar song, Shall We Gather at the River? Everyone singing, and sing with us in the radio audience all over the nations of earth.

standing for prayer, every head bowed, please, and eyes closed. Gracious Heavenly Father, we thank Thee that while we were yet sinners, Christ died for us. And now He who is at Thy right hand, risen and glorified, is coming back to take unto Himself His own in Thine own time. And we thank Thee for the blessed hope and for the resurrection and for the meeting in the air and for the reunion, not only with our loved ones, but our reunion or our public appearance before Thee and ever with the Lord.

0: Lord. Oh, we thank thee for these gracious words. And we pray today as we speak upon this all-important theme of the Christian home, that the Holy Spirit may burn it into the hearts of those homes not now Christian, to seek thee first as Savior, and then to be united, one in Christ Jesus, and establish the greatest institution outside of the Church of Jesus Christ here upon earth. Stir the hearts of millions today to come back to the old book and to the cross and to the blood of Jesus Christ that cleanses from all sin. For we ask it in Jesus' name and for his sake. Amen.
1: 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Anthem Edition. He is who he is. He was who he was. And Scotty Inman. Nobody helps a broken man like a broken man can. 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
5: In 1796, George Washington made one of the most consequential decisions in American history. He chose not to seek a third term as president. So why does that matter? Because America was not built on permanent rulers. It was built on ordered liberty. Faith teaches that authority is a stewardship, not a possession. Leaders are accountable to God for how they use power. And why does that still matter today? Because republics survive when leaders respect limits and citizens defend them. Washington's lesson still stands. A republic is preserved when power has limits, and public service remains a duty to God and country, not a path to personal rule.
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6: 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If you'll turn now in your New Testament to the letter Paul wrote to the Colossians, you'll be ready for Dr. Fuller's message about the Christian home. But right now it's time for more of the marvelous gospel music featuring the Old Fashioned Revival Hour Chorus Choir and Men's Quartet.

Take your Bibles and quickly turn to the third chapter of Colossians, verses 18 and 19, speaking on the Christian home, on the Christian home. May I just preface my remarks by saying this, as the home goes, so goes society, and as society goes, goes the nation. And I'll have much to say along juvenile delinquency lines next Lord's Day, Lord willing. There are two God-given institutions upon this earth, given for the spiritual and physical well-being of mankind. And these two institutions are, first of all, the church, and second, the Christian home. Briefly, first of all, just a word concerning the church. Listen carefully. God's word clearly sets forth that the one and only scriptural church is composed of all called out, born-again believers, that the Lord Jesus Christ is the head of that spiritual body. And therefore, irrespective of nationality, race, or color, all who have heard the gospel, believe solely and entirely on the Lord Jesus for salvation, and have passed from spiritual death unto life eternal, all such regenerated souls are members of Christ's body, the true and one scriptural church. And so thus all who are in Christ Jesus find the answer to all their spiritual longings. For blessed are they that hunger and thirst after righteousness, for they shall be filled. And as members of the body of Christ while we're upon this earth, witnesses unto the Lord, strangers and pilgrims here, we ought to give a good witness. And in this world over which Satan, the god of this age, is ruling, to stand for the things that are honoring Christ and the word of God. The great question that each one of you should answer personally is this. Am I now in Christ, clothed with God's righteousness through faith in Him? And if your answer has to be an honest no, you are still in your sin, spiritually dead, and under the energizing power of Satan, the prince of the power of the air, the spirit that now worketh in the children of disobedience. I'm not mincing words. God grant that before this service is over, to you who can and do say no to that question, may say a blessed yes unto the Lord forever and ever. The second great institution God-given, the institution here upon earth, is the Christian home. Notice, please, I said the Christian home, where husband and wife are truly born-again believers, and also where the children are raised up in the nurture and admonition of the Lord. Now, please take notice. Sometimes we have to be a little bit harsh, warning people. You may come from a wonderful home where both father and mother are wonderful parents, where you have had security, understanding, and filial love. But unless such a home was a Christian home, you have missed the greatest and highest blessing which could come your way. I am very thankful today that I have in my memory, a cherished memory, that I had a Christian home. A home where both father and mother were old-fashioned, Bible-loving, Bible-believing Methodists, the Charles and John Wesley kind, happy, rejoicing in the Lord, especially when the altar rail was filled with sinners seeking salvation in Christ Jesus alone. Nothing could take that memory away from me, the memory of a Christian home. And then in addition, how thankful that I am today that Honey and I have a Christian home. And in that home, God permitted our son Daniel to come. We have watched Daniel grow up in the Lord. We rejoiced when he was converted at an early age. He's now preparing for his life work of service in the Master's vineyard to preach the gospel, which is the power of God unto salvation. Daniel took unto himself a lovely wife, Ruth. And then little Janice Marie came into their home, into our Christian home, where she will be brought up in the nurture and admonition of the Lord. What a wonderful heritage to have a Christian home. Surely goodness and mercy shall follow us all the days of our life, and we shall dwell in the house of the Lord forever. I'm sorry for you if you do not have the memory of a Christian home. America wouldn't be in the shape it is today with all the gambling and corruption and drug addict habits if they had more Christian home. Let me read just two verses of Colossians 3:18. Wives, speaking here to believers in Christ Jesus,
Submit yourselves unto your own husbands as it is fit in the Lord. Husbands, love your wives and be not bitter against them. Just those two verses. Now in Colossians 3:18, God gives blessed instructions how a Christian home should be conducted. And two of Paul's epistles, Ephesians and Colossians, have much to say on the ideal Christian home. These two epistles especially instruct the husband and wives and the children on how to behave or how to conduct themselves in a Christian home. We need this teaching. The Holy Spirit gives instructions first to the wives, Christian wives, then second to the Christian husband, and third to the children, upon which we'll speak next Lord's Day. First of all, to you Christian wives. Now notice it. Wives, submit yourself, notice it, unto your own husband, as it is fit in the Lord. In other words, more literally, wives, be loyal to your husband as it is fitting in the Lord. First of all, may I give some background teaching or instruction that those who are about to enter the sacred marriage relation may be fitted and properly equipped. When a man and a woman enter into marriage, exchanging their sacred vows, they become one in God's sight as soon as they are pronounced husband and wife. Hence a word of warning, and let me give this especially to the young converts. If you are a true believer, if you are a young convert, and the one to whom you are engaged is not a believer in the Lord Jesus Christ, then do one of two things. First, pray for that unsaved one, that he or she may truly be repentant and converted before you're married. Second, if the unsaved one does not become a true believer before marriage, then break off the engagement. For God's word declares in clear, understandable language not to be unequally yoked, believers with unbelievers. For what fellowship hath light with darkness? And if you are a Christian and should marry an unbeliever, I say to you, there'll be nothing but trouble and sorrow and heartache abundant in the days ahead. Now, furthermore, if both of you at the time of your marriage were unsaved, became united in marriage in the unsaved, unregenerated condition, and later one of you became a believer, I say to you, stay together, though the heavens fall. You're not to put away the unbelieving wife or husband, as the case may be. For 1 Corinthians 7:14 says, notice it, for the unbelieving husband is sanctified by the wife, and the unbelieving wife is sanctified by the husband. And upon your conversion then, pray earnestly for the salvation of the unsaved one to whom you are married. It is God's will that you be one in Christ Jesus. And sooner or later, on the authority of God's word, your unsaved one, I'm sure, will be brought to a saving knowledge of Christ. That's God's way of handling those situations. We receive letters in reference to the marriage and divorce problem. So, Christian wives, be loyal to your husband. For, according to Ephesians, the 5th chapter, verse 22, we have these words, wives, submit yourselves unto your own husbands as unto the Lord. For the husband is the head of the wife, even as Christ is the head of the church, and he is the Savior of the body. Therefore, as the church is subject unto Christ, so let the wives be unto their own husbands in everything. Again, in 1 Timothy 2:13 and 14, you do not have to turn to it, but Adam, back in the Garden of Eden after the creation of Adam and his wife Eve, Adam was not first deceived by Satan, the old serpent that came as a bright, shining, angelic being into the Garden of Eden, saying to Eve that he had some higher revelation than God had given to her, holding back something that she should know. No, Eve was deceived first in the transgression, and Adam last. Adam first in creation, but last in the transgression. And by God's order and appointment, the husband is to be the head of the Christian home. Honey, do you hear that? I'm the head of my house, but honey has a marvelous way of directing the head. All right. I noticed the other day in some conversation, she said, well, Charles said that I have to be obedient, so I'm just passing it on. Now, listen, whenever the wife assumes a position of leadership or headship over the home, and in the church, for that matter, nothing but trouble, double trouble,
lies ahead. 1 Corinthians 11:3 states, but I would have you know that the head of every man is Christ, and the head of the woman is the man. And Proverbs 30:21 says, there are three things that the earth is disquieted for, four things which it cannot bear. I'll name just three of them. For a servant when he reigns, when he gets so proud and haughty and heady and high-minded. For a fool when he is filled with meat. For an odious woman when she is married. And that word odious means when she is headstrong, hateful, and harsh, who wants to rule the roost. That's what it means. All right, now that's the point. Christian wives, you are to be under the headship of the husbands. But now wait a moment. You husbands, don't get proud now and puffed up. Because in Colossians 3:19, it tells the husbands what to do. And I want to read it to you, and also in Ephesians. Husband, love your wives. Now notice, and be not bitter against them, that is harsh and hard. And I want to couple that with Ephesians 5:25 as follows. Husbands, love your wives, even as Christ also loved the church and gave himself for it. Talking to a man the other day, we were talking about our happy homes, and I said it was a 50-50, and he said, no, sir, it isn't 50-50, it's 60-40. I said, what do you mean? He said, I try to do 60% of the work of keeping the home sweet and tender and so forth, and the wife 40, and she tries 60% and 40, and we're just having a wonderful time. It isn't a 50-50 proposition. It's a 60-40 proposition. Now notice the 28th verse. So ought men to love their wives as their own bodies. He that loveth his wife loveth himself. And then the consummation or the climax in verse 33. Nevertheless, let every one of you in particular so love his wife even as himself, and the wife see that she reverence or pay respect unto her husband. God's word says, dwell with your wife, giving honor unto the wife as unto the weaker vessel. Oh, the husband, because he is the head, the God-appointed head of the family, is not to lord it over the wife, to assume the attitude of absolute tyrant. He is not to abuse his authority, but to rule, to be the head. Listen carefully. Check me up now, honey. In love, be kindly affectionate, considerate, gentle, tender-hearted, and work and walk together as heirs of salvation. Praise God. That's what God wants us to do. A Christian home, the greatest heritage that can be for the spiritual and physical well-being of mankind upon this earth. And my heart goes out to you if you do not have a Christian home. Listen, unbelieving married couple, may I plead with you at this moment to give your hearts to Christ and start today and have a Christian home and raise those children, if you have them, up in the nurture and admonition of the Lord. And unbelieving engaged couples over the land, I plead with you before it's too late. If you want to experience one of the greatest blessings this side of glory, precious, holy, heavenly, that is to become members of the body of Christ and give your hearts to Christ. And when you are married, to establish a Christian home and pass on to your children, which may come into that future home, the greatest heritage, the priceless heritage of all time. A Christian home. Is God speaking to you? I'm going to ask you to do something that I haven't done before here in Long Beach. May we all stand, please. No one leaving. I want you to stand. And as the chorus choir sings this invitation number, I'm going to ask unbelieving husbands and wife to walk down this aisle together and say, by God's grace, we're accepting Christ as our personal Savior today. And we're going to establish by His power and His will a Christian home. Who'll step out right now from this great audience here, over 4,000 in Long Beach, and come down the aisle with your wife or husband and say, we're both giving our hearts to Christ, and today we're going to establish a Christian home. Are there any here in this visible audience here in Long Beach that'll make that forward move right now? Come on, wherever you are, God bless you. They're coming down the aisle, establishing a Christian home today. God bless you. Come and stand here in front of me. Amen. Giving our hearts to Christ and establishing a Christian home. Our Father, we thank Thee for Thy divine instructions for us here upon earth to have this priceless heritage, a Christian home,
where Christ is the head, where Christ is honored, where the husband and wife live in united fellowship, one with another, giving thee the preeminence in all that they do. And out in the radio audience, by God's grace, get on your knees and make a covenant with God that you're going to have a Christian home from this day on. Give your heart to Christ first and establish a Christian home.

0: Dear listening friend, I sincerely hope you are responding to the encouragement. First, to accept the Lord Jesus Christ as Savior. With Him in your life, you'll be able to grow into the person God designed you to be, whether husband or wife or parent or son or daughter. Being a follower of Jesus brings with it a glorious and eternal inheritance from God, which you enter into and get a taste of right now. However, it may also include a measure of suffering. But don't let that discourage you. 2 Corinthians chapter 4 and verse 17 says, "For our light affliction, which is but for a moment, is working for us a far more exceeding and eternal weight of glory." And don't be discouraged either if you're a single parent. 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The Lord promises to strengthen you and help you as you depend on Him. 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And our mailing address is the Old Fashioned Revival Hour, Post Office Box 92765, Pasadena, California, 91109. 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
2: Our daytime highs a little bit more pleasant for the rest of the weekend. It'll be clear overnight. We're in the upper 50s. We'll have high pressure set up over the Pacific Northwest on Sunday. Looks like low 80s on the afternoon high, and we'll be getting a lot of sunshine. Mix of sun and clouds and low 80s Monday. I'm meteorologist Steve Hamilton on KPDQ.
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10: Our call to worship comes from Psalm 95. Verses 1 through 7 say, "Come, let us sing for joy to the Lord. Let us shout joyfully to the rock of our salvation. Let's come before his presence with a song of thanksgiving. Let's shout joyfully to him in songs with instruments. For the Lord is a great God and a great King above all gods, in whose hands are the depths of the earth. The peaks of the mountains also are his. The sea is his, for it was he who made it, and his hands formed the dry land. Come, let us worship and bow down. Let us kneel before the Lord our Maker, for he is our God, and we are the people of his pasture and the sheep of his hand." Turn now with me to hymn 50, and we will stand as we sing.

we continue our reading in Galatians. We are coming upon Galatians chapter 5. And I'm going to read that through to you in its entirety. Galatians 5. It was for freedom that Christ set us free. Therefore, keep standing firm, and do not be subject again to a yoke of slavery. Behold, I, Paul, say to you that if you receive circumcision, Christ will be of no benefit to you. And I testify again to every man who receives circumcision that he is under obligation to keep the whole law. You have been severed from Christ, who are seeking to be justified by law. You have fallen from grace. For we, through the Spirit, by faith, are waiting for the hope of righteousness. For in Christ Jesus, neither circumcision nor uncircumcision means anything, but faith working through love. You were running well. Who hindered you from obeying the truth? This persuasion did not come from him who calls you. A little leaven leavens the whole lump of dough. I have confidence in you in the Lord that you will adopt no other view, but the one who is disturbing you will bear his judgment, whoever he is. But I, brethren, if I still preach circumcision, why am I still persecuted? Then the stumbling block of the cross has been abolished. I wish that those who are troubling you would even mutilate themselves, for you are called to freedom, brethren, only do not turn your freedom into an opportunity for the flesh, but through love, serve one another. For the whole law is fulfilled in one word, in the statement, you shall love your neighbor as yourself. And if you bite and devour one another, take care that you are not consumed by one another. But I say, walk by the Spirit, and you will not carry out the desire of the flesh. For the flesh sets its desire against the Spirit, and the Spirit against the flesh. For these are in opposition to one another, so that you may not do the things that you please. But if you are led by the Spirit, you are not under the law. Now the deeds of the flesh are evident, which are immorality, impurity, sensuality, idolatry, sorcery, enmity, strife, jealousy, outbursts of anger, disputes, dissensions, factions, envying, drunkenness, carousing, and things like these, of which I forewarn you, just as I have forewarned you, that those who practice such things will not inherit the kingdom of God. But the fruit of the Spirit is love, joy, peace, patience, kindness, goodness, and faithfulness, gentleness, self-control. Against such things there is no law. Now those who belong to Christ Jesus have crucified the flesh with his passions and desires. If we live by the Spirit, let us also walk by the Spirit. Let us not become boastful, challenging one another, envying one another. The word of the Lord. Let us go to the Lord in our hearts in prayer. And just bring our sin before him and lay it at the foot of the cross and let him know that we desire his forgiveness and let us ask to worship him in spirit and in truth. Dear Father, we thank you that we can bring our sin to you, our brokenness to you, and know that you forgive us. Through Christ, through the finished work of Christ. And we ask that we would walk in the Spirit in our lives, and we would practice those things that are reflective of the changed people that we are. We ask for your help, for your Holy Spirit in guiding us into all truth, and we pray that right now we would worship you rightly. We pray these things in Jesus' name. Amen. Let us turn now to hymn 127. Hymn 127. And let's stand as we sing.

0: be seated.
1: Turn in your Bibles with me to Psalm 122. I have to warn you, I'm getting over a cold, so if you hear me clearing my throat, I apologize, but it's necessary. And as I look around and see many families with only half their kids here, I realize it's hitting all of us. So, Psalm 122. This is one of the Psalm of Ascents, and this would have been sung by the Israelites as they went up to Jerusalem, because Jerusalem was higher in elevation. It wasn't north. That's usually how we'd use the phrase up or down, down to California, up to Seattle. But they went up to Jerusalem on the mountain three times a year. And these are really wonderful psalms. There's a beautiful setting of this in the Trinity Psalter hymnal. I don't know. I meant to text you, Dylan, and ask you if there was a version of this in the Trinity hymnal. I don't know how to find specific psalms in our hymnal, because there's not like it's not like the first 150 like it is in the Psalter hymnal. But this is a phenomenal psalm. It's really wonderful. Verse 6 is the reason I wanted to preach this. Because it says, pray for the peace of Jerusalem. May they prosper who love you. And if you spend any time looking at Christian news or Christian version of the Christian side of the internet, you're going to see that come up a lot. And I thought, let us look at this Psalm of Ascent. Let's see what it's teaching us. And it's just glorious. I'm going to read it for you. And then we're going to consider this psalm. It's in two parts, verses 1 through 5, one part, 6 to 9 is another part. But I want to consider it in three, what you might call three epics or epochs, three dispensations, which would be Israel singing it in ancient times. Then we're going to skip us and go to singing it in the kingdom. And then how does that help us understand how we should apply this psalm? I think it'll be very helpful. And we'll walk out of here eager to praise the Lord and eager to to join every week in worshiping him. Let me read it. This is from the Legacy Standard Bible. So you will notice that where it has Lord in your Bible, I have Yahweh. They transliterated his name, considering it a proper name. But that should, other than that, it should look almost exactly like the New American Standard if you have that. Psalm 122, a song of ascents of David. I was glad when they said to me, let us go to the house of Yahweh. Our feet are standing within your gates, O Jerusalem. Jerusalem, which is built as a city joined together, to which the tribes of Yah, so there you go, you see that, it's the Lord, go up, a testimony for Israel, to give thanks to the name of Yahweh. For there thrones sit for judgment, the thrones of the house of David. Pray for the peace of Jerusalem. May they prosper who love you. May peace be within your walls and tranquility within your palaces. For the sake of my brothers and my friends, I will now say, may peace be within you. For the sake of the house of Yahweh our God, I will seek your good. Israel would sing this as they went up to Jerusalem for three national holidays. I'll talk about those in a minute, but you notice that the nation of Israel in the ancient world was a nation formed around their religion, around their salvation by the Lord, and so they're constituted as a people of the Lord to worship him, to serve him, to keep his law, and in doing those rightly, to then be a witness to the other nations around. And they had three feasts that they had to keep, Passover and then Unleavened Bread right after, and then Booths, and then the other one was, let me turn in my notes here, Pentecost. Passover, then Pentecost, then booths. And they would keep those. The men had to present themselves to the house of the Lord, to the Lord, in the place that he had set his name. So this would have been exciting. It would have come at the end of a harvest period. It would have been an opportunity for rest after labor in their year. And so perhaps we could think of it sort of like a combination of the excitement that you might feel, or especially if you're a child in here, that you would feel in going to family camp, with the national reasons of Thanksgiving, of our Thanksgiving holiday. If you could sort of smash those two together, perhaps this would, that would approach a little bit of how they would have felt. This would have been a time to see family and friends in Jerusalem and its immediate surrounding areas that you weren't really able to see much of. A week-long period of rest and worship. Psalm 120 through, oh, I forget which one it is that ends it. I think 130? No, 134 are the Psalms of Ascents. And the setting of our psalm, it's of David. He probably penned it. The temple hadn't been built, but the ark had been brought to Jerusalem. Jerusalem had been designated as the place where the worship of the Lord was to occur. And David wrote this in order to facilitate the worship of the people there in Jerusalem. Now, what does it teach us? I think as we go through this, we'll see this. Now, Psalm 122 teaches us to praise the Lord for his provision and rule in the place he's appointed. Okay, let me say it again. It teaches us to praise the Lord, or give thanks to the Lord, for his provision and rule in the place he has appointed. It already presents some questions, because if you were here for Sunday school, you know from John chapter 4 that it's not on the mountain in Samaria nor in Jerusalem that we worship, but we worship in spirit and truth. So we'll have to apply that carefully. And so that's the caution I have, which is that we have to be careful how to apply this today, because we're in a unique position as part of the church where we aren't needing to go to Jerusalem in order to worship the Lord, but we worship him every Lord's Day together here. And so how to apply this, we'll see it. So I want to just look at this psalm in those three phases of historically, eschatologically, and then now. But we'll look at that first with verses 1 to 5, and then in verses 6 to 9. So I'm going to call verses 1 to 5 this: praising the Lord in Jerusalem. Okay, so that's the thrust of verses 1 to 5. Let me read it again. I was glad when they said to me, "Let us go to the house of Yahweh. Our feet are standing within your gates, O Jerusalem." Jerusalem, which is built as a city joined together, to which the tribes of Yah, or the Lord, go up, a testimony for Israel, to give thanks to the name of Yahweh. For their thrones sit for judgment, the thrones of the house of David. All right, let's just consider this historically. It's already mentioned these three feasts they had to keep. Passover, you may have heard that called Pesach, if you're aware of how they keep the feasts in Israel or in the Messianic Jewish community. Weeks, or Pentecost, which is Shavuot, and then booths, which is Sukkot. And Passover was in March and April, and then the Feast of Unleavened Bread followed immediately after that. And so they would keep Passover and then travel to Jerusalem, or

0: Life can be messy, but you don't have to figure it out alone.
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4: For the sake of the house of Yahweh our God. Where God had put his name was in his house. When David wrote this, that had been the tabernacle. But obviously that becomes the temple when it gets built. The tabernacle, you know, becomes a permanent structure, not just a tent anymore, on the Temple Mount when Solomon builds it. So historically, where do you go to worship the Lord where he's put his name? Well, it's right here. It's in Jerusalem. It's in the city of David. David conquered Jerusalem from the Jebusites, and then he fashioned it into this holy city, and the Lord clearly desired him to do that and blessed him in doing that because David became the center in terms of the Lord mediating his rule through the kings, and it became the center in the Lord being worshipped through the tabernacle and the temple there. This is where God was to be worshipped, and this is where the rule of God through his appointed king was established. You see those things mentioned in verses 1 to 5. Jerusalem is built as a city joined together, which the tribes of the Lord go up. And it says a testimony for Israel or a command, an ordinance for Israel. This is commanded. We just read that in Deuteronomy 16:16. To give thanks to the name of Yahweh. For there thrones sit for judgment, thrones of the house of David. You see thanksgiving, worship and thanksgiving, and a experience of the rulership, if I could use that word, of the house of David there in the city. This is what Jerusalem was to an Israelite. It was where God ruled and reigned and was to be worshipped. This is why Jerusalem is so important. Now, eschatologically, so we've got to jump over us, okay? So we're jumping forward in time. Eschatology means future. Future time, this is what Jerusalem will be once again. We're not going back to the old covenant. But we see Jerusalem used in a new covenant way, a really wonderful way, and that it will once again belong to the Lord for worship and where he'll rule from. Now, we're being admittedly very premillennial here. Okay? And in the greater reformed world, they might not apply this the same way, but we believe, based on how we interpret Scripture consistently, that there is a coming kingdom where the Lord Jesus will come, and he will reign in Jerusalem. He'll come, his feet will touch the Mount of Olives, he will save his people, and he will restore Jerusalem to a place of prominence over the world as the chief city over all cities of the world. And we believe this because Scripture says this. And we take Scripture straightforwardly. We don't have theological reasons to take these statements a different way. We just take them admittedly at face value. Let me read a couple for you. In Zechariah 14, verse 16, this is that after the Lord has destroyed the enemies which surround Jerusalem, so this would be Revelation 19 time period, the Lord coming back. And it says, then it will be that any who are left of all the nations that went against Jerusalem will go up from year to year to worship the King, Yahweh of hosts, and to celebrate, notice this, the Feast of Booths. That's historically one of the feasts that they would celebrate. This is going to be in the future, and this is not just going to be Israel, it's going to be the whole world. It will be that whichever of the families of the earth does not go up to Jerusalem to worship the King, Yahweh of hosts, there will be no rain on them. If the family of Egypt does not go up,

0: up or enter, then no rain will fall on them. It will be the plague with which Yahweh plagues the nations who do not go up to celebrate the Feast of Booths. This will be the punishment of Egypt and the punishment of all the nations who do not go up to celebrate the Feast of Booths. It says here in a couple verses, every pot in Jerusalem and in Judah will be holy to Yahweh of hosts, and all who sacrifice will come and take of them and boil in them. There will no longer be a Canaanite in the house of Yahweh of hosts in that day. So notice this, Jerusalem, what we expect for the future of this city is that the Lord Jesus will come, he will set up his reign in that city, and there will be a house of the Lord, a temple there, and people will go to worship him and to be judged by him at Jerusalem. So I told my family the other night that we should sing this psalm because there's a good chance we're going to sing it in the future as we go to Jerusalem. So let's learn it now. That'd be really, why not? And it's just wonderful. It's not something we usually think about. Now, if we were to go further into the future, we'd see that there's also the New Jerusalem. And what do we notice about the New Jerusalem in Revelation 21? It's still the place where the Lord has put his name. And it's where he dwells with his people. If you were active in Sunday school, then just a few weeks ago, we went through this passage. So this will be familiar to you. It says, then I saw, this is Revelation 21, then I saw a new heaven and a new earth, for the first heaven and the first earth passed away, and there is no longer any sea. And I saw the holy city, New Jerusalem, coming down out of heaven from God, being ready as a bride adorned for her husband. And I heard a loud voice from the throne saying, behold, the tabernacle of God is among men, and he will dwell among them, and they shall be his people, and God himself will be among them. I'll just stop there. The future, the ultimate goal and destination of all believers is glory in a new heavens and new earth, in a city, the New Jerusalem, where God himself dwells with his people, where he set his name and his presence is there, and we behold him as he is. In both the historical and the eschatological setting, we realize that's not us right now. So it presents this question. How do I understand verses 1 to 5? How do I use this now? What do I do with this in the church? Do I say, well, I guess then the church is Jerusalem? Is it, do we just kind of read through the Old Testament, and anytime we see Jerusalem or Zion, we just apply that to the church? What do we do with this? And I think with just a little bit of theology work, we can realize that this does apply to us, and we can use it, but as long as we're remembering that future hope that we're heading to. And so follow with me here. I'm going to read from 1 Corinthians 3, 16 to 17. I want you to realize that the Song of Ascents is joy in going to where the Lord has put his name to worship him. And you'll see this in 1 Corinthians chapter 3, verses 16 to 17, that he says, do you not know that you are a sanctuary of God, the temple of God, and that the Spirit of God dwells in you? And if any man destroys the sanctuary of God, God will destroy him, for the sanctuary of God is holy, and that is what you are. Now, in the original languages, in English, we've lost a second-person pronoun that refers to a group of people, y'all, and a singular second-person pronoun refers to you individually. We just use you for you all and you for you. But these are plural here. This is y'all, or if you're in Delaware Peninsula where I was ministering, use. Okay? This is use, right? And in chapter 6, you see the same concept get used, but it's referring to that you yourself are a temple of, are the temple of the Spirit. You yourself are the have the Holy Spirit in you and the house of God. But in chapter 3, it's use the church and the local church even, not just universal. It's not just if you put all believers around all the world together, you finally get the current place where God has put his name, but it's Trinity Bible Church. We together comprise, you could call it a spiritual temple. I'm not denying the future temple. Hear me rightly. Future temple is coming. And we understand those prophecies literally to be talking about future kingdom, future temple. But I'm saying right now, in this sort of interim period, where has God put his name? It's in you and me. It's here. And it's in the faithful churches that are true churches that worship around the globe. So I think there is an appropriate use of this psalm, not reducing it down to this, but an appropriate maybe significance or application or use of this psalm. It properly means actual Jerusalem. But there's a use of it in delighting to go to worship with the Lord's people where the Lord put his name. And he put his name in us. And he set us apart to be people called according to his name. In 1 Peter chapter 2, again, you see this. Same idea where he says in verses 4 and 5 about us coming to him as to a living stone, which has been rejected by men, but is choice and precious in the sight of God. So it's coming to Jesus. And you also, as living stones, are being built up as a spiritual house for a holy priesthood to offer up spiritual sacrifices acceptable to God through Jesus Christ. That doesn't give us an excuse to reject the literal fulfillment of the future and expect a glorious Jerusalem rebuilt, reformed, with Jesus himself ruling and reigning from. But that does tell us that there's something very real about us right now, as the people of God, where he has put his name, his presence, and how he's building us up, what he's building us up into, what he's constituted us to be. So what does this mean? God's presence right now is with his people in the church. We don't need to go to Israel. I'd love to go to Israel and see the land that David ruled over, where Jesus walked. You know, I haven't been. I'd love to go. I don't need to go there to draw near to God. I draw near to God with his people. 1 John makes this very clear as well in chapter 1 of 1 John, where he says that what we have seen and heard, we proclaim to you also, so that you may have fellowship with us. And indeed, our fellowship is with the Father and with his Son, Jesus Christ. John is saying that he is in fellowship with the Father, and he's writing so that other people would come into that same fellowship. Where do you meet with God? With his people. With his people. So when we read, I was glad when they said to me, let us go to the house of Yahweh. Our feet are standing within your gates, O Jerusalem. Jerusalem, which is built as a city joined together, to which the tribes of Yah go up, a testimony of Israel, to give thanks to the name of Yahweh. For their thrones sit for judgment, the thrones of the house of David. There's a very appropriate use of this to say, on the Lord's day, I was glad when they said, let us go to the house of the Lord. We're going to meet with the Lord and hear from him through his word and be with his people. And it's joyful. It's wonderful. So the application of the first part of the psalm for us is to joyfully desire to gather with God's people at the time and place he has appointed to worship him with thanksgiving for his salvation and his rule. This is what we do each Lord's Day. And it's a wonderful thing. And perhaps you say it's not always a joyful thing. Perhaps you wake up and it's just a hard Sunday. What you're doing is still a joyful thing, even though the spirit is willing, but the flesh is weak, to quote our Lord. Matthew Henry said this, very helpful. It is the will of God that we should worship him in concert, that many should join together to wait upon him in public ordinances. Those that rejoice in God will rejoice in calls and opportunities to wait upon him. We need to hear that, that it's the will of God that we come together and worship him. And it's a joyful thing to do. We've been saved. We expect to be with God in glory. We will praise him forever. And we get to do that now each Lord's Day with his people. There's a bit of a foretaste of heaven. And I know I can remember, especially with being at family camp and hearing Jerry Bridges preach, how there was just a real sense of this is almost like a little taste of what it's going to be like when we're in glory. I don't know if any of you had that experience as well. But when we gather with the Lord's people to worship him, it's a foretaste of what is to come. All right, let's look at the second half of this psalm in verses 6 to 9. So we saw rejoicing to be gathering with the Lord's people in Jerusalem. And so here we're going to see praying to the Lord for Jerusalem in verses 6 to 9. Pray for the peace of Jerusalem. May they prosper who love you. May peace be within your walls and tranquility within your palaces. For the sake of my brothers and my friends, I will now say, may peace be within you. For the sake of the house of Yahweh our God, I will seek your good. Now, historically, as the people would come to Jerusalem, Jerusalem, again, is where the Lord's rule and reign was from. And so seeking Jerusalem's peace was really seeking the Lord to be ruling and reigning from Jerusalem, defeating their enemies, causing them to prosper, causing them to abound, blessing them, doing everything that he promised he would do if they were faithful to the terms of the Mosaic Law, desiring him to be faithful to them. If Jerusalem was stable, the nation was stable. Seeking this was desiring God's worship to continue, God's favor to be present, God's man to be ruling. Think about Solomon's kingdom at its greatest, taking out all the sin Solomon was acting out as well. But Solomon's kingdom at its greatest is as close as we'll get to the millennial kingdom on earth, to the point where even the Queen of Sheba comes because she's heard about his wisdom that his God had given him. There was this great witness that was going out because of how God was blessing them. And it was just, in a sense, it was so close to the Messianic kingdom, in a sense. That's what the people prayed for. We can see this. Solomon prayed for these kinds of things in 2 Chronicles. It's recorded for us in chapter 6. Just read several verses, so you got to stick with me a little bit here, but you'll just see these themes of desiring the Lord to bless his people, which has to do with the people as they are conceived of in reference to the house of God in Jerusalem. 2 Chronicles 6, verse 17. So now, this is Solomon praying at the dedication of the temple after the glory of the Lord has filled the temple. So now, O Yahweh, the God of Israel, let your word truly endure, which you have spoken to your servant David. Excuse me. But will God truly dwell with mankind on the earth? Behold, heaven and the highest heaven cannot contain you, how much less this house which I have built. Yet have regard to the prayer of your slave and to his supplication, O Yahweh my God, to listen to the cry and to the prayer which your slave prays before you, so that your eyes may be open toward this house day and night, toward the place of which you have said that you would place your name there, to listen to the prayer which your slave will pray toward this place. Listen to the supplications of your slave and of your people Israel when they pray toward this place. Listen from your dwelling place from heaven. Listen and forgive. If a man sins against his neighbor and is made to take an oath, and he comes and takes an oath before your altar in this house, then listen from heaven and act and judge your slaves, punishing the wicked by bringing his way on his own head and justifying the righteous by bringing him reward according to his righteousness. And if your people Israel are defeated before an enemy because they have sinned against you, and they turn to you and confess your name, and pray and make supplication before you in this house, then listen from heaven and forgive the sin of your people Israel, and bring them back to the land which you have given to them and to their fathers. He goes on with this theme for several more paragraphs, which has to do with that they seek you in this house, or they're in a foreign land and they look to you, looking toward this house, toward the place where you've set your name. They're seeking to be at peace with God, and they're seeking the peace of the city, and they're seeking the Lord to be faithful to his word. So peace, fruitfulness, virtue, godliness, a good testimony, God's worship redounding, God's king being universally sought for judgments and wisdom. This is what they were to be seeking. In Nehemiah, interestingly enough, they record that in Nehemiah they kept the Feast of Booths, like they had not kept it since the days of Joshua, which is another connecting point to the Psalms of Ascent. But in Nehemiah, he prays for Jerusalem. In Nehemiah 1, chapter 1, verse 5, I said, I beseech you, O Yahweh, the God of heaven, the great and fearsome God who keeps the covenant and loving kindness for those who love him and keep his commandments. Let your ear now be attentive and your eyes open to hear the prayer of your slave, which I am praying before you today, day and night, on behalf of the sons of Israel, your slaves, confessing the sins of the sons of Israel, which we have sinned against you. I and my father's house have sinned. We have worked in utter destruction against you, and have not kept the commandments, nor the statutes, nor the judgments which you commanded your servant Moses. Remember the word which you commanded your servant Moses, saying, if you are unfaithful, I will scatter you among the peoples. But if you return to me and keep my commandments and do them, though those of you who have been banished were at the ends of the sky, I will gather them from there, will bring them to the place where I have chosen to cause my name to dwell. And so he prays that the Lord would be faithful to this promise and bring them back. This is the concern of the people historically. Now, in the future, our hope, you could say a very like real way that we pray this psalm is to pray that the Prince of Peace would come to Jerusalem and establish peace over the whole world and bring peace to the nation. Again, in Zechariah 14, the Lord himself comes in verse 3. Then Yahweh will go forth, will fight against those nations as the day when he fights on a day of battle. In that day, his feet will stand on the Mount of Olives, which is in front of Jerusalem on the east. And the Mount of Olives will be split in its middle from east to west by a very large valley, so that half of the mountain will move toward the north and the other half toward the south. And we could continue on, and you'll see that the Lord has a great victory over his enemies, and he brings peace to Jerusalem. And then he reigns over Jerusalem. So the eschatological hope that we pray for with this psalm in seeking the peace of Jerusalem, it's so much bigger, and I want to say this carefully because I'm not making light of the current geopolitical situation in Israel. I'm not making light of that when I say this. The hope is so much greater than that there would just be a ceasefire in Jerusalem. It's so much more than that. It's that the Lord would put his presence there again. It's there in the churches that are faithful to him there. It's not on Mount Moriah. It's not on the Temple Mount. It will be, but it's not yet. We desire it to be so. So when we pray for the peace of Jerusalem, thinking about the actual city, we're praying, again, for the Prince of Peace to reign in Jerusalem. And we know that the Lord's going to answer that prayer because he is coming. He's coming to judge the nations. And every wrong he will redress. But what does that do for us now, the current church? How do we think about praying for the peace of Jerusalem in terms of praying for the church? Well, I think in the same way that the Lord has put his name in the church, that we also ought to apply this not just to desiring for the Lord to return to the city, but to desiring for the Lord to bless this house, Trinity Bible Church. Again, Matthew Henry. I've said before, to a question, what's the one commentary series every Christian should have in their home? It's got to be Matthew Henry. It's just so good. We can deal with the interpretive differences here and there, but as they come up, but he's just too good not to use. Here's what he says. Those that can do nothing else for the peace of Jerusalem can pray for it, which is something more than showing their goodwill. It's not just a general desire that I just wish it would be blessed. It's actually seeking it by seeking it from the hand of the Lord. It is the appointed way of fetching in mercy. The peace and welfare of the gospel church, particularly in our land, is to be earnestly desired and prayed for by every one of us. You see there, he's understanding this to be talking about spiritual Jerusalem, which is the church, which we would nuance differently. But the application, I think, is fair. We do desire the peace of the actual city and the coming of the Lord. We desire where the Lord has put his name now to be made even more prosperous, even more abounding in reaching the lost, even more abundant in good works and righteousness, that the testimony of the Lord, that his name would be made great by people seeing a people called by his name, shaped into his image. So, let me bring it home with this. This psalm is about, as I said at the beginning, teaching us to praise the Lord for his provision and rule in the place he has appointed, to praise him in the place he has appointed. And like the historical nation, we're to desire that that be true of the actual city of Jerusalem in the Middle East now, under the reign of the Lord Jesus Christ. But as the Lord has seen fit to bring us together as his people, who bear his name, who expect all that glorious future, but expect it yet to come, any moment, but yet to come, we ought to pray for the Lord to make his name great in his church and in his churches. And this is what we should seek. This is what we should desire, that we would be a people compacted together in fellowship and unity, that we would be a people marked by peace, tranquility, marked by love, marked by seeking the good of one another, all while desiring God to bring about the restoration of all things in the kingdom under his Son. So let's desire. Let's pray for and seek the security and the prosperity of the church of God as the people who are set apart for God's name. Let's pray. Heavenly Father, we praise you for the reality that we are called and set apart as a people marked by your name, or to make your name great through us, as only you can and know how. Use us for the purposes that you desire, to take your word to the ends of the earth, to be a people marked by righteousness and godliness in this evil and godless world that we live in, and to be a people waiting and expectant hope of the restoration of all things, and the return of your Son, of your presence, to the holy city of Jerusalem. Come, Lord Jesus. Amen.
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But you have come to Mount Zion, to the city of the living God, the heavenly Jerusalem, and to myriads of angels, to the festal gathering and assembly of the firstborn who are enrolled in heaven, and to God, the judge of all, and to the spirits of the righteous made perfect, and to Jesus, the mediator of a new covenant, and to the sprinkled blood which speaks better than the blood of Abel. Heavenly Father, as citizens of your kingdom, living here now in expectation of the fullness of your kingdom coming in, enable us to live in righteousness and godliness as those citizens now. And we do this, we ask this, Lord, for the sake of your name, for the sake of our Lord and Savior Jesus Christ, in whose name we pray. Amen.

Once again, we come to the conclusion of this hour of ministry. We trust that the Spirit of God has spoken to your heart through the preaching of the Word. There is nothing more important than hearing the Word of God and coming by grace to trust in Jesus Christ as Savior and Lord. If this program has brought spiritual blessing and encouragement to your life, we invite you to join with us each week at this same time for the Trinity Bible Hour.

0: 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Every Sunday morning and evening, we gather at the PDX South Shore campus at 14333 Northeast Whitaker Way to worship the Lord and hear His Word proclaimed. To reach Trinity Bible Church, drive north from Sandy Boulevard on 148th Avenue, approximately 5 blocks to Whitaker Way, then turn left. The church and ample parking are on the right at the end of the street. If you would like further information regarding the ministry of Trinity Bible Church, please phone the church office at 503-255-0357 or write the church office at Post Office Box 16732, Portland, Oregon 97292. 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
2: Our daytime highs a little bit more pleasant for the rest of the weekend. It'll be clear overnight. We're in the upper 50s. We'll have high pressure set up over the Pacific Northwest on Sunday. Looks like low 80s on the afternoon high, and we'll be getting a lot of sunshine. Mix of sun and clouds and low 80s Monday. I'm meteorologist Steve Hamilton on KPDQ.
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1: Let me add my hearty amen. Holiest Son of Man, worthy and lifted Lamb, heaven's exalted King, He is our righteousness. Light of the world, in us there is no brighter love. Hold Him high, glorious Jesus Christ. That's why we're here. We're here to worship. Worship a man, the man of all history, Jesus Christ. Glorious Jesus Christ. Man, if you use that language and put any other name behind glorious, you're going to be disappointed, but you will not be disappointed. He who trusts in Him, he who believes in Him, will not be disappointed, the Scripture says. I want to welcome you. It's so good to be out here again. I wish the weather was like this year-round, don't you? I'm just loving these times out here, and it's so wonderful to be out here under the sky, under the Lord's creation, and this beautiful place that He's allowed us to live, and this campus where we can gather like this and lift our voices in praise. I want to welcome you. If this is your first time here, we do this year-round. We're not always out here, but every first day of the week, the day Jesus Christ arose, we gather to worship Him. And I'm so glad you're here with us. You might be here just kind of curious. You might be here because you've been driving by and say, that looks like fun. And it is, isn't it? It's great time to just be out here together. You might be skeptical. You might be questioning. You might be hurting. And I'll just say, I'm glad you're here no matter what, because we're going to be looking in the next few minutes at the only one. In fact, we've sung about Him already. He's the only one who can satisfy. He's the only one who can deliver. He's the only one who can save. He is indeed the glorious Jesus Christ. So if you want to take that half sheet of paper that's in your program, I want you to have that because it's kind of unwieldy to bring everything out here and bring your Bible. So I put the Bible text in. I've been doing that every week, and I want you to look today with me at that. But I was asked several times this week, what are you doing outdoors? What are you speaking on? And I said, well, actually, the week before we came out here, I walked through the first book of the Bible, Genesis, launching this series we're calling History. History is His story. And you can't miss it. His story is the Bible's story. So we started in Genesis, and we looked at Genesis just to kind of set the table for the whole New Testament, because each week, Matthew, the first week out here, Mark, Luke, and this is our fourth week, Matthew, Mark, Luke, and John. And that's what we're going to do. We'll continue in Acts, Romans. And at the first week, I said, we might just continue indoors. I'm not sure yet. I've decided we're going to. I'm having too much fun just looking at Jesus Christ in each book of the Bible. So this will be at least a 27-week series. And because if you're new to the Bible, there are 27 books in the New Testament, Matthew, Mark, Luke, John, Acts, Romans, all the way to Revelation when Jesus Christ returns. And of course, the Old Testament set the table for this. The Old Testament looks ahead to Him. The New Testament speaks of Him clearly in every way and explains Him and tells us that He's coming back. So that's what we're doing, if you're wondering. And I want to just kind of introduce this by saying, Matthew, he's presented as the king, his royalty. Mark, he's presented as the servant of the Lord. It's written to a Roman audience. They were interested in what does he do, his actions. And Luke, written to the Greeks, they were into man, humanity. And Jesus Christ is the man, his humanity. And John today, the Son of God, his deity. So you have this fourfold aspect, really through the four Gospels, the four biographies, if you will, of Jesus Christ. And it's picking up on a fourfold, I would almost say like a text thread. If you look back through the Old Testament, four times very clearly, he prophesied, "Behold, your king." That's Matthew. "Behold, my servant." That's Mark. "Behold, a man, the branch, who will unite the king and the priest in one person." That's Luke. And then, "Behold, your God." So in Zechariah 9, verse 9, he said, "Behold, your king. He comes to you gentle and mounted on a donkey." That's Matthew. In Isaiah 42, "Behold." And you know, that word catches your attention, doesn't it? Take a look. Don't miss. "Behold, my servant, the servant of the Lord." That's Mark. His humility. He came as a servant. "Behold, a man." Zechariah 6:12. These were all prophecies of this coming Messiah. "Behold, a man." And we looked at that last week in Luke, his humanity. But then Isaiah 40, he says, "I want you to call out." And he gives John the Baptist, hundreds of years before John got here, he gives him his script, his text, if you will. "Clear the way for the Lord. Get yourself up on a high mountain and cry out. Behold your God." Isaiah 40, verse 9. And that's what we've got here in the Gospel of John. And if you take that half sheet, I just took some excerpts, but we're basically going to look at chapter 8, a section of chapter 8. But I read with me. John begins. He makes no, I mean, from beginning to end, he's all about God became man. So that first verse, "In the beginning was the Word." And you can't, if you've read the Bible at all, you hear the mirror, the echo of Genesis 1:1, where the Bible begins. "In the beginning, God created the heavens and the earth." Well, here you have John starting his gospel, the Apostle John. "In the beginning was the Word," capital W, the Logos. "And the Word was with God, and the Word was God. He was in the beginning with God. All things came into being through him, and apart from him, nothing came into being that has come into being. This one he's writing about is our Creator. He created everything. Nothing has come into being apart from his Word. He said, 'Let there be light,' and there was light." He created all things. And then notice, I just skipped a few verses, and I want you to see what I did. Dot, dot, dot, down to verse 14. "The eternal Word, who from all eternity the Word was God. The Word," verse 14, "became flesh and dwelt among us, and we beheld his glory. Glory as of the only begotten from the Father, full of grace and truth." That's how he begins the Gospel of John. And I hope I can whet your appetite to, and we're going to give you a Gospel of John after the service if you want one. It's a short read. You could read it out loud this evening, a couple hours. But it's so poignant. There's so much here. And in that first section of John, he gets right to his point. God became flesh. God entered the human race. behold your God. Well, it's from beginning to end, because sometimes when I'm talking to people, I love to talk to people about Christ. I don't really like to talk to people about religion or churchy stuff, and because a lot of people, and maybe you have some baggage, you know. But we're talking about the person of Jesus Christ. And when I give someone the Gospel of John, I'll often say, he told us why he wrote it. You don't have to guess. You can turn to the end. And so what I did here is I quoted from the last, next to the last chapter, after his resurrection, here's what John writes, why he wrote this book. Many other signs, therefore, Jesus also performed in the presence of the disciples, which are not written in this book. I could have written a lot more, he says, but I wrote these. These have been written that you may believe that Jesus is the Christ, the Son of God, and that believing you may have life in His name. Now, I always like to point that out. He told me why he wrote this. He wants to convince you and me to believe in the Lord Jesus Christ, and believing, have life abundant right now, not mere existence, but real life and eternal forever. So that's why he wrote it. And I wanted us to see that right at the beginning. And it's good to see the context. John wrote that purpose statement at the end, right after Thomas said, I'm not going to believe this unless I see it. Because the other guys saw the risen Christ and they said, Thomas, he's alive. We saw the Lord. And he said, I will not believe unless I see. In fact, unless I can put my hand, I watched him be crucified. This is, we call him what? Doubting Thomas. And the Lord came the next Sunday and showed him his hands and his side. And Thomas fell before him and said, my Lord and my God. And John says, you know, he did a lot of other signs, but I wrote these so that you'd know who he is. And that believing that he is the very Son of God, you'd have life in his name. Well, now, I want to get to John chapter 8. You know, Jesus, he spoke like no man ever spoke. John 7 actually says that. He lived like no man ever lived. He cared like no man ever cared. He helped. He healed. And he spoke like no man ever spoke. He asked questions. We've been seeing that. If you've been with us every week, we're seeing he asked questions oftentimes. He asked, who do people say that I am? Who do you say that I am? What would it profit a man to gain the whole world and lose his soul? I mean, he asked penetrating questions that we ought to ask ourselves today. And his questions prompt us to think, and his deeds prompt us to think. And so in Mark, we saw the disciples asking, who then is this, that even the wind and the waves obey him? Jesus asked questions, and Jesus made statements, and we're going to look at some of his statements. He made amazing statements. And in John, most of them, actually, if you turn your sheet over and just glance at it, I put several of them on the back. There's seven of them that were framed with this statement, I am. He said, I am the bread of life. I am the light of the world. I am the door. I mean, his statements are amazing statements. And oftentimes I find in 2026 that many people have never really reckoned with his statements. But I want to listen to his statements, some of them today in this text. And I hope that you'll engage with it, because he said things that leave us no option as far as just saying, well, he's a great guy, teacher, religious founder. Well, yeah, he was all those things. But he said, I am the bread of life. I am the light of the world. I am the way, the truth, and the life. No one comes to the Father but through me. You have to reckon with these statements, and it's so good for us to do that. So what I want to do is just take a look in John 8, the portion that I've had got for us there, verses 46 through 59, prompt them to ask a question. Look at verse 53 in that. They said, who do you make yourself out to be? Because of these great statements. Who do you think you are? Who do you make yourself out to be? Because this, by the way, the context here, it's a hostile audience. They're not just listening and teachable. They're fussing and fighting with what he's saying. And they end up saying, just who are you claiming to be, God? And the answer is resoundingly yes. And you'll see it there in verse 58, I am. Moses, you know, he saw the burning bush way back when God was calling him to deliver Israel. And he saw this bush that was burning but not being consumed. And he said, I got to take a closer look. And it was a manifestation of God Almighty. And when he got closer from a distance, but I mean he was getting closer, he said, stay back. You're on holy ground. The bush spoke to him. Take your shoes off. You're on holy ground. And he said, I have heard. The God who spoke to Moses said, I've heard the cry of my people. I've seen their affliction. God doesn't change. He's seen what you're going through, you personally, today. He's heard. If you'll cry out to him, he hears your cry. And I've come down, he said, to deliver my people. And he sent a man, Moses, to be the deliverer of Israel out of Egypt. And the whole Old Testament celebrates it. I've heard. I've seen. I care. I have sent a man. Well, Moses said, who are you? And he said, I'm the God of Abraham, Isaac, and Jacob. And Moses was blown away and he said, who am I to be the deliverer of Israel? He was out herding sheep. And he said, what if they ask me your name? What's your name? God said,

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4: One of you convicts me of sin. Now, when I read the Bible, I like to always ask, it's not just a book of quotes. It is. It's my favorite book of quotes. I mean, you can quote it with great purpose and value here and there and everywhere, but it's always good to ask the context. So I didn't print the whole thing because we don't have enough paper, but I will give you this, John 8:46, where we jump in here, he's talking to a hostile crowd. He has already said to them, and I'll just walk through chapter 8 real briefly. In verse 12, he said, I am the light of the world. If you'll walk in me and in my light, I'll deliver you from the darkness. And then he said, unless you believe, verse 24, that I am, you'll die in your sin. Jesus said strong things too. And then he said, listen to this, verse 29, 28. I do nothing on my own initiative, but I speak these things as the Father has taught me. When you lift up the Son of Man, and that was his language several times in John to speak of him being crucified. When they lifted him up on a cross, he explains it very clearly. When you lift up the Son of Man, then you'll know that ego a me, I am. And Jesus Christ, we saw it last week in Luke. You see it in every gospel. They killed him. God raised him from the dead. The proof that he is who he said he was is that he conquered death. Well, in John 8, he's already said that. When you lift me up on the cross, you will know that I am. And he who sent me is with me. He has not left me alone, for I always do the things that are pleasing to him. I'd never say that, would you? I always do the things that please God. Well, if you say that, I'll call you out right now. You're lying. And if I said that, I'd be lying. And that doesn't please God. It's a self-condemning kind of a statement. But Jesus could say, I always do the things that please my Father. And then he said, if you'll abide in my word, you'll know the truth, and the truth will set you free. You'll be really a disciple of mine if you'll live and abide in my word. And you'll be free. And they argued with him. They said in verse 33, we've never been enslaving to anyone. And I always get a chuckle out of that because they were under the heel of Rome as they spoke. And they'd been under Pharaoh's bondage for 400 years. We've never been slaves of anyone. People today talk that. Maybe you've been tempted to say, I'm free. And really, you know you're not. You and I are in bondage to sin. We say we want to love others and we end up looking out for ourselves. There's something wrong with us. And they said, we've never been enslaved. And Jesus said, no, when you commit sin, you're a slave of sin. If the Son will set you free, verse 36, you will be free indeed. You'll be really free. Well, they continue to argue, goes back and forth. Now let's jump into verse 46. He says to them, this hostile audience that is debating him, which one of you convicts me of sin? Wow. I'd never say that. I'd never say that to my best friends. Which one of you knows any sin in my life? I'd never say that. Some of you know my wife. She'd rat me out. No, and I'd never say it to a hostile crowd like he was facing. Jesus,

What flaw have you ever seen in Jesus? He's the flawless one. Which one of you convicts me of sin? If I speak truth, why do you not believe me? He who is of God hears the words of God. For this reason you do not hear them, because you are not of God. Which one of you convicts me of sin? Well, they answer. Look at their answer. Verse 48. The Jews answered and said to him, "Do we not rightly say you're a Samaritan?" That's a racial slur. That's the S word. It's like the N word. Samaritan. They hated Samaritans, half-breeds. "Don't we rightly call you a Samaritan? And you have a demon." Well, Jesus doesn't even dignify the racial slur. Jesus answered, "I don't have a demon, but I honor my Father, and you dishonor me." Don't let this slip away. Sometimes I ask people who are hostile, when I'm talking to them, and I don't mean hostile in an ugly sense, but in one sense it is, but people that are wanting to find flaws in Jesus, I say, "What flaw do you find?" And I find that no one can find a flaw in him. His friends said in him there was no sin. He committed no sin, Peter said. Peter lived with him. John said, in him there was no sin. Paul, who met him, said he knew no sin. Pilate, his enemy, four times said, "I don't find any guilt in him." No, Jesus is the flawless, spotless. He's the man, the way man was meant to be. Which one of you convicts me of sin? Don't we rightly say that you are a Samaritan and have a demon? I don't have a demon. He wasn't a Samaritan, but he doesn't even dignify that racial slur. He says, "I don't have a demon, but I seek to glorify my Father. Truly I say to you, if anyone keeps my word, he shall never see death." Wow. Here's another one. "I'll tell you something," he said. "If anyone keeps my word, he'll never see death." People don't talk this way. Jesus did. He said, "If you'll keep my word, you'll never see death." You know, he said later in chapter 11, he says, "In a graveyard, I am the resurrection and the life. He who believes in me will live even if he dies." And then, of course, he proved it. He was there at that graveyard because his good friend Lazarus had died and was 4 days. They were afraid to open the tomb when he told them to, because they knew the decay. They said, "No, we shouldn't." He said, "Trust me, and you'll see the glory of God." And they rolled the stone away, and he said, "Lazarus, come forth." No, he conquered death. And he said, "If you'll keep my word, you'll never see death." Well, they heard it. They heard him. Look at verse 52. The Jews said to him, "Now we know that you have a demon. Abraham died, the prophets also, and you say, if anyone keeps my word, he shall never taste of death. Now we know you're crazy. You got a demon." And they almost quote him word for word. "You say, if anybody keeps my word, you'll never see death," but they change it to "taste of death." And Jesus doesn't argue. They just intensified his statement. "You not only won't see death, you won't taste of death." Believer, today, and I hope you know Jesus Christ is your Savior, Christ tasted death, Hebrews says, for you and me. He died in our place. And you and I, we're going to die. Our bodies wear out and die, but we're not going to die. The real you, we're going to get a new body. He is the resurrection and the life. Well, they heard him,
But they said, now we know you've got a demon. You say, if anyone keeps my word, he'll never taste of death. Surely, verse 53, you're not greater than our father Abraham who died. The prophets died too. Abraham died. Isaiah died. All their heroes, the prophets of the Bible, Jeremiah, Ezekiel, Isaiah, Malachi, they all died. Who do you make yourself out to be? God? Jesus answered, if I glorify myself, my glory is nothing. It is my Father who glorifies me, of whom you say, he is our God. And you've not come to know him, but I know him. And if I say that I do not know him, I will be a liar like you. But I do know him and keep his word. Your father, Abraham, rejoiced to see my day, and he saw it and was glad. The Jews therefore said to him, you're not yet 50 years old, and you have seen Abraham? Listen to his response. Don't miss it. Jesus said to them, truly, truly, I say to you, before Abraham was born, I am. Ego, a me. Now, they weren't Portlanders. These were Jews. To claim to be Yahweh, the Lord, the God of the burning bush, to claim to be the self-existent one. They knew what he was saying. They didn't say, oh, that's cool. Like people in Portland, you've got your God, I've got mine. We're so casual about this, but they weren't. Oh, no. Before Abraham was born, I was born? No. Before Abraham was born, I was created? No. Before Abraham was born, I am. They had a choice. When you're confronted with the great I am, you either fall down and worship him, or that's a blasphemy to say that. Kill him. And they took that seriously. And so does God, by the way. Blasphemy. And they made their choice. Look at the last verse. Therefore, they picked up stones to stone him. But Jesus hid himself and went out of the temple. What an amazing scene. Before Abraham was born, I am. This one who spoke like no man ever spoke, who cared like no man ever cared, who loved like no man ever loved. This ever gracious one, the great I am, tells them, I am. And they had to make a choice. And you know, I find that many people have never really wrestled with that choice. We've seen it in Matthew, Mark, Luke, and John. We'll see it all the way through the New Testament because it's so common in the world today. You might be here and just have really never thought about that. Or you've said things like, Jesus was a great teacher. Well, yeah, he was a great teacher. He taught like no man ever taught. But he taught that he was God. And if that's not true, then he's a false teacher. But it is true. And he proved it when he rose again. And he's the only one who can satisfy you and me. We were created in the image of God. We're not like the animals that just they're happy as long as they got a full stomach. No. We're created for relationship with God. And we'll never be fully satisfied. We'll never be complete. We'll never be what we were meant to be
until we come into relationship with him. And so he said, I am the bread of life. Your fathers, he said this in chapter 6, verse 35. And you can look on the back now. I'm basically looking at some of these statements and giving you some context. But he said, I'm the bread of life. If you'll eat of me, you won't hunger anymore. He transforms life. And there's hundreds of us on this field who would say, yes, he does. He satisfied me. No one else could. No relationship could. No marriage can. Even the good blessings of life. People say, I'm living for family. Well, I'm glad you love your family. And family is a gift from God. But to live for family will not satisfy you. To live is Christ, and to die is gain. I am the bread of life. I am the light of the world. Chapter 8, verse 12. I am, ego e me, the light. He didn't say, I'm a light. Or, I have found the light. People say, Jesus was a man ahead of his time, I think. You know, he found some stuff that was really helpful. No, he didn't say, I'm going to show you the light, or let me lead you to the light. Or he didn't even say, like Buddha. Buddha means the enlightened one. No, Jesus wasn't the enlightened one. Jesus said, I am the light of the world. And if you'll follow me, you'll walk in the light, not in the darkness of sin and destruction and despair and guilt and shame. He's the light of the world. He didn't say, I'm a door. He said, I am the door. He didn't, chapter 10, verse 11. He said, I am the good shepherd. I lay my life down for the sheep. Oh, I remember when that first hit me, that he died for me. I could trust that kind of love. And that pushed me over the line, you might say, to trust him fully. You can trust one who dies for you. Greater love has no one than this, that one lay down his life for his friends. And I'm here to tell you, you can trust this one who is the good shepherd who laid his life down for the sheep. He didn't say, I'm going to show you a way. I'm going to show you a better way. I'll show you the best way. No, he said, I am the way, the truth, and the life. No one comes to the Father but through me. He's the only way to God. You know, he is God. And if you spurn him, you're spurning the one who's called Emmanuel, God with us. You're spurning the one who is the great I am. And to relegate him to just another religion or whatever is to spurn him. And he said, no one will come to the Father except through me. If God came to earth, and he did, and he gave his life for you and I, and he did, and he rose again on our behalf. Oh, embrace him today. That famous statement there, I am the way, the truth, and the life. Many of us on this field, that's the verse that hit us and brought us to him. And if you're here today without him, I would say, come to him. Behold your God. We behold your king, behold my servant, behold the man, behold your God. Do you know him as your God? Can you say, he's my God? It's a personal thing. You say, well, Scott, I'm here in the worship service, I know, and I'm glad. But many people are gathered to worship him in worship settings around our country and around the world who've never really put their faith in him. That's why I say I'm not talking about a church or religion. I'm talking about a relationship with him that is initiated when you say, I'm a sinner
and I want to be forgiven, and you believe in him. These things I wrote, John said, so that you'd believe that Jesus is the Christ, the Son of God, and that believing, you'd have life. Abundant life, not merely existing or accumulating stuff, but real life, relationship with him right now, and eternal life. It lasts forever. John, the verses I skipped back in chapter 1, I'll just recount them real quickly because he said he came to the world. He created the world. He came to the world, and the world by and large ignores him. Most of the people driving down Murray, they're on the way to whatever, but they're not. Most people, Jesus said, are on the broad road that leads to destruction. But enter by the narrow gate. He came to the world didn't believe in him. He came to his own, Israel, religious people, and they did not receive him. Verse 11, but verse 12 of that first chapter says, as many as received him, Jew or Gentile, secularist or religionist, moralist or immoralist, you know, as you think back on your life and you say, I've been pretty good, or some say, oh man, I've messed up. You forget what lies behind and you come to him and you take your place as a sinner and you believe in the Lord Jesus Christ. And he said, as many as received him, to them he gave the right to become children of God, even to those who believe in his name, who were born not of the flesh nor the will of man, but born of God. So that we can say to God Almighty, the one who created that sun and these trees and this green grass, we can say, Abba, Father. Let's bow together. And right now, if you've heard his voice this morning, as we've listened to his word, if you've seen your need, you can simply turn to him, and there's no magic prayer. He knows your heart, but you can express your heart of belief and trust. You can receive him by simply saying, Lord, I need you. And you cry out to him. And he came to seek and to save people like you and me. And you can move from darkness to light, from guilt to forgiveness. You can say, Lord, I'm a sinner. I want you to save me. I want to turn my life over to you. I want to enjoy you, the bread of life. I want to walk in your light, the light of the world. I come to you, the only way, truth, and life. Oh, Father, this morning we praise you that you sent your Son. We marvel that you so loved us that you gave your only begotten Son, the one and only. Jesus, we praise you that you came to lay your life down for us. And we thank you for the union and the communion that we have because of that. The life that you've given us. The freedom you've given us. Oh, we embrace your words. If therefore the Son sets you free, you'll be free indeed. Oh, we thank you for the freedom from sin and guilt. We thank you for life. And as we come around this table now that you told us to do often, I pray that the reality behind the ritual would speak to our hearts. We pray in Jesus' name. Amen. I hope you received the elements for the communion table today. I want to explain it. Somebody asked me the other day, why are you seated when we participate in this? It's because I'm no priest.
We are a priesthood of believers, and we come on equal ground to the Lord, and we come through the body and the blood of Jesus Christ. And these simple elements, the bread and the fruit of the vine, represent the body and the blood of Christ. No ritual saves you, but if you have put your faith in Jesus Christ, even right now, maybe this morning, if you've put your faith in Jesus Christ, we invite you to participate in this. If you haven't, I would tell you, don't go through the ritual. He warned us to not take this lightly. But the ritual is meant to, and I say ritual not in a negative way, I say it in a positive way. He said, do this as often as you drink it. Do this as often as you eat it in remembrance of me. Every time, as often as you come around the table, he said in the scripture, you're proclaiming the Lord's death until he comes. So this is a reminder, and if you turn it upside down so that you can get at the bread first, you'll be glad you did. And the bread is to remind us of his body. And let me just read from scripture. I'm going to go to 1 Corinthians. And the Bible guides us. As often as you eat this bread and drink the cup, you proclaim the Lord's death until he comes. And this is a regular, we practice this once or twice a month to just remind us, like he said, to remember why we stand forgiven and cleansed. And it's a family meal, so to speak. And so he says, the Lord Jesus, in the night in which he was betrayed, took bread. Jesus established this right before the cross. And when he'd given thanks, he broke it and said, this is my body, which is for you. Do this in remembrance of me. If you've given thanks to him for your salvation, for his gift of himself, do this in remembrance of me.

The text goes on. In the same way, he took the cup also. Take the cup. He took the cup and said, "This cup is the new covenant in my blood. Do this as often as you drink it in remembrance of me."

0: Oh Lord, we do remember. We pause and reflect on what you did for us. We love you because you first loved us. We love to sing of your grace and your mercy, your forgiveness. We thank you for this time to be out here worshiping you and to even have this special moment around your table, reminded of what you did for us. I cast my mind to Calvary, where Jesus bled and died for me. I see his wounds, his hands, his feet. My Savior on that cursed tree, his body bound and drenched in tears, they laid him down in Joseph's tomb, the entrance sealed by heavy stone, Messiah still and all alone. Then on the third at break of dawn, the Son of Heaven rose again. O trampled death, where is your sting? The angels roar for Christ the King. Oh, praise the name of the Lord our God. Oh, praise his name forevermore. For endless days we'll sing your praise. Oh, Lord. Oh, Lord. Our God. We praise you today and we will forever. Amen.
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2: weather. Our daytime highs a little bit more pleasant for the rest of the weekend. It'll be clear overnight. We're in the upper 50s. We'll have high pressure set up over the Pacific Northwest on Sunday. Looks like low 80s on the afternoon high, and we'll be getting a lot of sunshine. Mix of sun and clouds and low 80s Monday. I'm meteorologist Steve Hamilton on KPDQ.
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4: In 1796, George Washington made one of the most consequential decisions in American history. He chose not to seek a third term as president. So why does that matter? Because America was not built on permanent rulers. It was built on ordered liberty. Faith teaches that authority is a stewardship, not a possession. Leaders are accountable to God for how they use power. And why does that still matter today? Because republics survive when leaders respect limits and citizens defend them. Washington's lesson still stands. A republic is preserved when power has limits, and public service remains a duty to God and country, not a path to personal rule.
5: Knowing God from Harvest with Pastor and Evangelist Greg Laurie.
6: Here's my question. Do you need a personal spiritual revival? So, well, I don't know. How can I tell if I need one? Let me ask you a few questions. Was there a time in your Christian life when your passion for Christ was stronger? Was there a time in your life when you read God's word more faithfully and were involved in church more than you are now? If so, you need a personal spiritual revival. Was there a time when you shared the gospel more? In fact, you look for opportunities to engage people with the message of Jesus Christ. If so, you need a personal spiritual revival, because these are signs of someone who has left their first love. Jesus said to the church of Ephesus, loose paraphrase, hey, I know you guys are busy. I know you're discerning. I know you work hard. I'm great with that. But let me just tell you something. I have something against you. You have left your first love. So remember, therefore, from where you have fallen, and repent and do the first works quickly. So really, here are the three R's of getting right with God. The three R's of having a spiritual revival personally. Number one, remember. Were things different before? Was your faith stronger before? Remember that. Mark it. Number two, repent. Change your direction. Do a U-turn. Number three, repeat. Do the first works quickly. Do those things you used to do. Remember from where you have fallen. So revival starts with you.
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1: Are you still reveling in your Christian salvation? Or, like too many believers, have you become calloused to the revelation of God? Sometimes overexposure to religious activity can dull our senses and steal our joy. Well, today on Insight for Living, Chuck Swindoll invites us to examine our passion for God and to discover the path that leads to spiritual vitality. Looking to break unhealthy patterns? Let's pick up the study right where we finished last weekend. We're in 1 Corinthians chapter 10. Chuck titled his message, Strengthening Your Grip on Godliness.
2: Unless God intervenes and catches a life on the way down so that that life applies self-control to get back on target, we simply, in this oversaturated context, begin to replace life with words and God talk. And before we know it, we can discuss theology in the day and live like the devil at night. Look at verse 6. These things happened as examples for us. Now, I'm seeing what's going to follow as concentric circles. Think of it like that, okay? Look at me for a second. Think of a target. Verse 6 is that little bullseye, and the verse 7 goes further, the next verse goes further, and then further, until we have 5 sections in this target, okay? Just think of it like that. And these are concentric circles of peril that cause us to keep from taking God seriously. And the further out we get in these circles of peril, the thicker becomes the internal skin. The thicker becomes our insensitivity to God. And the more we're able to crank it out like we're pulling off a memorized assignment. And the colder the heart gets before God. Verse 6. They happened as examples that we should not crave evil things as they craved. That's where it starts. In the middle of the wilderness, they began to sense that they must trust God, and they, in trusting God, listen now, they had, in trusting God, they had to have hearts and attitudes that were such as to be sensitive to God. But there is the curiosity in the heart of man or woman, and there is that sense of, I would like to know what really happens out there in the world system. I wonder if there's something to it. I know I'm not experiencing it in this lifestyle. And the curiosity grows. And little things are planted, like little seeds that begin to sprout. And these people, you begin to crave that which is evil. It comes in little things, a little series on television, a lingering at a newsstand, a conversation that prompts this sort of breakdown in attitude. And you, at first, you're a bit shocked, and then you find yourself stimulated by it. And the stimulation grows to an increased measure of curiosity. And it's a whole world that you're not into because you're into the God world. I don't know how else to put it. Your world is now the Christian world, and you can't tolerate that kind of thing overtly, and so you tolerate it mentally. It's little, it's subtle, it's so subliminal, nobody even knows you're thinking it. It's just yours. It's your toy. And the craving starts. And before long, there becomes an idolatry. Verse 7, do not be idolaters, as some of them were. Oh, you don't have idols on the shelves of your home? No. It's a mental substitute for the place God once occupied. It's now a preoccupation with the little thing that began just as a little attitude. Just a little tolerance and a little stimulation that grew and a little more stimulation. And your flesh said to you that won't take too much for it to become more of a satisfaction and a preoccupation. So it turns there. Hear me well. I don't tell you what I want to tell you. I tell you what God wants you to hear. Some of you are at the attitudinal stage. Some of you have moved to the stage where it's now a preoccupation. No one knows it yet. It's still that private idol. It's that substitute. It's dethroning him and enthroning whatever. It's there. And it has now become your quiet, secret world because you can't let that out. You're in the God world. And your friends are in the God world, and you have a reputation and image to keep up. At each level of the concentric circles, you become increasingly less in touch with intimate friends who ask hard questions. Because the hard questions have evil answers, if you're honest. The idolatry turns next, you got it, to immorality, verse 8. Webster says, immorality is anything inconsistent with purity. It's little. It happens so slowly. I think of erosion. When I was a little boy, my parents and I and my family would go to a little bay in South Texas. And it was a bay that opened up into the Matagorda area and then on out into the Gulf of Mexico. Matagorda Bay, and then this little Karankaway, a little Indian name, bay that was a muddy bay that became the place of such childhood delights in my life. And I remember as a little boy putting a stake down by the shore. It had a large bank that came up, and then the area where the cabin was many, many yards away from this shoreline. And the shoreline was continually being eaten away by the waves that would come and bite into the sand of the bank, and then a section of the sand would just kind of cave in. And when I was there for the 2 weeks, I never saw any change in the stake that I would put deeply in the ground. I put a little flag on it so I'd see it next year, and I'd go back to it as soon as we would unpack, and I'd be free to run and have a great time down by that bay. I'd run to that stake, and I would have measured, and I noticed that it's now was once 5 feet, and now it's 2 feet. But I haven't been there for a year. Sometime it was only a foot away from the stake. Erosion is like that. It bites into it. Never big. Never enormous. No one suddenly becomes base. It happens so slowly in the mind, in the quiet hours, in the secret chambers of the heart. In the little things you read and look at, stuff you play with in your mind, you don't talk about it because you're in the God world. You're under the cloud. You've walked through the sea. You've got spiritual food and water and, you have your Moses out there. It isn't appropriate, but suddenly you begin to act immorally and you get away with it. You don't get caught. And not only has the craving that was a thought at first, just a stimulating thing that fed the curiosity, not only is it now attitudinal, not only has it grown to a preoccupation, now it is an activity, and it is incredibly stimulating. And you get away with it. And you can still do your God talk while you're getting away with it. And before you know it, talk about erosion. Verse 9, you begin to try the Lord. Next section of the circle. Now there's presumption. Now you can pull off those Bible studies without a lot of work. After all, you've got to take care of this other area that is such a remarkably satisfying thing to the flesh. Now your energy is turned to cover up, and before you know it, you have substituted in a rather remarkable way the ministry part of your life with just the leftovers, and the rest is getting a lot more attention, until finally presumption leads, verse 10, to a grumbling, a cynicism toward that box you were once in, that straitjacket, that tight world of biblical square living. Got it? You see, somewhere between the craving and the cynicism, there has developed a new vocabulary. You know how to say it differently. Because you have help from the philosophy and the psychology and the theology of our day that often, not all, but often dumps out all you need to give you the language you need. Not to call it stuff that the Bible calls it, but to call it stuff that's now in, that's respected. And it's remarkable what that does to that once warm, simple, devotional, fundamental mentality that brought you into the family of God. Wait a minute, what are we talking about? Are we talking about a group of unsaved reprobates? No. These are people that were all under those things, all identified with Moses, all. These are inside folks. These are folks that have that image. These are not a body of godless unbelievers. These are oversaturated, overexposed, spiritually prosperous men and women. And if you get at it early enough, teenagers, you can actually handle the God talk and crank out a carnal lifestyle that'll cause your own mother to blush if she knew the truth. But you learn how to pull it off, see? You learn how to put it together in such a way that it's all in your head, okay, and here, unknown, because they would never understand anyway. It occurred to me when I was thinking through this early this morning that film that is overexposed gets black. Towels that are oversaturated with water get sour. And a clay pot that sits only in the sun gets hard and brittle, rather useless. No more mysteries. I'm going to talk straight. For many, the Christian life has become a dull, predictable routine, increasingly more cynical way to live. And to handle that, you grumble about this square lifestyle and you rationalize around your own lifestyle as you live a lie and continue to crank out all this Bible stuff. It's a business as usual mentality. Let me tell you where it occurs. It occurs in the Christian home. It occurs at grace around the table when, we better pray. You eat without guilt if you pray. So you pray means nothing. Just pray. Pray so the food doesn't get cold. Pray because we've always prayed. Pray. Nobody cares, knows. Nobody even takes the time to think through what that means, especially you, because you've got this circle going with the squares over here. Christian home where there's God talk all the time. You've got to say things God's way, the Bible way. So you learn how to do that. Or the Christian school. You visit a Christian school campus and you will meet up with some of the most cynical of Christians. Sour, grumbling, carnal, immoral on the face of planet Earth. But it's not known because you learn how to pull it off. You can even be a faculty member and pull it off. You can be in the administration and pull it off. It can happen, yeah, in the Christian church that is regularly taught the meat of the scriptures. And I'll tell you, it can happen in the Christian ministry. I saw phases of it way back in 1959 at Dallas Seminary when I was in there as a frightened theologue trying to just learn how to stay afloat. I witnessed it happen in the passing of years where men became adept in the Greek text, the Hebrew text, the Aramaic. They were able to pull all of that off, but underneath the surface, there was this cold formalism, this increased interest in other things, whatever it was. And this Bible stuff, well, I could do that on the side. One man writes like this. Familiarity may breed contempt even at the very altar of God. How frightful a thing it is for the preacher when he becomes accustomed to his work, when his sense of wonder departs, when he gets used to the unusual, when he loses his solemn fear in the presence of the High and Holy One, when, to put it bluntly, he gets a little bored with God and heavenly things. If anyone should doubt that this can happen, let him read the Old Testament and see how the priests of Jehovah sometimes lost their sense of divine mystery and became profane even as they performed their holy duties. Secular priests and pastors who keep the doors of God's house are for bread are still among us. Satan will see to it that they are, for they do the cause of God more injury than a whole army of atheists would do. Two familiar reactions that I heard recently, and I'll hear again. Verse 12, that will never happen to me. Chuck, you're describing something that is so foreign. The Living Bible said, oh, I would never behave like that. You are dangerously close. We do well to live our lives before God in fear. Where is the fear in the Church of Jesus Christ? Where is this sensitive devotion to God that still, almost like a child, exults and giggles in his presence? We're too sophisticated for that. We have a theology that we can handle in any crowd, but we'll leave the warmth to those new Christians. Let him who thinks he stands never say, I'd never behave like that. But the other response is in verse 13. I am into this syndrome. I am too far gone. The edge is dull. I have become cold, listless, bored, cynical, critical, and I can't get out of it. Verse 13. No temptation has overtaken you, but such as is common to man. God is faithful, who will not allow you to be tempted beyond what you are able. Here's where the self-control comes in. The temptation comes, and it comes in a thought. And the self-control says, no way. Get out of my life. The self-control comes to my rescue and says, I see the erosion that will cause. I give it up. In the power of the Holy Spirit, I give you my life, God. I give it afresh and anew. I'm not talking about coming to church more. I'm not even talking necessarily about reading the Bible more, though that will not hurt most of us. I'm talking about calling on God at the moment we are tempted to realign our lives with an alien cause or redefine sin into terms that are in nowadays. Or look the other way when we know a confrontation is in order. Or confessing openly our wrong to our mate or our family or our friend. And digging out the pus and getting rid of the sore. So we're back on target. It's no reason to grind an axe for another half an hour. I ask you four questions. Just listen. One, you begun to lose the delight of the Lord in your life? Kind of becoming old hat? Just a Bible-carrying, God-talking believer that, oh yeah, I'm a Christian. Losing the delight? Becoming perfunctory to you? You're on your way. Second, if you're not taking God seriously as you once did, can you detect areas of erosion that are occurring? I speak to mates of people in ministry too. I speak to you who are husbands or wives. If you're not taking God seriously anymore, can you detect areas of erosion that are beginning to come to the surface? tolerating things you once despised and harboring a little secret world that once would have embarrassed you? Number three, do you realize the extreme danger, the peril that you have caught yourself in? You realize the future, if nothing changes? Maybe you didn't see it in the passage. These were killed. These were destroyed. These were strewn across the wilderness. God stepped in. Realize the damage to the church of Jesus Christ? Finally, are you willing to openly confess the deadness of your spirituality to those who closely touch your life? Do whatever it means to bring it back to life. You're willing to confess openly the deadness and do whatever's necessary to bring it back to life? Your Heavenly Father waits for you to come back home. He waits to cleanse, to forgive, but He also expects full repentance. And where those areas of your life have cut cross grain with another life and that life has been defrauded, that needs to be built back. I say finally to you who are known as Christians where you are, minister, people at work, neighborhood, you are God's model. Your fall is a scandal. Whether it ever makes the press or not, it is a scandal and it hurts those of us surrounding you today. It's true. Most sin is an absolutely selfish act. I plead with you to think about someone other than yourself, because we are the ones that have to pick up the pieces. And at times, I get tired of it. Get your act together or get out. And don't align yourself with the family. Do whatever can be done to clean it up. I say that as your brother, as your friend. Let's bow together. If I felt that standing up in front of people that don't even know you would help relieve your guilt, I would ask you to do that. I frankly do not think that changes anyone. At times, it tends to scandalize a congregation to see the volume of people who would be on their feet. But I say before God that we are responsible, having heard what we have heard, to go right back to those cravings, those areas that have begun to eat away and erode in our lives and clean them up so that God again is God. Some have a rather extensive assignment, and I challenge you to deal with it. Before we leave quietly today, may we pray. Our God,

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4: 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Here's the major theme of Chuck's book. 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
4: In the Christian movie Elijah Peel, in theaters next week, we meet a rock star on top of the world who tumbles to the bottom. One minute, this 30-something icon is on stage. The next, he's in a hospital following a heart attack. While recovering there, Elijah meets a young cancer patient named Jessica, who's wise beyond her years. Jessica fearlessly challenges Elijah to surrender his life to Jesus. Elijah Peel, the movie, chronicles the spiritual awakening of someone who's tasted worldly success and found it empty. It's a deeply redemptive story, but it also includes profanity and some allusions.

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4: Scripture says that we are to test every spirit to see if it comes from God. 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

0: Welcome to the Question and Answer program with our Bible teacher, Dr. J. Vernon McGee. This program is a ministry of the Through the Bible Radio Network. Now let's get to those questions. Our first one comes to us from a listener in Los Angeles who writes, "In studying Titus chapter 2, verse 11, I came to the understanding that the verse was saying that all men would have the opportunity to be exposed to salvation through the gospel. What is your opinion on this verse?"
1: Well, I personally believe that the verse means something just a little different than that. But let's read the verse first. And that's verse 11 of chapter 2 of the little epistle to Titus. It reads, "For the grace of God that bringeth salvation hath appeared to all men." And this actually has to do with the appearance of the Lord Jesus as a little baby at Bethlehem, and then yonder in the carpenter's shop, and then as he was yonder in the temple, asking and answering questions of the scribes of that day. And later on, he was to have a real encounter with that group, and then his coming, 30 years of age, to begin his ministry, then his arrest, his trial, which was a mockery, and his death upon the cross. And then 3 days later, his resurrection from the dead. And that is what Paul means, the grace of God that bringeth salvation hath appeared. It means, as appeared to all men. Now God is not just appearing to the nation Israel. He's not just using them as his witness. Now God has a salvation that appeared for all men, the historical Jesus, who came into the world 1,900 years ago, wrought out salvation for all men. Now, it's your business and my business to get this word out to all men. And there never has been a time that all men have heard it. And I'd say that to the condemnation of the church, because we are guilty. We have not obeyed the Lord Jesus in this matter. And until every person on top side of this earth hears the word of God, you and I can't say that we are obedient to Christ. I get a little weary today of all of this talk about I'm totally dedicated to Christ. My life is yielded to him. Well, then why don't you get busy? Why don't you start getting the word of God out? What are you doing? Just sitting there. A great many people that are singing, standing on the promises, are actually sitting on the premises. They're not doing anything. And we need to recognize that that is our business. This is for all men. Now, that's the way that I understand this. And I understand it to mean that here is a salvation that is not for Israel only. You see that the problem that Paul was up against is not a problem that we're up against. There were men like Simon Peter that felt that their ministry was just to the nation Israel, just to their own people. And Simon Peter couldn't actually understand why God would want to save a Roman centurion like Cornelius, although he was apparently to all outward appearances a good man, but he couldn't have been a Roman centurion and been that good. Roman centurions were generally very brutal soldiers, so they wouldn't have got that position. And why would God want to save him? Simon Peter had trouble with that. Paul had no trouble with that at all. He was the apostle to the Gentiles. But Paul had that problem to get a young man by the name of Titus, a young Jewish convert who now wants to witness for Jesus, to see that the grace of God that bringeth salvation hath appeared to all men, and that grace of God now is for all men. And that is what you and I are to do today, is to try to get this word out to all men. And I believe that that is actually our primary business.
0: Our next question comes to us from a listener in Columbia, Pennsylvania, who says, "Could you please explain how Christians are to test the spirits, whether they are of God, as indicated in 1 John 4, verse 1?
1: And we're told very definitely, "Beloved, believe not every spirit." And just because a thing today is religious and uses a Bible doesn't mean that that is a work of God. we're told here, but try the spirits, whether they are of God, because many false prophets are gone out into the world. Now, right here in California, all kinds of cults and isms arise out here. This climate is good for oranges, and it's good for lemons, and it's great for flowers, and it's also good for nuts. A lot of religious nuts, by the way. And they grow and thrive in this area. And this is really a place where you need to try the spirits. Now, I think that a great many gullible people have been taken in by these cults. Now, what is it that characterized these people that went into a cult? Now, I disagree today with the psychologist that has got the word out that all of us today are vulnerable. All are not vulnerable. No Christian, no child of God is vulnerable to this sort of thing. Even when Antichrist appears, the Lord Jesus Christ says that he'll be a miracle worker. And he says if it is possible to deceive the elect, he'd be able to deceive the elect, but it's not possible. Now you can fool them for a while, but they'll catch on. We have seen that over the years here. Right now, there have come to us letters relative to a certain cult. And I can't mention these things on radio, but these people have come out of this cult. And I have one letter from a man that's quite interesting to read. He says, I do not know how I was fooled for these many years. What was the thing that fooled him? Well, of course, the cult gave him false propaganda. But the interesting thing that characterizes these folk today is ignorance of the Word of God. Here are people who've been exposed to the Word of God. They seem to have no spiritual understanding of the Bible at all. They do not study it. Oh, they read a verse every now and then and may have a little devotion, but they really don't get down to the Word of God. Actually, today, we are seeing a great deal of so-called Bible teaching right now. Instead of giving the water of life, it's vapor. And somebody says, why? They use the Bible and they teach about Jesus, his deity. I know, they do that. Vapor's water, but it's vapor. And it's not really the water of life. And those people never get grounded in the Word of God. I do not believe a person who's grounded in the Word of God can be lured by these charlatans that appear from time to time and lead off a great many people. And they're generally people that are church-oriented. That is, they've been going to church, but they never seem to get anywhere as far as the Bible is concerned. Now, sometimes that's the fault of the church, that they do not teach the Word of God to their people. And when they do not, then they're open prey for the first leader that comes along and promises them something for nothing and uses a little magic, and they go after him. My friends, if you are built up in the Word of God solidly, you're not going to be able to do that. That's a way to try the spirits, by the Word of God. You have to use that. And I would say that if anybody comes along and begins to put an emphasis on material things and promises you a great many material things, and it's nice to have them, and it's nice to have that kind of security, but you better beware of that if they've turned from the spiritual to the physical. And there is a great deal today of promising people magic and material things. And that's dangerous. That leads to a charismatic leader. And we just don't need him right now, because the devil's got one that's coming along a little later on. And I just don't like the appearance of so many antichrists in our day.
0: Our final question today comes from a listener in Nowata, Oklahoma. She says, as a nurse, I have seen a number of delusional people who have thought they were Jesus or that they were burning in hell. Many had an aversion to God. Could you please explain what part demon possession might play in their responses and attitudes?
1: I think, first of all, that we should say that we run in cycles in this country on certain subjects. We Americans have that tendency to do that. We are great faddists. We go for a certain fad, a certain thing, and then it disappears and something new comes along. Well, Christians are certainly guilty of that. We have been through this matter of the tongues, or as it started out, glossolalia, and then it became charismatic. And then we've had a great emphasis that has been placed on demonology. And during that period, it was amazing how many Christians were around casting out demons. You'd think they were doing it so fast, it was sort of like swatting flies. And then we switched from that over to the subject of angels. And we went through a period and books appeared on the subject of angels. Now the thing right at present is death. And I don't know what'll come up after death, but apparently there'll be something that will be coming along. I felt death was on the way, but I couldn't think of what would happen after that. But I'm sure that we will be in something else. Now, as a result, there was a great deal of false information given relative what the Bible teaches about demonology, about demons. Well, to begin with, and I want to be as brief as I can, actually, in the gospel record, we have really only four notable instances where the Lord Jesus cast out demons. And the encounter was, of course, quite real. You have that at the very beginning of the ministry of the Lord Jesus, one of his first miracles, actually, and it took place at Capernaum, where he'd moved his headquarters. And I will turn to the record Mark gives of this, and Luke also has the record. But I turn to chapter 1, verse 21 of Mark, and I'd like to just read this. They went into Capernaum, and straightway on the Sabbath day, he entered into the synagogue and taught. And they were astonished at his doctrine, for he taught them as one that had authority, and not as the scribes. And there was in their synagogue a man with an unclean spirit. And he cried out, saying, "Let us alone. What have we to do with thee, thou Jesus of Nazareth? Art thou come to destroy us? I know thee, who thou art, the Holy One of God." And Jesus rebuked him, saying, "Hold thy peace and come out of him." And when the unclean spirit had torn him and cried with a loud voice, he came out of him. And they were all amazed, insomuch that they questioned among themselves, saying, "What thing is this? What new doctrine is this? For with authority commanded he even the unclean spirits, and they do obey him." Now, apparently, in our Lord's day, there was a manifestation of what we call demonology, that is, of the working of demons and people possessed with demons. Although, again, I say, there's actually only four notable instances. We do not have time to deal with each one of them, but there's certain inferences that we draw from these records. One is, where did they come from? And we assume, as we dealt with that not long ago, that they are what are known as fallen angels. They were with Satan when he led the rebellion against God. They are in gradation. Some of them have great power. Daniel reveals that they were even able to block his pathway. We do not recognize the power and the influence of them. We're told that we're to put on the whole armor of God, that we may be able to stand against the wiles of the devil. And Paul, in writing to the Ephesians, he dealt with that in a very definite way. in such a way that, very candidly, we notice that they do affect the Christian's life down here. For he says, we wrestle not against flesh and blood, but against principalities. That's one gradation of these demons. Against powers, that's a lower one. Against the rulers of the darkness of this world. And if we want to use a military term, there are the generals, and there are the colonels, and then there are the majors, there are the captains, there are the lieutenants, and then there are the buck privates. And this is spiritual wickedness in high places. And these minions of evil are carrying out the commands and wishes of Satan down here. They'll do everything that they can do to block men from hearing the gospel. Satan's blinded these people that are unsaved and blinded them with light, by the way, not with darkness necessarily, but with light. All of this cult business today, they carry a Bible, they talk about God, and then proceed to get as far from him and the Word of God as they possibly can. But you see, all of that has the outward trappings of being Christian or being a church, when in reality it's not that at all. And that is definitely the work of demons, by the way. You don't have to be possessed of a demon to be led off into these things today, because after all, they work through these organizations. They work through others and can affect the lives of men and women down here on this earth. And Paul says that you and I are to be very much aware of the fact that we're wrestling. There is a warfare going on, and it's against these powers of darkness. So that demons are quite a real thing. Now we come to demon possession. Is it possible for Christians to cast out demons? Well, I think that that is possible. But we went through this fad not too long ago, and I'm afraid a great many people got the idea they were casting out demons and they were not doing it at all. They thought they were. And it is so easy to say certain ones are possessed with demons when actually they're not. Now, let's come down to this question that this party has of people in mental institutions today. I think very candidly that a great many people have probably had an opportunity to hear the gospel. They've heard the Word of God. They may have heard it in a very wrong fashion, but nevertheless, they've heard it. And they are mentally defective in some way. They have some form of abnormality. And there are many forms of abnormality, by the way. I almost went into this field when I was in college. My psychology professor, he let me assist him and gave me certain chores to do. I used to give tests and that sort of thing. And he offered me a scholarship to pursue this and get a master's and become a psychiatrist. Well, I've always thanked God it didn't go that direction, but it certainly was tempting to me as a young man at the time. And I do know that there are many forms of abnormality. And at that time, I was very much puzzled, and I'm not saying that I'm not exactly clear today, that there's a fine line between an abnormality and demon possession. And I think that a great many people just have an abnormality. Maybe it's a mental deficiency in some sort. It may be some hang-up in some area. But it's not necessarily demon possession. I think we need to be very careful of that, because it was during a certain period, even here in our country, that if a woman was just a little off, you know, mentally, she was declared to be a witch. And they were out witch hunting in those days. And there are a lot of peculiar people in this world, you see. So you can come up with that. That's a dangerous procedure, I would say. It's very easy for us to think that the other fellow is peculiar, but maybe we're not peculiar. It's like the old Scottish elder that said to his wife, he says, I think everybody in this world is peculiar, except you and me. And he says, sometimes I think you be a little peculiar. Well, the thing is that so easy for us to attach this to someone else. And then I'd like to let you in on something. All of us have some form of abnormality. Now, you say, wait a minute. No, I'm not going to wait a minute. I remember in studying abnormal psychology, I went in to talk to this professor. I had access to him, and I went in one day, and I said, Doctor, I want to talk to you about a very personal matter. And he laughed, and he says, and I know what it is. And I said, well, what is it? He said, you are going to tell me that you've discovered that in studying the etiology of some forms of abnormality that you have some of the symptoms. I said, yeah, that's right. I find that I've got some of the symptoms. He says, did you know every member of the class comes in sooner or later to talk about that? We all have some form. And after all, what is normal today? Normal is where most of us are. And yet the whole human race is way out in left field as far as the relationship to God's concerned. But we call that normal today, you see. And that's the way the psychologist works. At one end is the subnormal, and the other end, of course, is the supernormal. There are a lot of people that are geniuses, and some of them are a little strange, you know. And then the subnormal down at the other extreme of the human family. And I think it's very dangerous to attach that to it. But I want to come back and say this, that when these people go off like that, claiming to be a prophet or claiming some supernatural power, that sort of thing, it's a sort of a hysteria. And that type of thing is not necessarily a demon possession. It means that they have a background, probably, of having heard the gospel, and maybe when they were at better times in their life, that they maybe have rejected the gospel. I've always felt that that is the thing that is back of a great deal of this sort of thing. And therefore, you and I today need to be very careful about saying that abnormal people are demon-possessed. Because I don't think that that is true, certainly not always, and it's not the rule even. I think that demon possession could be one of the most subtle things that is possible. And I actually believe that there are certain people that are demon possessed, and we've had many strange characters that have come along. And I think that that's the type of individual today that is more dangerous than that slobbering fella that's walking around claiming to be John the Baptist or something else. I think we're looking in the wrong place for demons today. And I do not subscribe to the fact that these people that are abnormal are necessarily demon-possessed. They're not the same thing. And I think that you can put too much attention on this type of thing, instead of all of this interest in Satan and interest in demons, let's put our interest over on the person of the Lord Jesus Christ. You remember when we're to run the Christian race, we're looking unto Jesus, the author and finisher of the faith. It doesn't say to look under the subject of demons or look under Satan, find out all you can about him. I think we ought not to be ignorant of his devices, but to make this the main thrust is a grave danger. So I would say that I would not treat these people that are mentally ill necessarily as being demon-possessed. Certainly some of them could be.
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1: 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Coming up in just a moment, we're going to hear more from Dr. David Jeremiah in Turning Point, and then it's Simple Faith with Pastor Bill Henry on 93.9 KPDQ.
2: Our daytime highs a little bit more pleasant for the rest of the weekend. It'll be clear overnight. We're in the upper 50s. We'll have high pressure set up over the Pacific Northwest on Sunday. Looks like low 80s on the afternoon high, and we'll be getting a lot of sunshine. Mix of sun and clouds and low 80s Monday. I'm meteorologist Steve Hamilton on KPDQ.
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4: In 1796, George Washington made one of the most consequential decisions in American history. He chose not to seek a third term as president. So why does that matter? Because America was not built on permanent rulers. It was built on ordered liberty. Faith teaches that authority is a stewardship, not a possession. Leaders are accountable to God for how they use power. And why does that still matter today? Because republics survive when leaders respect limits and citizens defend them. Washington's lesson still stands. A republic is preserved when power has limits, and public service remains a duty to God and country, not a path to personal rule.
5: This is Max Licato. God told Elijah to hide in the Kerith Ravine. I have directed the ravens to supply you with food there. Why would God do this? To protect Elijah from Ahab and Jezebel, for one thing. The Crown had posted an APB. Search parties were dispatched. What better place for Elijah to hide than in the rugged landscape of his homeland? And God sent Elijah to Kerith to prepare him for the future. Remember, the world had gone crazy. Abhorrent behavior, child sacrifice, worship of idols, temple prostitution had been normalized. God needed a steadfast prophet to stand against such a tide. To prepare Elijah for his assignment, God led him into the wilderness. And it was there the prophet learned to radically trust God. Call it divine boot camp. Be patient. God is working on you.
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1: Welcome to Turning Point Weekend Edition. How should a leader deal with issues like drinking, social justice, and integrity? Today, Dr. David Jeremiah reveals what King Solomon had to say about these matters. With his message, Power Up the Wise, Proverbs for the Powerful, here's David.
2: And thank you for joining us. Today, the premium for everybody, especially in the political arena, is power. What you believe is not important. How you get to power, oh, that's the whole thing. But frankly, when you get to power, the responsibilities are so great, most people crumble. If you don't understand what it means to live with power and to do it in the right way, you haven't been reading the book of Proverbs. We're going to do that today on Turning Point as we talk about powering up for the powerful right now, right here. Thank you for joining us.
3: We're going to look at some of the Proverbs for the powerful. Proverbs for those in authority and those in government. This is a viewpoint you will never hear anyplace else except right here. That God has something to say about how we govern and how we follow government and what kind of people should be in government. Solomon's day was not much different than ours. His advice for kings is good advice for all those who seek to occupy any place of responsibility in the government. Now, there are three sections that we're going to look at in the Proverbs that have to do with those who govern. First of all, we're going to talk about the proper conduct of rulers and authorities. And then we're going to talk about what our response to rulers and authorities ought to be. And then we're going to talk about this from God's perspective as we look at the whole landscape together. So let's begin with the proper conduct of rulers and authorities. And you'll be interested in some of the things that Solomon writes about when he talks about rulers and authorities. Let's just start off with one of the most controversial, rulers and wine. Proverbs 31, 4 and 5 says this, "It is not for kings, O Lemuel, it is not for kings to drink wine, nor for princes intoxicating drink, lest they drink and forget the law and pervert the justice of all the afflicted." Proverbs 21 adds, "Wine is a mocker, strong drink is a brawler, and whosoever is led astray by it is not wise." And here's a very graphic passage in the book of Proverbs, chapter 23, beginning at verse 29. "Who has woe, and who has sorrow? Who has contentions? Who has complaints? Who has wounds without cause? Who has redness of eyes? Those who linger long at the wine, those who go in search of mixed wine." And if you read the rest of that chapter, you'll discover that those who are given to this excess find the following things popping up in their lives: poverty, misery, immorality, and instability. All of those things, the Proverbs say, are the result of drunkenness. These words take away the glamour of loose living. They remind us that a ruler has better things to do than to anesthetize himself. The Japanese have a proverb that goes like this: first a man takes a drink, then a drink takes a drink, and then the drink takes the man. So often that's what happens, not just in the political realm. But I have read that the ratio of drinking and alcoholism inside the Beltway is more than twice the average of the United States. The number of cocktail parties and the number of opportunities for drunkenness are multiplied in the fast-paced life of the political world. And the Bible simply says that a man who leads should not be a man given to strong drink. He should be a person of sobriety, a sober person. There's a story in the book of Daniel about a man by the name of Belshazzar, who was the grandson of Nebuchadnezzar. And what we read in this chapter in the book of Daniel sounds like it could be a modern day report. We haven't time to tell that whole story, but you know that what that hand was writing was that this was the end of his kingdom. He had taken the holy vessels that had been brought from the temple, and he had used them desecratingly in a drunken party honoring the pagan gods. And so we should not be surprised to look down in our Bibles in the fifth chapter of the book of Daniel and in verses 30 and 31 and read that that very night Belshazzar, king of the Chaldeans, was slain, and Darius the Mede received the kingdom, being about 62 years old. Now, I'm not saying that everyone who gets drunk ends up like Belshazzar, but here's an illustration from the Old Testament of the abuse of wine in the public place to the ruin and destruction of a political leader. I have no statistics nor no personal stories to tell you. I'm just telling you what the Bible says, that that has no place in the life of someone you trust with the leadership of great responsibility. And while we're being controversial, I have to be very careful here. Let me talk with you for a moment about rulers and women. It says in chapter 31 of Proverbs and verse 3, "Do not give your strength to women, nor your ways to that which destroys kings." We have read all of the stories in these past years about the philandering of some of our presidents. We've had to watch the degrading of the office of the president because of that. Solomon was right when he said that such a lifestyle destroys a king. When we look to the Bible and we see King David violating his principles of purity in the relationship that he had with Bathsheba, what we don't often see is the chaos that this caused the nation later on in his life. David paid fourfold for his sin, and in the closing days of David's reign, when he should have been enjoying the prosperity that his wisdom had provided, he was fighting off the domestic battles of his own home because of what had happened to him in his relationship with Bathsheba. And his son Solomon, the human writer of many of the Proverbs, demonstrated this sinful human weakness in his life. The Bible tells us in 1 Kings chapter 11, verse 1, verses 3 and 4, that he loved many foreign women, as well as the daughter of Pharaoh, women of the Moabites and the Ammonites and the Edomites and the Sidonians and the Hittites. And he had 700 wives and 300 concubines, and his wives turned away his heart. For it was so when Solomon was old that his wives turned his heart after other gods, and his heart was not loyal to the Lord his God, as was the heart of his father David. I can only say, I say it carefully, that while some will argue that leaders do not have any responsibility to set the moral tone of the nation or of a city, that this runs cross current with the scripture. Leadership is nothing more than who we are and then what we do. I have discussions sometimes with my physicians where I go over this issue, and some of them say it doesn't matter how you live as long as you can govern in a good way. But we know better, don't we? Morality is important. And when we look to find people to represent us in the government process, one of the things we need to know a little bit about is what kind of people are they? Do they represent us well? And will they be good role models for our children as they're growing up, looking to leadership themselves? Those are the two most controversial, probably, so you can all kind of take a deep breath now, and we'll go on with the rest of this message. Let me talk with you for a moment about rulers and wise counsel. Proverbs 15:22 says this, "Without counsel, plans go awry, but in the multitude of counselors, they are established." Proverbs 11:14 adds, "Where there is no counsel, the people fall, but in the multitude of counselors, there is safety." Proverbs 24:6 says, "For by wise counsel, you will wage your own war, and in a multitude of counselors, there is safety." And Proverbs 20:18 says, "Plans are established by counsel, by wise counsel, wage war." We need leaders who will not act unilaterally, but will get all the counsel they can get and act wisely. How important it is when deciding upon a leader to know what kind of people he gathers around himself, what kind of people he entrusts to be his counselors. Because through counsel, leadership is guaranteed. But when there is no counsel, we have only the wisdom of one person. And how many of you already know, as wise as you are, that sometimes you make wrong decisions? The safety comes in the multiplication of counselors who understand the truth. Let's talk for a minute about rulers and the weak and the poor. This is a very interesting proverb. Proverbs 28:15 says, "As a roaring lion and a raging bear, so is a wicked ruler over the poor people." And 29:14 says, the king who judges the poor with truth, his throne will be established forever. I think we ought to ask some questions about our leaders. How do they deal with the poor? How do they care for those who are not as fortunate as we may be? That's a good little checkpoint according to the book of Proverbs. How does the king deal with those who are poor? Let's talk about rulers and wickedness. This also comes from the book of Proverbs, chapter 11, verses 10 and 11. When it goes well with the righteous, the city rejoices, and when the wicked perish, there is jubilation. By the blessing of the upright, the city is exalted, but it is overthrown by the mouth of the wicked. Proverbs 20 and verse 8 says, a king who sits on the throne of judgment scatters all evil with his eyes. Get that picture clearly. That a righteous king can scatter evil by his very presence, by his persona, by his very eyes can he scatter evil. There is no more powerful tool in the hand of Almighty God than a righteous man who is doing the right thing. The Bible says that a ruler who is righteous can have an impact on his culture. Proverbs 25 verse 5 says, take away the wicked from before the king, and his throne will be established in righteousness. Let's talk for a moment about rulers and integrity. Now we're getting back into the controversial again. 17:7 says it this way, excellent speech is not becoming to a fool, much less lying lips to a prince. 29:4 says, the king establishes the land by justice, but he who receives bribes overthrows it. 29:12 says, if a ruler pays attention to lies, all of his servants become wicked. If ever there was a need for credibility and integrity in government, it's today. Thomas Jefferson once said, the whole art of government consists in being honest. And it's sad to say that this has been so violated over the years that honesty and political involvement almost seem like antonyms, almost seem like opposite, almost seems like to talk about somebody who is in the political realm and is honest is hard to understand and hard to explain. I'm happy to say that there are many in our own government who deal with issues honestly, but it is one of the most important ingredients for a leader in the world of business, in the world of government, and in the world of sports, whatever world you're looking at. If you can find somebody who is honest, I've told people, if you can start with the truth, you've got some place to go. But if you can't start with the truth, you've got no place to go. So honesty and integrity is very important. When we look at our culture today, it's so interesting because we even have words that defy this. Who can put a spin on what happened? Who can embellish it to such a degree that it's favorable to the person they represent? Why not let us just let it be? Let your yea be yea and your nay be nay. Why do we have to spin it? And you know, it's not just in the political realm. Pastors and preachers and evangelists have been known to exaggerate sometimes when they talk about statistics. We have to be real careful we don't do that. I remember hearing about two pastors who were talking to one another and they were trying to explain this. And one guy said, if I lie about my statistics and you know that I'm lying about my statistics and I know that you know that I'm lying about my statistics, isn't that like telling the truth? No, I don't think so. I don't think so. Honesty is discarded in our present age, isn't it? Pushed away like it was unimportant. People lie about the age of their children in order to get them by on half fare. High schools and colleges have to set up special programs to deal with the cheating factor. We have government by deceit, business by fraud, education by deception. And we're learning that a person who will lie in one instance cannot be trusted in another. There is never an excuse for deception. Honesty is always the best way. And for a Christian leader, for someone in government, honesty is not only the best policy, it's the only policy. So those are just a few little things from the book of Proverbs for us to look at when we think about, now, who do I want representing me in the government? But this is not a one-edged sword. This is a double-edged sword, because the Proverbs also tell us how we're to respond. Not just how the rulers are to respond, we talk about that, but what are we to do? How are we to act? Let's talk about when we deal with authorities, what should our response be? And first of all, we should be truthful. It says in Proverbs 16:13 that righteous lips are the delight of the king, and they love him who speaks what is right. Now you probably wonder, how do I ever speak to the king? How do I ever speak to the government? You speak with your taxes, don't you? You speak with how you deal honestly with the things that have been entrusted to you. As citizens, we're to be respectful. I need to talk about this for just a moment, because I think sometimes as Christians, we violate this. We violate it because we're not in favor of the people who are over us in government. Please remember that these words were not written, they do not always apply to peaceful government. We're to be respectful of our rulers because of the office. 24, 21, and 22 says, "My son, fear the Lord and the king. Do not associate with those given to change, for their calamity will rise suddenly, and who knows the ruin these two can bring." 16:15 says, "In the light of the king's face is life, and his favor like a cloud of the latter rain." We're to be patient, says the word of God. 25:15 says, "By long forbearance a ruler is persuaded, and a gentle tongue breaks a bone." Sometimes we try to get things changed. I'll tell you what, when you're trying to get things changed, or when you're trying to get things approved, you got to have patience. That's one of the great virtues of a Christian, to be patient. It doesn't happen overnight. You've got to wait. You've got to be patient and gently deal with the issues that come. The Bible says that when you're dealing with the government, patience is a very important virtue. And we're to be temperate. I don't know how to apply this particular proverb, but it's so good, I just had to throw it in here. It says, 23:1-3, "When you sit down to eat with the ruler, consider carefully what is before you, and put a knife to your throat if you were a man given to appetite. Do not desire his delicacies, for they are deceptive food." Don't be taken in. Don't get yourself in a position of owing. It's interesting, isn't it, how very practical this book is. Well, we've talked about what kind of leaders we should choose from the Proverbs, and how we should respond to those leaders when they're placed in office. But you know, there's something far more important than either one of these that the Proverbs speaks to so very clearly. And I want to share this with you, because I know sometimes as Christians, because government was not meant to reflect our total value system, it can never do that in a pluralistic society, we can get discouraged. We can begin to think, what's the use? If we're for one candidate and the other one gets elected, I know people go into depression over that. But you know what we need to remember, men and women, is that there's something else going on while all this is going on. And I want to talk to you for just a moment about the providential control of rulers and governments. This is a theme that we find throughout the scripture, and it's one that's touched upon here in the book of wisdom in the Old Testament. In Proverbs 8:15-16, we read these words, "By me, kings reign and rulers decree justice. By me, princes rule and nobles, all the judges of the earth." And this is the one that we probably know best, 21:1. "The king's heart is in the hand of the Lord. Like rivers of water, he turns it wherever he wishes." The king's heart and God's hand. Remember that picture. The king's heart and God's hand. God turns the heart of leadership like a farmer turns water down an irrigation ditch. World events do not just happen apart from God's sovereignty. God's eyes are not shut so that he doesn't see what's going on. And even though great things happen that seem to defy our ability to comprehend them, God is never surprised by the happenings of life. There's another story in the Old Testament that illustrates this. King Nebuchadnezzar of Babylon in the year 586 BC bowed before the King of Kings, Jehovah God. But there's a story behind it. There was a daring young man by the name of Daniel, a Jewish boy who was used by the Lord to speak to this proud and arrogant king. Through many experiences and many warnings, King Nebuchadnezzar was shown mercy from God. But the king could just not get past his own pride. And one night, as he was strolling along the top of the city walls of the city of Babylon, looking out at what then was one of the great wonders of the world, one of the most magnificent cities of the world, Nebuchadnezzar was caught up in his own pride. And in Daniel 4:30, we read what he said. He said, "Is this not the great Babylon I have built for a royal dwelling by my mighty power and for the honor of my majesty?" His arrogant words were no sooner out of his mouth than, like a clap of thunder, his mind snapped. The next moment he was reduced to an animal with a mind of a beast and a form of insanity called monomania, which means that one part of the normal human functioning doesn't work while all the rest is operating. Specifically, he was afflicted with lycanthropy, which is a word made up of two words, lycos meaning wolf and anthropos meaning man. He was the first wolf man. He ended up grazing in the field like an animal for 7 years. You say, well, that's a fantastic Old Testament story. It's a true story. He was reduced to the lowest form of life on earth for 7 years until he learned a lesson. And the Bible says that this mighty king was so ugly that people must have been repulsed by his appearance. He ate grass like an animal, scratching his filthy hair with claw-like nails. You probably don't believe this story. It's in the Bible. It's in the Old Testament book of Daniel. After 7 years of physical and mental torture, Nebuchadnezzar became convinced that something was going on he wasn't aware of. And I read his words now from Daniel chapter 4, verses 34 and 35. "At the end of the time, I, Nebuchadnezzar, lifted my eyes to heaven and my understanding returned to me. And I blessed the Most High and praised and honored him who lives forever. For his dominion is an everlasting dominion and his kingdom is from generation to generation. All the inhabitants of the earth are reputed as nothing. He does according to his will in the army of heaven and among the inhabitants of the earth. Who can restrain his hand or say to him, 'Why have you done this?' Now I, Nebuchadnezzar, praise and extol and honor the King of heaven, all of whose works are truth and his ways justice, and those who walk in pride he is able to put down." He got the message, didn't he? This experience was exactly what Daniel had told King Nebuchadnezzar would happen to him. He told him what would happen because of his pride. Back in Daniel 4:17, Daniel had said, "This decision is by the decree of the watchers and the sentence by the word of the holy ones, in order that the living may know that the Most High rules in the kingdom of men, and he gives it to whomever he will, and he sets over it the lowest of men." You look back over history, the church prospered quite often when it was under tyrannical rule. Was God out of control when that was going on? Did God turn his back when Nero was running the empire? No, I don't understand all of the ins and outs of the sovereignty of God, but one of the things I want you to understand from the book of Proverbs is this. We have our elections. We do our diligence to do our best. But when it's all said and done, God hasn't been on vacation. God is aware. God is in charge. And the sovereign outflowing of his will may not make sense to us at the moment of time. But as we watch over years, and if we live to be 60 or 70, we can look back sometimes over our shoulder and see that what we didn't understand as we read about it now starts to make some sense, that God is weaving this pattern throughout history for his own glory, and God is in charge. My attitude as a citizen ought to be to work as hard as I can to elect the best people to office, to do everything I can to do diligence and find out what they believe and how they think and what they're committed to. But then when I cast my vote, I bow my head before Almighty God and say, "Thy will be done," because he's in charge. Amen. Amen.

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4: Which they follow has not been devised by any speculation or deliberation of inquisitive men, nor do they, like some, proclaim themselves the advocates of any merely human doctrine. But inhabiting Greek as well as barbarian cities, according as the lot of each of them had determined, and following the customs of the natives in respect to clothing, food, and the rest of their ordinary conduct, they display to us their wonderful and confessedly striking method of life. They dwell in their own countries, but simply as sojourners. As citizens, they share in all things with others and yet endure all things as if foreigners. Every foreign land is to them as their native country, and every land of their birth is as a land of strangers. They marry, as do all. They beget children, but do not destroy their offspring. They have a common table, but not a common bed. They are in the flesh, but they do not live after the flesh. They pass their days on earth, but they are citizens of heaven. They obey the prescribed laws and at the same time surpass the laws by their lives. They love all men and are persecuted by all. They are unknown and condemned. They are put to death and restored to life. They are poor, yet they make many rich. They are in lack of all things, and yet they abound in all things. They are dishonored, and yet in their very dishonor they are glorified. They are evil spoken of and yet are justified. They are reviled and they bless. They are insulted and they repay the insult with honor. They do good yet are punished as evildoers. When punished, they rejoice as if quickened into life, and they are assailed by the Jews as foreigners. They are persecuted by the Greeks. Yet those who hate them are unable to assign any reason for their hatred. What a testimony to a lifestyle that makes a difference. That's the kind of people we ought to be. That's the kind of person Proverbs lifts up for us to be. Men and women of truthfulness, integrity, reverence, and obedience. Careful as citizens. Serious about our responsibility. But always understanding that we march to the beat of a different drummer. And that this world is not our home. We're just passing through. Our treasures are laid up somewhere beyond the blue. Let's make the journey one we can be proud of. Let's make the journey one that God will smile upon. Let's never lose sight of the fact that we'll understand it better by and by.
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5: When we get born again, not only are we born again into being the bride of Christ, not only are we born again into being the body, but we're born again into being the church, the family of God, His children. Take a moment, look around you real quick, please. These are your brothers and sisters in Christ. These are your brothers and sisters, young, old, skinny, fat, tall, short, bad breath, good breath. These are your brothers and sisters in Christ. You're not alone.

0: Hello again and welcome to Simple Faith with Pastor Bill Henry from Simple Faith Calvary Chapel. Find your place in the book of 1 Thessalonians as we concentrate on the first several verses again today. Maybe you're feeling as though your life is falling apart. You've lost your job, perhaps, or your family life is kind of a mess, or you have an illness, or you're facing tremendous persecution. Whatever's going on in your life, what's going to sustain you and keep you going? Well, that's the place the people of Thessalonica were in, and we'll see what kept them going in just a few moments. Pastor Bill Henry is taking us through the book of 1 Thessalonians. We've just begun the new series, and we're going to notice some valuable insights about the Church of Jesus Christ. Here's Pastor Bill.
1: People go to those suicidal thoughts or whatever because we feel alone. Maybe we've been hurt. Maybe we've been damaged. I mean that too. But usually it's because we feel alone. Nobody understands that damage. Nobody understands that hurt. Nobody cares about me. You know, all this stuff. And I want to reach out to you and tell you this today. Those are all lies straight from the pit of hell. I'm not worth anything. It doesn't matter. Oh, maybe because you're not a TikTok star. Maybe because you don't have this great voice that you hoped you had. Maybe you have a great voice, but you can't make it. Say, look, there can be so many different things that can drag us down into that darkness. But beloved in Christ, remember this, you are never alone. Remember, this is so important. First of all, and most importantly, Jesus Christ said he would never leave us nor forsake us. Ever. Period. That nothing can separate us from his love. Period. Sadly, too many of us don't believe God's word. We believe how we feel over what the Bible said. No, take your feelings and have them follow the word of God. Look, guys and gals, when we get born again, not only were we born again into being the bride of Christ, not only were we born again into being the body, but we're born again into being the church, the family of God, his children. Take a moment. Look around you real quick, please. Just look around, everybody. No throwing up. Look around. These are your brothers and sisters in Christ. These are your brothers and sisters, young, old, skinny, fat, tall, short, bad breath, good breath. These are your brothers and sisters in Christ. You're not alone. Why do so many of us act like we are alone? Because a lot of us, that's how we live. And sadly, I think because of a lot of what's, you know, the electronic age, I think that's really facilitated aloneness. And, you know, everybody else has it so much better than me. Look at this on Facebook. They're happy all the time. Look at, they're even eating this great stuff. And they're, look at that house. Oh, look, they're on vacation again. Wow, this is great. Look about me. What about me? Die to yourself. Pray for them. If, you know, Lord bless them. Praise the Lord. You're blessing them. But here's the thing. It can bring this loneliness. I'm alone. Look, here's the thing. This is the truth. If you are a Christian, you are not alone. Again, first we have Jesus, period. That's enough. But secondly, he loves us so much. He's like, you know, it's not good for man to be alone. He said all the way back in the book of Genesis. Yes, he's talking about marriage. But look, we have each other as the bride of the body of Christ, as the church. Those who have all been called out together, called out of the world and called into Jesus Christ together. Brothers and sisters, part of the body. Talia and I, you know, some people say, well, the church is too big and I just haven't got to know anybody, or the church is too small. Look, Talia and I came out of a church that had 25,000 people come through on Sunday mornings. Calvary Chapel, Costa Mesa, back in the 90s. The Lord just was doing a mighty work. And we never felt alone. Because you ever been in a big crowd and you can feel alone? I get that. You can come to a new church. I've had people come to our church. Oh, we left a big church and we just didn't. We always felt, you know, this never got plugged in. Well, here's the thing, guys and gals. We need to plug ourselves in. You see, Talia and I, when we went to this huge church, we'd go, you know, we'd always go to the same service on Sundays. They had three services. They were always jam-packed. Thousands of people, literally. And we would always go and we'd sit in the same place every Sunday at the same service. And if somebody was sitting in our seat, we kicked them out. I said, that's our seat. Just kidding. But we got to know the people around us. Purposely, before service, after service, going out to lunch or breakfast. And it was such a neat thing. And then we also got plugged in serving. You know, I remember the first thing I started doing, there was vacuuming and setting up chairs. I didn't care. And guess what? I started meeting other people who were setting up chairs too. Hey, what are you doing after service? You want to go grab some breakfast or some lunch or dinner? Let's pray. Let's have some time praying. How can I be praying for you? And then, you know, so as you're serving, all of a sudden you start to meet people. It's people I still know today and still friends with in Christ from 30, 40 years ago. Some even longer now. Dude, I'm getting old. But here's the thing. If we don't do that, then why would we expect to be plugged in? And then I think up in the Pacific Northwest, we're kind of right. We're the wild bunch. We like to have our own, you know, I'm good. I'm on my own. That's not church. If you've been born again into the kingdom of God, you're now born again into his church. And going to church isn't going to be going on, you know, some people, I've had people tell me this. My church is the golf course. Go there every week. Some people say, my church is going on the walk around the lake and in nature. That's my church. You know what I say now? You're right. That is your church. It's not the church. The same as, you know, a lot of people worship Jesus. Well, my Jesus will never do that. My Jesus, that's right. That's your Jesus. That's not the Jesus of the Bible. You see, if you're a Christian, you're going to want to be around other Christians. Now, will some of them drive you nuts? Of course. People don't like to say that from the pulpit. Sometimes you won't like some of your brothers and sisters in Christ. It's okay. Pray about it. Still be nice to them. But other people you're going to become deep friends with and brothers, I mean, just God will do. But here's the thing. That's normal is what I'm trying to say. And I remember years ago, Tilly and I, we sat down to dinner. We, you know, invited, you know, this couple and we had dinner with them and, their kids are off playing and we're talking to them. I said, well, we're going to, you know, we've been coming for a few months. Now we're going to leave the church. I'm like, oh, that's a bummer. What's going on? What's up? Well, we've been coming to the church for 3 months and people have been nice to us. They've talked to us and said hello, but nobody's ever, you know, asked us out to eat. Nobody's ever asked us out for lunch or for dinner just to get us to know us better. And go, wow, that is a bummer. I'm sorry that happened. You know, can you just tell me how many of our people told you no? Like, in other words, how many people did you guys ask out to lunch and to dinner? And there was dead silence, kind of like with most of us here today. Because they'd never done that. They're like, oh, we've never done that either. And the Lord convicted them in a good way. They were open to that, and it was beautiful. Because it wasn't being a smart aleck. I was really trying to point out to them, look, guys and gals, we need to reach out to each other. We need to be the body of Christ. We need to be those who are unafraid about getting to know, and it can be scary getting to know people. But remember, too, that you're part of the body of Christ. And that's so important. You're part of the church. That means you're part of a family. I remember years ago, you know, there's nothing like going to a foreign country and going into a Christian church, even just visiting here on vacation. You go to Utah or you go to California and you go into a church. There's nothing like meeting other Christians who love Jesus. And just there's an instant camaraderie. And when you go to another country and they don't even speak the language, or I lived in Australia for 6 months and you'd meet, you know, the Aussies in church and the ones who love Jesus, you go to church and they're like, oh, you know, and it was just instant fellowship. I remember going, we were on a missions trip back in the early 90s when Russia had just opened up. And so we were on this mission trip. We go and we have an interpreter there. And there was a guy that we were witnessing to, and he found our interpreter pretty. It was a girl. And he ended up inviting us all over to his grandma's house because she's a Christian. Come meet my grandma. She's a Christian. And so he said through the interpreter. So we were blessed to go and we went. And his grandma came to the door, this little old lady, a papushka, little, you know, short little lady. She opens the door, she looks at us, and she starts to weep. And she starts to weep because we're the first Christians that she's ever met or had in her house from outside of her country. And she is so blessed. And the Holy Spirit was just there awesomely. That's because, guess what? She's part of the church. We're part of the church. She's part of the body of Christ. We're part of the body of Christ. Why do we come to church? Well, because we have to get saved. No, because we get to, because we are saved. This is where we come to fellowship. This isn't where we even come to get people saved. That's why we don't do the smoke and the mirrors and all the other junk, you know? It's like, look, this is a time for Christians to come together and use the gifts that they've been given. That's the other thing. Start serving if you're not serving. Old Pastor Bill saying it again. Look, I don't care as far as the work is that part. I'm encouraging you because if you're not, you're ripping yourself off. If you physically can work, because some physically can, I get that, but most can. And if you're not serving, look, it's like you're part of the body, remember. And if you're not serving, guess what? Then we're missing part of our bodies. And you might think, well, it doesn't matter. I'm just probably an armpit in the body of Christ. I'm a stinky toe, you know, in the body of Christ. No, I don't really have any big gifts or anything like that. Really? Anybody here ever bumped a toe? And like broke a toe, even worse? You know how important toes are? Do you know that you can't walk properly without your toes? You can't run really without toes. Did you know that? So even if you think you're a toe, we're missing you. And guess what? At this church and other churches, we're limping around. Because the saints aren't using their gifts that God has given them to bless the body of Christ. Because when we come together, as we're going to read in a moment, to stir each other up and then to go out and do the work of the ministry, to go out and love on the lost, to go out and be encouraged and be the light and salt that we are in Jesus Christ. But also, guys and gals, we need to understand that being part of the body, being part of the church, being the part of the body of Christ means that we are called out, that we are to be separate than the things of the world. 2 Corinthians 6:14 through 18 describes this. Let me read this out of the New Living because it kind of shakes it up a little bit. Ready? Don't team up with those who are unbelievers. How can righteousness be partner with wickedness? How can light live with darkness? What harmony can there be between Christ and the devil? How can a believer be a partner with an unbeliever? And what union can there be between God's temple and idols? For we are the temple of the living God. Stop there for just a moment. Look, guys and gals, when we are those who are called out. We're not to stay where we were when we got saved. I remember when I got saved, all my friends, man, that I used to get high with, all the guys I used to surf with, all the guys I used to get drunk with and chase after gals with, man, they were like freaking out. It was like I was the vampire and they're like, bad, bro. Don't share Jesus with us. We don't want to hear about this Jesus. Now, think about it. I didn't come back and get saved and was mean to them, and they didn't want to be. I just wouldn't partake anymore because I'd been called out. And guess what? They didn't want to have anything to do with me. And at first, I'll be honest, I was lonely for a while. But I'll tell you what, I was sad for them. I still pray for them today. They didn't want to have anything to do with me, though. It wasn't like I didn't want to hang out with them. They didn't want to hang out with me anymore. Why? Because I didn't want to get high anymore. I didn't want to get drunk anymore. Didn't want to chase after girls anymore. I wanted to chase after Jesus. And I would tell them that all the time. Man, come to church. Come to Bible study. Let's check out Jesus, man. And they're just, I don't want to be around you anymore. You see, that's what happens when we really live for Jesus. And people are going to hate us. And they're going to persecute us. That's what Jesus promised us. Woohoo! But you know what, guys and gals? Remember what he says here. How can light live with darkness? What harmony can there be between Christ and the devil? Doesn't mean we don't try. Doesn't mean we don't be with them as far as, you know, try to, you know, with our family and friends to love on them, to share the gospel. But it's really them that aren't going to want to be around us. But we also need to be careful. You know, there's a thing they use. I don't know what they call it today, if they call it anything, but there used to be a thing we called missionary dating. You're a Christian, right? And you're going to go missionary date. I'm going to go find a girl. I'm going to go find a guy, you know, and bring them to Christ, you know. And I can't tell you how many guys over the years I've talked to, you know, I found this girl or gals that I found, you know, that will say, you know, oh, I found this guy. I just love him. We started dating. He's so wonderful. You know, and I'll be like, well, tell me about him. Oh, he's just so awesome, you know. He's great looking, you know, and just makes me laugh. And he's so nice. I'm like, well, that's cool, but is he a Christian? Does he love Jesus? Well, I don't know. We haven't really talked about that yet. But I know, you know, well, does he go to church? What church does he go to? Well, I don't know yet because we haven't really got there. Well, does he pray with you? Does he talk to you about Jesus? No, and you know what I say? Run! Get out of there! If a man's not going to be the spiritual leader, you don't want him, girls, women. You don't. Guys, if a gal is out living after the world and not after Christ, you don't want her. I always wondered, by the way, what do they see? If they profess to be a Christian, what do you see in this unbeliever? Oh, they might be pretty. Oh, she's hot, man. Woo! Makes me laugh. That's great. Makes me laugh. So it's all the physical stuff. What about the spiritual? It should be Jesus attracting you first and foremost. Now, again, that doesn't mean you marry somebody ugly, you know, to you. Right? I'm serious. But at the same time, that should be the first thing. And if they don't have Jesus, man, they sure are cute, man. I'm not going to let my heart go there. I'll be praying for them, but no. And then, you know, a lot of people, whether it's in a business. Oh, should I go into business with an unbeliever? If you're already there, you know, pray for a way to get out if you can. But no, don't do that. That's what God, he's saying here. We're to come out of the things of the world. Look, that come out too. It's like, stop seeing the same movies all the world is seeing. At least if you do, watch it through VidAngel or ClearPlay or something. Stop listening to all the same music, watching all the same TikTok videos. Separate yourself. It's called sanctification. He says, he goes on to say here, and God said, I will live among them and walk among them. I will be their God. They will be my people. Therefore, come out from among them. That's who we are, ecclesia, those who have come out from among unbelievers and separate yourselves from them, says the Lord. Now again, he's not saying go live in a monastery up in a mountain and never be around unbelievers. He's saying be careful not to have a close fellowship with them. Be careful. Hey, I'm going to go hang out at the bar, man, because that's all my friends are. I'm not going to drink. I'm just going to... Dude, if you're used to be a drunk, that's a bad decision. Come out from among them, separate yourselves, says the Lord. Don't touch their filthy things, and I will welcome you. I will be your father. You'll be my sons and daughters, says the Lord God Almighty. Notice how these things are to be done because we love God. Because he's now our father. It's not, oh man, I can't go get drunk anymore. Oh man, I'm not allowed to cuss anymore. Oh man, I'm supposed to do this, what? It's like, oh, thank you, Jesus, for delivering me from all those sins. You're Father, you're now my father. Praise you, Lord. You're greater. As we were singing earlier, there's nothing, you know, compares to God. His love. You will be my sons and daughters. We are no longer our own, beloved in Christ, because we are now part of the church. We've been saved again from the world and saved into the body of Christ. And so as part of the church, we're going to be in fellowship with the rest of the body because this is now who we are in Christ. Remember this. We are now in Christ, and it's not good, Jesus, or the Bible says in Genesis, for man to be alone. We need to be in fellowship. That's specifically talking about marriage. But in general, we need to be in fellowship. We need others to pick us up when we're feeling down. Amen? We need others to help pick up when they're feeling down. If we fall into sin, what a blessing it is to have a brother or a sister that is honest enough with you to do what James tells us to do, or Paul tells us in Galatians, to go to them who've fallen in sin and seek to restore such a one. But that's not going to happen if we're not in a body of Christ. That's why a lot of churches have membership. Because then we can kick you out because, you know, that's our way of church discipline. I actually understand it to a point. But today in the culture, so they leave your church, there's five churches right down the street. You're going to chase after them and, you know, with the scarlet letter or something? But here's the thing, guys and gals. We need to be those who come to church and fellowship for the rest of the bride. We live in a culture that says, no, church is all about me. Well, there's a video we used to show everyone, so we might show it again. It's called Me Church. And it's all about me. Guys and gals, we are to be in fellowship with each other. We are to be befriending each other, serving each other, stirring each other up, sacrificing for each other, caring for, praying for, ministering to, and loving one another with the love of Jesus Christ by the Spirit of God. To be those who love Jesus, love our brothers and sisters, and then so we can go out and love the lost. And when we're having a hard time, we have people to call, we have people to email, we have people to text, people to come and pray for us. Hebrews 10:24 and 25 says this, and let us consider and give attentive, continuous care to watching over one another. Can I ask you this morning? Did you come this morning to give attentive, continuous care to watch over your brothers and sisters here today? Studying how we may stir up, stimulate and incite to love and helpful deeds and noble activities. Not forsaking the gathering, neglecting to assemble together as believers, as is the habit of some, but admonishing, warning, urging, and encouraging one another. Do we do that? Do we know people here well enough? Or maybe this is you're just visiting today at your other church. Maybe you're coming, you're looking for a church. Did you do that before? Maybe not. And maybe you've come here for a long time, but you still haven't. Dude, this is what we're to be doing. Warning, urging, encouraging each other, and all the more faithfully as you see the day approaching. Anybody see the day approaching? Jesus Christ coming back? Dude, you got to be blind to the signs of the times. And here's one other thing that to put in your pipe and smoke it, if you will, is we are almost 2,000 years closer than any other Christians alive or have lived to the return of Jesus Christ. And to the rapture, by the way, which is another sign of the return of Jesus Christ. Look, guys and gals, I want to encourage us, especially as we see this day approaching, remember whose you are. And who you are. You are part of the church, if you've been born again, of the Spirit of God. And I just pray that as we, see this and we understand who we are and whose we are, that it'll bring comfort, it'll bring strength, it'll bring some challenging to us. Step out of our comfort zones and start to love each other more and more so we can equip each other to go out and be the body of Christ.
0: 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And if you'd like to write to us, our mailing address is Post Office Box 55, Battleground, Washington, 98604. 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
3: Our daytime highs a little bit more pleasant for the rest of the weekend. It'll be clear overnight. We're in the upper 50s. We'll have high pressure set up over the Pacific Northwest on Sunday. Looks like low 80s on the afternoon high, and we'll be getting a lot of sunshine. Mix of sun and clouds and low 80s Monday. I'm meteorologist Steve Hamilton on KPDQ.
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5: This is Bible Q&A with John MacArthur. Denny Nugent here with John, and we're taking a look at a passage that seems straightforward, but it can be difficult for a lot of believers to interpret. It's 1 Timothy 2:4, which says, God our Savior, quote, desires all men to be saved and to come to the knowledge of the truth. Now, that verse raises a difficult question for a lot of folks. John, if God is all-powerful and He wants all men to be saved, why isn't everyone headed for heaven?
6: Well, I suppose we could break that verse down, Denny, into several components. What do we mean desires? What do we mean all men? God obviously doesn't desire in the sense that He desires so as to decree the salvation of all people who have ever lived. Because if that were the case, there would be no hell. There would be no need to go to the ends of the earth and proclaim the gospel. You could take out all the warnings in the Bible about judgment and hell and eternal punishment. So whatever it means that He desires all men to be saved, it doesn't mean that He determines the whole human race will be saved. Although those who believe what's called universalism would take this verse and say, ah, there it is. Everybody is going to be saved because God desires that. So you have to back off of that and say that God desires some things that don't come to pass. He desires them in a sense, but He allows them. So He allows for some not to be saved. This is hard for us to understand, but that must be what it means. He desires all men to be saved who are chosen, who are the elect. They will come to the knowledge of the truth.
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0: Welcome to Keep the Faith. We are so glad you're here. Hi, I'm Donna Cruz.
1: And I'm Keith Stevens. In the next few moments, you're going to hear songs and stories that can add a dose of joy and strength to your life, especially when you need it the most. And it all sounds like this.

0: a thing. Anxiety is a symptom of something. And I had to dig a little bit deeper and ask the question, what or who is making me anxious?
1: Our whole entire life is kind of like a tire. If you're running on a flat tire, you're going to end up on the side of the road.

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1: Hi, I'm Keith Stevens. So glad you're listening. We all see people around us who appear to be perfect or at least have most of life figured out. Brant Hansen is the author of the new book, Blessed Are the Misfits. He found that often many of us struggle to find true relationships and community.
2: I think we've got a certain idea of what church is supposed to be, and it's not necessarily scriptural. It's not bad, but it's not good either necessarily, and that is church is a stage, and it's lights, and there's this band, and so what it does is attracts people that like that. But there's a whole lot of us that don't like crowds. We're looking for relationship. And especially misfits are dying to be known, dying for people to know us and still love us. And it's hard to be known in a dark theater setting with lights on stage, unless you're really good at guitar or you're good at speaking and you're just somebody who's polished with those skills. But for the rest of us, we're out there going, I don't know where I fit into this. I feel like churches miss out on a lot of good stuff because, well, we all have different gifts. And God even gave misfits gifts. And if we don't welcome people who don't necessarily fit in easily to our idea of how the church is supposed to look, we're missing out on all these other gifts that people have given, and we're all part of the body, and the body suffers when we don't have those.

There's this beautiful idea of whimsy. And sometimes, like, we lose that as so busy trying to provide for our families that we don't provide for our families. What our families need. They need people to lead with love. And instead of seeing things that are like extraordinary as typical, to just actually be amazed, like, you did that? And those will be your biggest accomplishments. Everything.

0: 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Are you finding yourself wondering if your marriage can even be saved?
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1: Hey, I'm Keith Stevens. We spend a lot of time helping our kids feel good about themselves, but do they ever learn to care about others? Dr. Michelle Borba regularly gives her thoughts on the Today Show. She's also written a number of books, including her latest called Unselfie: Why Empathetic Kids Succeed in Our All About Me World. So is self-esteem bad?
2: What I was concerned about, first of all, is a misinterpretation of what self-esteem is. We seem to have gotten onto a bandwagon when it's all about helping our kids feel special, when real self-esteem is a balance of feeling competent to handle life and feeling worthwhile or enjoying who you are as a human being. So we forgot to help our kids cope, and we made them feel special, so every kid got the trophy. As a result, self-absorbed.

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0: Some stories make you laugh. Some make you think. Steve Brown's often do both. Here's one now. Thanks to our friends over at Key Life, we're helping to make encouragement contagious on Keep the Faith.
1: People are different, and we keep trying to put everybody into a box. God doesn't do that. I remember when I first grew a mustache and my Christian sister called. "What's that I saw on your upper lip?" "It's a mustache," I replied. "It looks horrible," she responded. "Shave it off." "Listen," I said, "I think you're too fat, but I don't tell you so." I shouldn't have said it, but sometimes you can't help it. I repented, of course, and asked for forgiveness. But I prayed about it, and God said that he was fond of skinny people, heavy people, pretty ones and ugly ones. Oh, and I've grown a beard, and God said he liked that too. So there. I'm Steve Brown. You think about that. Share what you just heard with a friend. Go to

0: thinkaboutthat.org.
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12: Some summers, you remember forever, where the smell of funnel cakes fills the air and the Midway lights shine just a little brighter, where traditions live on with animals, rodeo thrills, and heart-pounding motorsports, music, memories, and moments shared together. 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
1: So what should I do about that? And the first thing I want to do about it is I want to hand it to God.

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1: I'm Donna Cruz. What are you anxious about today? Is it just something that's happening now, or is anxiety something that gets to you daily? Louis Giglio is a pastor and author and has experienced anxiety many times. He's written a book from his experiences called Goliath Must Fall.
2: One of the real practical things we can do is to come to terms with what's making us anxious. And for me, I learned that anxiety isn't a thing. Anxiety is a symptom of something. And I had to dig a little bit deeper and ask the question, what or who is making me anxious? So what should I do about that? And the first thing I want to do about it is I want to hand it to God. And so I started naming the things. And in my mind, I started picturing myself actually transferring them into the hands of God and saying, I can't solve this today. I certainly can't solve it tonight. It's 2:30 in the morning and I'm staring at the ceiling again. I'm not going to be able to solve this before breakfast. So I'm going to put it in your hands, God. And I'm going to go to sleep now, but I'm going to trust that you care about me and that you love me and that you're going to work on my behalf, A, to give me the right idea and the right wisdom when I do wake up, if I need to take some steps, but B, that you're going to do things that I can't do, things that are outside my control and outside my ability, to watch out for me and to protect me, because that's what you promised. Psalm 23, even though I walk through the valley of the shadow of death, I will fear no evil, for you are with me.

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I'm Scott Ballantyne with an encouraging thought on keep the faith. Fear can keep us up all night long, but faith can make us a fine pillow.

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1: I'm Matthew West. We weren't meant to live this life alone. It's when we come together, love each other, and share our lives that true encouragement is found. So what's your story? 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
2: My husband and I, our second anniversary is this weekend. It's a second marriage for both of us, and I thank God that He is a God of redemption and restoration, because we both had pasts that had left us both in ruins, and He's really showed me that He can bring beauty from ashes. And it hasn't been easy, because in this first year, he was thrown into a ready-made family, and having never had kids before, and he suffered a heart attack earlier this year. But, you know, God was there, and He saw us through it, and He prayed us through it. And there were days where we were at each other's throats because the kids had done something, and he didn't know how to handle it, and I didn't know how to handle it, and I was in the middle. And I would just say, God, you know what his heart needs. Speak to his heart. Soften his heart. Help us through this. And I would go home, and it would just be like a miracle. I would be expecting World War III, and I would get, hey, babe, how are you? And I'm like, it worked. And then I would think, of course it worked, you lunkhead. What did you think? Why were you doing it if you didn't think it would work? You have to learn to lean on God, and He will see you through this. And we're just now learning, you know, marriage is work. Marriage is hard work. But when it's right, it's so worth it.

0: Our daytime highs a little bit more pleasant for the rest of the weekend. It'll be clear overnight. We're in the upper 50s. We'll have high pressure set up over the Pacific Northwest on Sunday. Looks like low 80s on the afternoon high, and we'll be getting a lot of sunshine. Mix of sun and clouds and low 80s Monday. I'm meteorologist Steve Hamilton on KPDQ.
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0: Sometimes a small comment or the words to a song can be exactly what you need to hear. Welcome to Keep the Faith. I'm Keith Stevens.
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3: 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He held my hand the rest of the night. 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
2: Every single person is a person of influence, either negative, positive, lightly or strong. My sixth grade teacher, Mr. Probert, he said to me, "Timmy, can you stay after class today? I want to tell you something." I said, "Okay." He said, "You are brilliant, and I want to start giving you some books that you can read that would stir up that brilliance." My goodness. You talk about influence. Because I had respect for Mr. Probert. I saw his style and the way he was and his manner. And his influence brought impact into my life.

You know, I just think all of us need to recognize that if we're going to have good relationships, we need to have a good relationship with God. God is our friend. He is also our Father if we've trusted in Christ. And when we look to Him for wisdom, that's what all of us need, wisdom. How to relate to other people, whether it's our children, our spouse, or our friends at work. Seek His wisdom and ask Him to pour His love into you and let you be an agent for loving everybody you meet. And when you do that, you become a representative of God in the world.

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1: I'm Donna Cruz. Even if you think your life has been broken beyond repair, you still have something of value to offer. Sean Thornton wrote his book, All But Normal, about his family's experiences and the lessons learned growing up with a mother who had suffered a traumatic brain injury.
2: My mom and dad, when dad was going off to the factory to be there by six for his 8-hour shift, they would scream and holler as he was getting ready. And she'd scream at him about, what do you want in your lunch? And then he'd yell back what he wanted. It was just chaos out in the kitchen. And our house was so small, we could hear it. And I'd wake up to hear them just screaming. And then it would get calm when dad went to work. And then I'd get up to go to school. And every morning I'd find my mom at the other end of the kitchen table sitting there with her Bible and highlighting a page in the Bible. It would take her 30 seconds to a minute to highlight a couple of words in her Bible. And sometimes she'd be highlighting a few verses. So she'd sit there for 10, 15 minutes just highlighting. And then she had a prayer list that she'd written by hand, which would have taken her a long time. And so I watched her in the middle of her brokenness seek to know God, to walk with Jesus, to love him. My mom called me every name in the book and threw things at me and would be out of control at times. But yet I can honestly say she is my greatest spiritual hero. That's why I would say that the people in our lives who are the most broken need fixing the least at times, because they bring something to us in this world, like I saw in my mom in her own struggles, trying to still walk with Jesus. And so she touched a lot of lives because she loved the Lord and she served him, even with all of her pain and difficulties.

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have discovered that though there are many, many, actually more than 7,000 languages spoken around our planet, that there is one language that all of humanity shares in common, and that is the language of laughter. 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And I believe that God made us with this gift, that we can laugh, that we can celebrate, that we can not just drink in the goodness of God, but we can express it with a holy delight.

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1: My problem was a friend of mine had dated Matt for a short while, and she kicked him straight to the curb, so I was scared, and I was sarcastic. I was a mess.
2: Sometimes.

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1: I'm Keith Stevens. It would be easy to move forward if not for that little thing called fear. Michelle Pillar has felt it, but has also felt what it's like to move past it. She's a Grammy-nominated singer, speaker, and author of the new book, Untangled.
2: When you wind up single again late in life, the thought of dating is, it's horrible. I felt like a 55 Chevy with a dead battery. So when Matt picked me up for our first date, I said, Matt, we can't call this a date. And he said, okay, well, how about we call it our first outing? We both laughed and our date took flight. My problem was a friend of mine had dated Matt for a short while and she kicked him straight to the curb. So I was scared and I was sarcastic. I was a mess. At a given point, Matt reached across the dinner table and he took my hand and he said, Michelle, you're okay. It's okay. He held my hand the rest of the night. He wouldn't let it go. And right then, I knew who he was. I knew he was a great guy. You know, sometimes you just gotta let go of the wheel and stop taking directions from a backseat driver who got out of the car a long time ago. I loved how Matt took my hand that night. It wasn't until months later, I found out that Matt's right-handed, and I realized he ate his dinner that night, not only with one hand, but with the wrong hand.

And I would ask these guys in the afternoon, all of them pretty successful, wealthy guys. And I said, how did you get to where you were? Every one of them said, you know what? I failed. And then I failed again. And then I failed again. And they said, we used failure and no's as a positive.

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Hi, this is Beth McCall with some contagious encouragement here on Keep the Faith. Gratitude is the music of the heart when the chords are swept by the breeze of kindness.

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1: And I love this scripture, Revelation 12:11. It says, "And they have overcome by the blood of the Lamb and the word of their testimony." And you know, the word testimony is really just your story. And if you have a story that you believe would really encourage somebody, which I believe your story can encourage a lot of people, many people going through the same things. And so, would you call in and let us know what that story is? Call 1-800-726-4150.
2: I was talking with a friend who was sharing a kind of a sad story with me about a friend of hers, and she said, "How do I find a silver lining? How do I give her some hope in this?" And I said to her, you know, maybe the silver lining, even though things are still not positive, is that she's not in control. Medical doctors are not in control. Her body is not in control. That, you know, something higher, that God is in control of this. And that even when you're told things are impossible, they're still possible. And then this quote just kind of came to me and came out of my mouth, and I just think it's incredibly powerful. And I said, the only difference between the impossible and the possible is an apostrophe. And I said, between the I and the M, I'm possible.

0: Clear skies continue through the night with lows in the mid-50s, a light northwest wind. Sunny for Monday with highs in the lower 80s. A mostly clear sky Monday night, lows in the upper 50s. Sunny and lower 80s Tuesday, mostly clear Tuesday night, lows near 60. You can always get the latest weather at theanswerportland.com. I'm meteorologist Matthew Harding on AM 1640, The Answer.
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You've come to the right place for a kind of encouragement that becomes contagious. Welcome to Keep the Faith. I'm Keith Stevens, along with my good friend Donna Cruz.

0: Who are you? Where are you from? What do you do? What have you achieved? The answers to these questions are often how we build an identity, but each one falls a bit short. The songs and stories in this next hour are designed to help you find your true worth. And it all sounds a little something like this.
1: It's all about me manifesting my own reality. This is the downside. When things start going the way that you don't want them to and you can't change them, now what? I couldn't point the finger at anyone but myself.
2: We don't allow nicknames in the center or street name. You're going to have to go by your given name. I'll never forget it. My mouth flew open. She said, "Miss Brenda, I don't have a name."
3: Baseball success went to Barry Zito's head. He built a persona on it. But when it all fell apart, so did his life. Until something changed. He shares his story next on Keep the Faith. I can't.

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1: I'm Donna Cruz. It's so easy to think that your identity is your own creation. Just ask Barry Zito. He was a major league pitcher for 15 seasons and won a Cy Young Award early in his career as the league's best pitcher. But then he started to collapse from the inside. His story of success, failure, identity, and redemption is told in his new book, Curveball.
2: I grew up with the idea of, if we talk about that, that was, no, I'm putting this bad energy out into the world now, and now it's probably going to come back to me, and I'm going to create this bad situation that I don't want, so I'm not going to talk about it, not going to think about it. I'm not even going to mention the fact that it might happen. So when everything was happening like that, there was no gratitude. There was no, wow, this is amazing. This was like, yeah, exactly. This is who I am. This is what I created through my mindset, through my hard work, through my mental work. These were the things. I mean, this is the downside, in my opinion, of this kind of spiritual movement that's happening where it's all about me manifesting my own reality. This is the downside. When things start going the way that you don't want them to and you can't change them, now what? I couldn't point the finger at anyone but myself, because if I created all the success, then surely it was all my fault that the bad stuff was going bad. So I just sank into this pool of shame and self-disgust, self-hate. And a few years later, that's where Christ came in. I had something else that was going to help with all the misery and the pain. It wasn't just all about me and how am I going to work this out anymore.
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0: 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All I know is that I used to look in the mirror and see a fat girl who couldn't get her act together. 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And that's all I know, is embracing the whole truth changed my whole story.
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1: Hello, I'm Keith Stevens. What's in a name? Your name? Have you ever stopped to think about it? Brenda Lovelady Spahn is the founder and executive director of the Lovelady Center in Alabama, a hallway house for women being released from prison. She writes about her life and the women she's come to know in her book, Miss Brenda and the Loveladies.
2: We do not allow nicknames in this center because a lot of my girls have street names. So one day over the intercom, I heard someone say, "Baby girl Primrose, come to my office." And I'm thinking, "Oh, no, you didn't." And I run out there and I find her and I said, "Darling, we don't allow nicknames in this center or street name. You're going to have to go by your given name." I'll never forget it. My mouth flew open. She said, "Miss Brenda, I don't have a name." She said, "Nobody's ever named me. The nurse who found me on the hospital steps was named Primrose, so they just call me baby girl Primrose." So she came to my office and I said, "You can't have a life without a name. She wouldn't even look at you." And we sat there and we thought, and she said, "I love the name Aaliyah." She said, "And I love Michelle." I said, "Aaliyah Michelle, you got it." I said, "And what about your last name?" She said, "The only person that was ever kind to me was a kid and his name was Oliver." So we named her Aaliyah Michelle Oliver. The rest of that story is Aaliyah Michelle Oliver is the manager of a great hotel here. She has her education. This young woman is one of the most wonderful people I have ever met. She teaches Sunday school. I was shocked at what Hope did and given a life and an identity in Jesus did.

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Sometimes it's the faults, the flaws, the failures that really bring the greatest testimony. Yeah, think about what God's brought you through. Your mess became your message and your test became your testimony. Let somebody else know your story. It hasn't always been this good. It actually may just change somebody's life.

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4: Oregon. This is our home. From its wide Pacific shore to its majestic peaks and open desert, this state has it all. But one careless spark could take all of this away. Whether you're at home, at play, or on the job, the power and responsibility of wildfire is in your hands. Please, keep Oregon green.

0: Next on Keep the Faith, one mom began to question her worth in the middle of a frustrating season of motherhood.
1: And I thought, there's no business card for this. Nobody's paying attention. I don't get a raise. Like, who cares? Like, who even notices that I'm doing this small work?

0: This is Keep the Faith.
1: I'm Donna Cruz. So much of your identity can be wrapped up in your work. But then, if your job isn't glitzy and glamorous, well, your self-worth can begin to fade. Lisa Jo Baker has found another way. She opens up about it in her book, The Middle Matters.
2: I was a believer, but I didn't think I wanted to grow up to be a mom or a wife, really. That really wasn't what I thought would be what God had in store for me. And I admit there was a part of my heart that kind of looked down on the career and calling of motherhood, like it was less than somehow, like you're not changing the world the way I was as a human rights lawyer. And then God gently began a big work in my heart. And I remember being up at 2 a.m. with a screaming baby that was projectile vomiting all over me. And I thought, there's no business card for this. Nobody's paying attention. I don't get a raise. Like, who cares? Like, who even notices that I'm doing this small, small work? And I kid you not, as much as you can sense the voice of the Lord, I felt like I heard him say in that moment, oh, Lisa Jo, all of heaven bears witness to this moment right here. And in God's economy, one isn't greater than the other, right? Like, both of those are so significant. The work is significant. The identity is actually rooted in Christ himself, not in the work that we do. So whether you're a lawyer or you're a mom, neither of those are what define us. It's really our identity in Christ that defines us. And that was really a game-changing moment for me because I have continued to work and I continue to raise children, but I have learned finally to anchor my identity to the right place.

The challenge with identity is formed in community. You will never have a healthy identity if you do not have a healthy community. And if you keep moving through relationships, you will never know who you are. And so I'd say, if you don't know who you are, you don't know where you belong. And if you can choose to belong, you'll actually discover who you are.

0: 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Want to be in a marriage that's built to last, but you're feeling like it's the end of the road? Are you finding yourself wondering if your marriage can even be saved?
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0: Crystal with some contagious encouragement here on Keep the Faith. Mr. Rogers once said, if only you could sense how important you are to the lives of those you meet, how important you can be to people you may never even dream of. 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
2: When I was younger, I had a lot of self-esteem issues and you know, I was really depressed a lot, mostly when I was 14. And one day I was just really, really sad. And I asked God to send me a sign that everything was going to be okay. And it was actually this beautiful song came on by Johnny Dia called More Beautiful You. It was the first time I'd ever heard the song, and it started off with the words, little girl.

0: Clear skies continue through the night with lows in the mid-50s, a light northwest wind. Sunny for Monday with highs in the lower 80s. A mostly clear sky Monday night, lows in the upper 50s. Sunny and lower 80s Tuesday. Mostly clear Tuesday night, lows near 60. You can always get the latest weather at theanswerportland.com. I'm meteorologist Matthew Harding on AM 1640, The Answer.
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1: Are you still reveling in your Christian salvation? 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Sometimes overexposure to religious activity can dull our senses and steal our joy. Well, today on Insight for Living, Chuck Swindoll invites us to examine our passion for God and to discover the path that leads to spiritual vitality. Looking to break unhealthy patterns? Let's pick up the study right where we finished last weekend. We're in 1 Corinthians chapter 10. Chuck titled his message, Strengthening Your Grip on Godliness.
2: Unless God intervenes and catches a life on the way down so that that life applies self-control to get back on target, we simply, in this oversaturated context, begin to replace life with words and God talk. And before we know it, we can discuss theology in the day and live like the devil at night. Look at verse 6. These things happened as examples for us. Now, I'm seeing what's going to follow as concentric circles. Think of it like that, okay? Look at me for a second. Think of a target. Verse 6 is that little bullseye. And the verse 7 goes further. The next verse goes further and then further until we have five sections in this target, okay? Just think of it like that. And these are concentric circles of peril that cause us to keep from taking God seriously. And the further out we get in these circles of peril, the thicker becomes the internal skin. The thicker becomes our insensitivity to God, and the more we're able to crank it out like we're pulling off a memorized assignment, and the colder the heart gets before God. Verse 6, they happened as examples that we should not crave evil things as they craved. That's where it starts. In the middle of the wilderness, they began to sense that they must trust God, and they, in trusting God, listen now, they had, in trusting God, they had to have hearts and attitudes that were such as to be sensitive to God. But there is the curiosity in the heart of man or woman, and there is that sense of, I would like to know what really happens out there in the world system. I wonder if there's something to it. I know I'm not experiencing it in this lifestyle. And the curiosity grows. And little things are planted, like little seeds that begin to sprout. And these people, you begin to crave that which is evil. It comes in little things, a little series on television, a lingering at a newsstand, a conversation that prompts this sort of breakdown in attitude. And you, at first, are a bit shocked, and then you find yourself stimulated by it. And the stimulation grows to an increased measure of curiosity. And it's a whole world that you're not into because you're into the God world. I don't know how else to put it. Your world is now the Christian world, and you can't tolerate that kind of thing overtly, and so you tolerate it mentally. It's little, it's subtle, it's so subliminal, nobody even knows you're thinking it. It's just yours. It's your toy. And the craving starts. And before long, there becomes an idolatry. Verse 7, do not be idolaters as some of them were. Oh, you don't have idols on the shelves of your home? No. It's a mental substitute for the place God once occupied. It's now a preoccupation with the little thing that began just as a little attitude. Just a little tolerance and a little stimulation that grew and a little more stimulation. And your flesh said to you that won't take too much for it to become more of a satisfaction and a preoccupation. So it turns there. Hear me well. I don't tell you what I want to tell you. I tell you what God wants you to hear. Some of you are at the attitudinal stage. Some of you have moved to the stage where it's now a preoccupation. No one knows it yet. It's still that private idol. It's that substitute. It's dethroning him and enthroning whatever. It's there. And it has now become your quiet, secret world because you can't let that out. You're in the God world. And your friends are in the God world, and you have a reputation and image to keep up. At each level of the concentric circles, you become increasingly less in touch with intimate friends who ask hard questions. Because the hard questions have evil answers, if you're honest. The idolatry turns next, you got it, to immorality, verse 8. Webster says, immorality is anything inconsistent with purity. It's little. It happens so slowly. I think of erosion. When I was a little boy, my parents and I and my family would go to a little bay in South Texas. And it was a bay that opened up into the Matagorda area and then on out into the Gulf of Mexico. Matagorda Bay, and then this little Karankaway, a little Indian name, bay that was a muddy bay that became the place of such childhood delights in my life. And I remember as a little boy putting a stob down, a stake down by the shore. It had a large bank that came up, and then the area where the cabin was many, many yards away from this shoreline. And the shoreline was continually being eaten away by the waves that would come and bite into the sand of the bank, and then a section of the sand would just kind of cave in. And when I was there for the 2 weeks, I never saw any change in the stake that I would put deeply in the ground. I put a little flag on it so I'd see it next year, and I'd go back to it as soon as we would unpack, and I'd be free to run and have a great time down by that bay. I'd run to that stake, and I would have measured, and I noticed that it's now was once 5 feet, and now it's 2 feet. But I haven't been there for a year. Sometime it was only a foot away from the stake. Erosion is like that. It bites into it. Never big. Never enormous. No one suddenly becomes base. It happens so slowly in the mind, in the quiet hours, in the secret chambers of the heart. In the little things you read and look at, stuff you play with in your mind, you don't talk about it because you're in the God world. You're under the cloud. You've walked through the sea. You've got spiritual food and water and, you have your Moses out there. It isn't appropriate, but suddenly you begin to act immorally and you get away with it. You don't get caught. And not only has the craving that was a thought at first, just a stimulating thing that fed the curiosity, not only is it now attitudinal, not only has it grown to a preoccupation, now it is an activity, and it is incredibly stimulating. And you get away with it. And you can still do your God talk while you're getting away with it. And before you know it, talk about erosion. Verse 9, you begin to try the Lord, next section of the circle. Now there's presumption. Now you can pull off those Bible studies without a lot of work. After all, you've got to take care of this other area that is such a remarkably satisfying thing to the flesh. Now your energy is turned to cover up, and before you know it, you have substituted in a rather remarkable way the ministry part of your life with just the leftovers, and the rest is getting a lot more attention, until finally presumption leads, verse 10, to a grumbling, a cynicism toward that box you were once in, that straitjacket, that tight world of biblical square living. Got it? You see, somewhere between the craving and the cynicism, there has developed a new vocabulary. You know how to say it differently because you have help from the philosophy and the psychology and the theology of our day that often, not all, but often dumps out all you need to give you the language you need, not to call it stuff that the Bible calls it, but to call it stuff that's now in, that's respected. And it's remarkable what that does to that once warm, simple, devotional, fundamental mentality that brought you into the family of God. Wait a minute, what are we talking about? Are we talking about a group of unsaved reprobates? No. These are people that were all under those things, all identified with Moses, all. These are inside folks. These are folks that have that image. These are not a body of godless unbelievers. These are oversaturated, overexposed, spiritually prosperous men and women. And if you get at it early enough, teenagers, you can actually handle the God talk and crank out a carnal lifestyle that'll cause your own mother to blush if she knew the truth. But you learn how to pull it off, see? You learn how to put it together in such a way that it's all in your head, okay, and here, unknown, because they would never understand anyway. It occurred to me when I was thinking through this early this morning that film that is overexposed gets black. Towels that are oversaturated with water get sour. And a clay pot that sits only in the sun gets hard and brittle. Rather useless. No more mysteries. I'm going to talk straight. For many, the Christian life has become a dull, predictable routine, increasingly more cynical way to live. And to handle that, you grumble about this square lifestyle, and you rationalize around your own lifestyle as you live a lie and continue to crank out all this Bible stuff. It's a business as usual mentality. Let me tell you where it occurs. It occurs in the Christian home. It occurs at grace around the table when, oh yeah, well, we better pray. You eat without guilt if you pray. So you pray means nothing. Just pray. Pray so the food doesn't get cold. Pray because we've always prayed. Pray, nobody cares, knows. Nobody even takes the time to think through what that means, especially you, because you've got this circle going with the squares over here. Christian home, where there's God talk all the time, you've got to say things God's way, the Bible way. So you learn how to do that. Or the Christian school. You visit a Christian school campus and you will meet up with some of the most cynical of Christians. Sour, grumbling, carnal, immoral on the face of planet Earth. But it's not known because you learn how to pull it off. You can even be a faculty member and pull it off. You can be in the administration and pull it off. It can happen, yeah, in the Christian church that is regularly taught the meat of the scriptures. And I'll tell you, it can happen in the Christian ministry. I saw phases of it way back in 1959 at Dallas Seminary when I was in there as a frightened theologue trying to just learn how to stay afloat. I witnessed it happen in the passing of years where men became adept in the Greek text, the Hebrew text, the Aramaic. They were able to pull all of that off, but underneath the surface, there was this cold formalism, this increased interest in other things, whatever it was. And this Bible stuff, well, it could do that on the side. One man writes like this. Familiarity may breed contempt even at the very altar of God. How frightful a thing it is for the preacher when he becomes accustomed to his work. When his sense of wonder departs. When he gets used to the unusual. When he loses his solemn fear in the presence of the High and Holy One. When, to put it bluntly, he gets a little bored with God and heavenly things. If anyone should doubt that this can happen, let him read the Old Testament and see how the priests of Jehovah sometimes lost their sense of divine mystery and became profane even as they performed their holy duties. Secular priests and pastors who keep the doors of God's house are for bread are still among us. Satan will see to it that they are, for they do the cause of God more injury than a whole army of atheists would do. Two familiar reactions that I heard recently, and I'll hear again. Verse 12, that will never happen to me. Chuck, you're describing something that is so foreign. The Living Bible said, oh, I would never behave like that. You are dangerously close. We do well to live our lives before God in fear. Where is the fear in the Church of Jesus Christ? Where is this sensitive devotion to God that still, almost like a child, exults and giggles in his presence? We're too sophisticated for that. We have a theology that we can handle in any crowd, but we'll leave the warmth to those new Christians. Let him who thinks he stands never say, I'd never behave like that. But the other response is in verse 13. I am into this syndrome. I am too far gone. The edge is dull. I have become cold, listless, bored, cynical, critical, and I can't get out of it. Verse 13. No temptation has overtaken you, but such as is common to man. God is faithful, who will not allow you to be tempted beyond what you are able. Here's where the self-control comes in. The temptation comes, and it comes in a thought. And the self-control says, no way. Get out of my life. The self-control comes to my rescue and says, I see the erosion that will cause. I give it up. In the power of the Holy Spirit, I give you my life, God. I give it afresh and anew. I'm not talking about coming to church more. I'm not even talking necessarily about reading the Bible more, though that will not hurt most of us. I'm talking about calling on God at the moment we are tempted to realign our lives with an alien cause or redefine sin into terms that are in nowadays. Or look the other way when we know a confrontation is in order. Or confessing openly our wrong to our mate or our family or our friend. And digging out the pus and getting rid of the sore. So we're back on target. It's no reason to grind an axe for another half an hour. I ask you four questions. Just listen. One, you begun to lose the delight of the Lord in your life? Kind of becoming old hat? Just a Bible-carrying, God-talking believer that, oh yeah, I'm a Christian. Losing the delight? Becoming perfunctory to you? You're on your way. Second, if you're not taking God seriously as you once did, can you detect areas of erosion that are occurring? I speak to mates of people in ministry too. I speak to you who are husbands or wives. If you're not taking God seriously anymore, can you detect areas of erosion that are beginning to come to the surface? Tolerating things you once despised and harboring a little secret world that once would have embarrassed you. Ruthree, do you realize the extreme danger, the peril that you have caught yourself in? You realize the future, if nothing changes? Maybe you didn't see it in the passage. These were killed. These were destroyed. These were strewn across the wilderness. God stepped in. Realize the damage to the church of Jesus Christ? Finally, are you willing to openly confess the deadness of your spirituality to those who closely touch your life? Do whatever it means to bring it back to life. You're willing to confess openly the deadness and do whatever's necessary to bring it back to life? Your Heavenly Father waits for you to come back home. He waits to cleanse, to forgive, but He also expects full repentance. And where those areas of your life have cut cross grain with another life and that life has been defrauded, that needs to be built back. I say finally to you who are known as Christians where you are, minister, people at work, neighborhood, you are God's model. Your fall is a scandal. Whether it ever makes the press or not, it is a scandal and it hurts those of us surrounding you today. It's true. Most sin is an absolutely selfish act. I plead with you to think about someone other than yourself. Because we are the ones that have to pick up the pieces. And at times, I get tired of it. Get your act together or get out. And don't align yourself with the family. Do whatever can be done to clean it up. I say that as your brother, as your friend. Let's bow together. If I felt that standing up in front of people that don't even know you would help relieve your guilt, I would ask you to do that. I frankly do not think that changes anyone. At times, it tends to scandalize a congregation to see the volume of people who would be on their feet. But I say before God that we are responsible, having heard what we have heard, to go right back to those cravings, those areas that have begun to eat away and erode in our lives and clean them up so that God again is God. Some have a rather extensive assignment, and I challenge you to deal with it. Before we leave quietly today, may we pray. Our God, I thank you for giving me such unrest in my soul and for bringing to the surface that which you wanted to have declared. And I thank you for those today who have heard and will indeed begin the process of repentance and change confession. I plead with you, Father, to leave no one alone. Increase the misery of life until there is cleansing and change. And may your church be purged, be purified. In the name of the spotless Lamb, pray. Amen.
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1: 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For instance, we're highlighting a popular book Chuck's written that pairs beautifully with his teaching series. It's called Finding God When the World's on Fire. Here's the major theme of Chuck's book. Most of us carry a fear we don't talk about. The fear that the worst might actually happen. The fear that God is distant in the very moments we need him most. Those fears are sometimes fueled by the tyrannical news cycle that's in the headlines every day. 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
1: How much loot will we be taking to heaven? Here's Pastor Bill Henry.
2: And so Job is reminding himself as he's worshiping God, Lord, I came with nothing from my mother's womb. Lord, when I die, I'm going to leave with nothing. Remember, you never see a U-Haul following a Hertz. And if you do, guess what? People 50, 100 years later will dig up that U-Haul, see what treasures you buried. Just remember again, what a wonderful reminder for all of us to be storing our treasures in heaven beyond the grave.

0: Have you noticed that some of the godliest people we know suffer greatly? I can think of quite a few people that fit into that description, and that would certainly describe Job as well. It doesn't take long to realize that bad things do indeed happen to godly people. We know that in part because of this wonderful book of Job. Job suffered more than any of us probably have, and today on Simple Faith, Pastor Bill Henry will take us back to the first chapter, and we'll see that while Job was certainly not sinless, he was definitely blameless, even with great wealth. Why did he undergo such suffering? We're going to find out. Here's Pastor Bill Henry.
1: Have you ever seen a tapestry that's being made and, needlepoint? It's very interesting. You look at the underside, and it's just a whole garble of thread. And that's what we see as human beings. We see, and even in our own lives, just this garble of thread. I don't understand this, or I don't understand that. What's happening?

0: over there? What's happening in this other part of the world? What's happening with that person? What's happening in my life? But you turn it over, and God, you see, is at work. But we see this, and be careful, because I, like I said, I know a lot of people that even though Job isn't going to do this, at least here at this point, he does go on to question God later on in the book of Job. But maybe that's describing you today. Maybe you've been through something, or maybe you're going to go through something, and you're going to be tempted to go in that direction, to curse, you know, he will curse you to his face, to your face, because you lose something. Get angry with him. If you are angry with him, be careful, because that means our affections towards Christ are being given to someone else or something else, that we're putting them higher than our love for Christ, or even equal to our love for Christ, because we cannot have anything, anyone that takes up that same love for Jesus. So that's where the anger can only come from, because if we love him supremely, even though we might be sad these other things happen, we still love him supremely. Now, look at verse 12. And the Lord said to Satan, "Behold, all that he has is in your power, only do not lay a hand on his person." So the Lord's telling Satan, hey, go ahead. But it's in verse, so Satan went out from the presence of the Lord. And so the Lord gives Satan permission. Go ahead. Do whatever you want to do with Job, only don't touch his person. You can't touch him physically. You can't touch his health or his life. But everything else is open game. Now, here's a good question. Notice now, Satan came to him, and says, he's going to curse you to his face, take all these things away. And what does the Lord say? Behold, go ahead. All he has is in your power. Only do not lay a hand on his person. Here's the question a lot of people ask. Why? Why did God give Satan this power? Why did God allow this to happen? Why does he allow it? Here's the answer. There is an answer to this. We are not privy to the why. We are not told the why, only that the Lord allowed it. Again, so many times we don't know why things have happened. We don't know why the Lord allows this to happen, or maybe will happen, or is happening perhaps even in your life right now. And so there are going to be many things that happen in our lives that we just don't understand why. And that's one of the things that this book is really about, the book of Job. It's basically that Job is going to come to a point where he finally does ask God why. And God is going to put him in this place, basically telling him back, who are you to ask God why? Are you on equal footing with God? Are you his equal? Because when we start to ask God why, that means that we have some expectation that are some thought of equality with God, that we can question his motives, question who he is. So why does God allow it? This, we don't know. But look at verse 13. Now there was a day, so Satan has this permission, right? Now there was a day when his sons and his daughters were eating and drinking wine in their oldest brother's house. And there came a messenger to Job and said, "The oxen were plowing and the donkeys feeding beside them. And the Sabines fell upon them and took them and struck them down, the servants with the edge of the sword, and I alone have escaped to tell you." While he was yet speaking, there came another and said, "The fire of God fell from heaven and burned up the sheep and the servants and consumed them, and I alone have escaped to tell you." Now, notice how Satan's not holding back. The oxen, they're gone. The donkeys are gone. Many of his servants are gone. The sheep are gone. While he was yet speaking, there came another and said, "The Chaldeans formed three groups and made a raid on the camels and took them and struck down the servants with the edge of the sword, and I alone have escaped to tell you." Now, the Chaldeans were known as fierce warriors, fierce invaders from Mesopotamia. So they came in, they raided, they took his camels, struck down more of his servants, those tending. Now, notice it's one thing after another, by the way. It's while he was yet speaking, while he was yet speaking, while he was yet speaking. So it's like, boom, boom, boom. Look at verse 18 again. While he was yet speaking, there came another and said, "Your sons and daughters were eating and drinking wine in their older brother's house, and behold, A great wind came across the wilderness and struck the four corners of the house, and it fell upon the young people, and they are dead. And I alone have escaped to tell you. So now not only has Job lost all those other things, now this wind blows and all of Job's children are killed, all 10 of them, as they were celebrating. There's no words. There's no words. Let us note two things here. First of all, let us note the ways that God allowed Satan to attack Job. Notice there was different ways that God allowed Satan to attack Job. Notice number one, through evil men, the Sabines in verse 15. Number two, from fire from heaven, verse 16. Number three, through more evil men, the Chaldeans, verse 17. And then verse four, through a great wind. Now it's interesting to note, again, for me at least, in spiritual warfare, the enemy, how he attacks us, and we can learn from this tonight, ways that the enemy can come and that God allows him to come at us, if you will. So again, first we see something that was used twice here. And we see nature, but we also something that was used twice were men, evil men, wicked men. And so Satan loves to use wicked people, evil people to do his work and to attack God's people. Now, secondly, when we talk about these evil people, it's interesting that that's how I've seen God, or that Satan, excuse me, attack most times is from evil people. And I've seen much more destruction within the church done by people who are within the church that are really wicked people, and they attack the church from the inside. You know, some of us here have been the victim of some of these things, whether it's gossip or hurt or slander, different things within the church. People who are supposed to be Christians who are not living according to the word of God and doing what God has told us to do throughout his word. And they attack the church from the inside. In 1 John, John basically says, look, you know, they're not of us, because if they were of us, they would not have gone out from us. And so these are those who come in by stealth. I remember reading, I don't know, 4 or 5 years ago, there was an article where there were some guys that were actually literally purposely going into churches to try to liberalize the church on purpose. They'd be going to this church for months or years and be whispering in people's ears, you know, that, oh, you know, this sin isn't that bad, or that pastor, he's pretty bad. And they were doing this on purpose. So be careful of this, because the enemy loves to. I always figured when we got in the ministry that would be, oh, it's going to be the attacks from the world and this and that. And yes, they have come. Yes, things have happened. But man, more hurtful attacks have come from within the body of Christ. And it's really sad. People that you've loved, you've trusted and poured into. So that's the first way these evil men come, evil women, if you will. And then the second way that we see Satan attacks is through nature. Very interesting to me. Notice first it's fire falling from heaven. This perhaps could be lightning. We don't know. And then secondly, a great wind. I remember years ago, you may remember, you may not, there was a storm called Hurricane Katrina. And it came and it just basically leveled, you know, just a terrible damage to the city of New Orleans. And it is a city that celebrates wickedness like a lot of other cities don't, even though they celebrate wickedness too. But it's just a crazy wicked city, if you will. And I remember during, you know, that whole thing in the aftermath, that some people were saying, that it was God pouring out his wrath on the city of New Orleans because they celebrate so much wickedness. And, you know, they're immediately attacked. Well, that actually could be. But also, it could have been Satan being allowed to test believers, believe it or not. Because again, what we see here is that God will allow Satan to do certain things with nature even. These things, they happen. Again, for me, I don't know about you guys and gals, but why? Why did you allow these 10 kids killed? Why did you allow these things? But again, in the scripture, I don't know if you ever noticed, I don't know any of any scriptures that tell us to ask God why. I don't know of any that say to ask God why. My old pastor used to say this, great wisdom, by the way, never trade what you don't know about God for what you do know about God. Never trade what you don't know about God for what you do know about God. In other words, we know that God is love. 1 John 4:8 and 16, other places in the Bible. We know that God is holy. Leviticus 19:2 and many other places. We know that God is perfect and sinless. Hebrews 4:15. We know that God is good. Exodus 34, again, many other places. We know that God is working all things together for good to those who love him. Those are called to according to his purpose. Romans 8:28 and according to his perfect will. Ephesians 1:11. And many other places. So when we know these things, that God is love, we may not understand why he's allowing these things to happen in our lives. But also remember Jeremiah 29:11. For I know the thoughts that I think towards you, says the Lord, thoughts of peace and not evil, but to give you a future and a hope. That's how God thinks towards us, especially his children. So we may never know the whys this side of glory and maybe not even on the other side of glory. I know people come up, boy, I got a list of questions I got to ask the Lord when I get up there. Man, I tell you, if you're thinking about a list when you get up there, I just can't wait to fall at the feet of my Jesus and thank him and worship him and praise him. So the second kind of question I wanted to ask is how should we react to all of this? Or, excuse me, how would you react to all of this? Before we get to Job's reaction, if you had all these things happen to you, ready? Number one, you lost your income. So that would be like us losing our jobs, let's say. And then number two, you lost your savings as the camels and the goats, the camels and the oxen and all the things. You lost your savings or maybe your retirement. Also, you lose your cars, your transportation, the camels, and you also lose all of your children. What would your reaction be? What would my reaction be? Look at verse 20. This is Job's reaction. And again, this is to me the reason why this is in the Word of God, in the Bible. Ready? Then Job arose and tore his robe and shaved his head and fell on the ground and worshiped. What? He worshiped? Look at verse 21. And he said, naked I came from my mother's womb, and naked I shall return. The Lord gave and the Lord has taken away. Blessed be the name of the Lord. Dude, now notice he did mourn. You might miss this because it's not of our culture. Notice it says Job rose, tore his robe and shaved his head and fell on the ground. Now, first of all, to tear his robe, to shave his head, those are how they mourned in those days. Job was mourning. He was grieved. He was sad. And yet, the first thing he does in his mourning, notice, is to fall down on the ground and worship God. To fall down on the ground and worship God. And then I love what he goes on to say. He reminds himself that he came into this world with absolutely nothing, and he will take absolutely nothing from this world when he leaves. Notice verse 21. And he said, naked I came from my mother's womb, and naked shall I return. Man, what a wonderful reminder for all of us here tonight. Guess what? You're not taking any physical thing to heaven with you. Not one physical thing, not one person. Now, we can plant seeds and hopefully the Lord will help us to bring people with us in that way, if you will. But we're not taking anything from this world to heaven. Only that which what we've planted ahead of time in heaven. Matthew 6:19, Jesus said this, do not lay up for yourselves treasures on earth where moth and rust destroy and where thieves break in and steal. But lay up for yourselves treasures in heaven where neither moth nor rust destroys and where thieves do not break in and steal. For where your treasure is, there your heart will be also. And so Job is reminding himself as he's worshiping God, Lord, I came with nothing from my mother's womb. Lord, when I die, I'm going to leave with nothing. Remember, you never see a U-Haul following a Hertz. And if you do, guess what, Peter? People 50, 100 years later will dig up that U-Haul, see what treasures you buried. Just remember again what a wonderful reminder for all of us to be storing our treasures in heaven, beyond the grave. And again, what a wonderful reminder for us, and maybe you've lost loved ones. Maybe you're still grieving the loss of loved ones. Maybe you've had things happen with work. Maybe you're going through trials, or you've gone through things you can't grapple with, you can't understand. Look, here's the thing. Give glory to God. You want to get over this? You want to find a peace that is beyond understanding? Remember, the peace that God gives is beyond understanding. We're talking about grace and peace this weekend in our in-depth study. But the peace that God gives, it's beyond human understanding. In other words, the whole world would be freaking out. How can you have peace right now? And Job should be, they look at the world, they say, man, you should be cursing God. You know, later on, his wife's going to tell him, dude, just curse God and die. And so, again, we have to be careful because, yes, Satan, notice, he gives glory to God. He's giving glory to God. But remember, God, he's saying God is the one who gave, and God is the one who takes away. Isn't that interesting? Because technically, Satan took it away, didn't he? But it was God who Job realizes and knows is sovereign, and God allowed this. He knows this. And Job is acknowledging this. The Lord gave, and the Lord has taken away. Blessed be the name of the Lord. I'm in the getting to that old fart age, if you will, where I look back and I've been walking with Christ a long time, and man, there's been ups and downs in my life, and to be honest, never like there was when I was a Christian. When I started basing my walk upon the Word of God, like nothing, no ups and downs like I've had before, but there's still hard things that come and go. Guys and gals, remember, our lives are full of seasons. Sometimes there'll be seasons of joy and wonder, and God is blessing the work of your hands and doing things. Other times there'll be lean times or even hurtful times. And remember that God allows these things in our lives. Sometimes the Lord gives, other times the Lord takes away. But we must choose not to respond with our feelings, but with our minds, leading our feelings by the Spirit of God into the submission of the Word of God, thus unto God. Not choosing anger, not choosing bitterness, not, you know, choosing unending sorrow. I've known people who've lost a loved one and still 5 years, 10 years, 20, they're just like devastated. It's really sad to see. We can mourn, but we're not to mourn as the world mourns, the Bible says, as those who have no hope. And especially if we have a Christian that we've lost. Oh, we're going to miss them because we love them. Or if they're, again, there's other things that have happened in our lives. They hurt. And God understands that. But to me, we're seeing here a secret, if you will. You're seeing a secret here on how to get through mourning, on how to get through grieving, or how to get through loss or great hurt in your life. Praise God. Choose not anger, choose joy. Choose not bitterness, but choose love. Choose not unending sorrow, but that peace of God which surpasses all understanding, and just lift it up to the Lord. Oh, there'll still be times that you cry. There'll still be times that you miss. But you instead choose, man, blessed be the name of the Lord. Blessed be your name. Psalm 113, 1 through 3. Praise the Lord. Praise, O servants of the Lord. Praise the name of the Lord. Blessed be the name of the Lord for this time forth and forevermore. From the rising of the sun till its going down, the Lord's name is to be praised. Psalm 34, 1 and 2. I will bless the Lord at all times. His praise shall continually be in my mouth. My soul shall make its boast in the Lord. 1 Thessalonians 5:18, in everything give thanks, for this is the will of God in Christ Jesus for you. Hebrews 13:15, therefore, by him let us continually offer the sacrifice of praise to God. That is the fruit of our lips, giving thanks to his name. And you could go on and on and on with these beautiful, encouraging scriptures. Look at verse 22. In all of this, Job did not sin or charge God with wrong. So in all the losing of his wealth, all the losing of his possessions, all the losing of his many servants, all the losings of his savings and retirement, all the losings of his very children, Job did not sin nor blame God for anything, for doing anything wrong. Guys and gals, if I can encourage you as we're getting ready to close, let this be our aim tonight. Let this be our aim by the grace of God, by the power of the Spirit of God, to be as Job was. Hey, let's not blame God. Let's not sin or charge God in wrong with when we're going through things. Man, we live in a world that likes to blame everybody else for what we do. We don't like to take responsibility for our own sins. Man, you know what? That's called sin. Just take responsibility and don't charge God with any wrong. Well, Lord, it was you that did this, or it was my parents that did that, or my this person that. And maybe those people did sin against you, but not God. So in all this, Job did not sin. He did not charge God with wrong. Look, guys and gals, again, this is our aim. We will fail, yet God will never leave us nor forsake us. And if we do fail and we do sin, and we will, just remember these deeply blessed words from 1 John chapter 1, verse 8 and 9. If we say that we have no sin, we deceive ourselves and the truth is not in us. If we confess our sins, He's faithful and just to forgive us our sins and cleanse us from all unrighteousness. Amen.
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3: Skies continue through the night with lows in the mid-50s, a light northwest wind. Sunny for Monday with highs in the lower 80s. A mostly clear sky Monday night, lows in the upper 50s. Sunny and lower 80s Tuesday. Mostly clear Tuesday night, lows near 60. You can always get the latest weather at theanswerportland.com. I'm meteorologist Matthew Harding on AM 1640, The Answer.
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6: In 1796, George Washington made one of the most consequential decisions in American history. He chose not to seek a third term as president. So why does that matter? Because America was not built on permanent rulers. It was built on ordered liberty. Faith teaches that authority is a stewardship, not a possession. Leaders are accountable to God for how they use power. And why does that still matter today? Because republics survive when leaders respect limits and citizens defend them. Washington's lesson still stands. A republic is preserved when power has limits, and public service remains a duty to God and country, not a path to personal rule.
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13: 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I'm David Jay, thanking you for joining us today as we listen, learn, and are challenged by God's Word, the Bible. The men and women who founded this nation weren't just bold, they were anchored. Anchored in the conviction that our rights come from God, not from government. And that foundation is worth knowing. In The American Story, The Beginnings, Tim and David Barton take you back to the documents, the decisions, and the faith that shaped this country from its very first days. This isn't revisionist history. This is the real story. 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Pastor Jack, now in a message called Until We Meet Again, continues a series called Anchored, a study in 1 Peter. Now, Peter was, of course, a disciple of Jesus Christ who later on became the leader of the first church. And throughout his ministry, Peter lovingly cared for others and faithfully pursued his passion to spread the gospel to everyone around him. Now, Peter understood the power of God's love, and he set an example for all true believers to live by. Now, in these final verses from chapter 5, Peter says farewell in a way that only he can, by lovingly directing us back to Jesus. With peace, hope, and confidence, he reminds us about heaven, where Jesus is preparing a place for us. From Genesis to Revelation, many verses tell us there's a heaven, but that it can't really be expressed in words. An eternal paradise beyond description, where those who trust in Jesus Christ as their personal Savior will go when their days of struggle here on earth are done. So today, on day one of this message, Pastor Jack tells us that until we meet again in heaven, God, in His sovereign grace, will continue to be at work in our lives. With every ounce of His favor and with every moment accounted for, the Lord will perfect, establish, and strengthen us. And now with His message called Until We Meet Again, here's pastor and Bible teacher Jack Hibbs.
14: 1 Peter chapter 5, closing verses, verses 10 to 14. And we're looking at a message today entitled, Until We Meet Again. Father, we pray for your blessing of teaching upon our hearts and our minds this morning. And we ask it in Jesus' name, and all God's people said, Amen. Amen. You can be seated. And we're looking at this message entitled, Until We Meet Again. And that's a good talk as believers. Bible has instructed us to think that way. In the sense that as believers, you and I never really say goodbye. I want you to know that. The fact of the matter that I think the most accurate way that a Christian can say goodbye to one another is how we pretty much have perfected it in Southern California. I think it's biblical when we say, see ya. I love that. As believers, we should never really have to say goodbye. So formal. До свидания in Russian. I like, see ya. Why? Because in the Bible, it's very clear that you and I, in this world that we're living in at this moment, at this time, is not our home. This is not where we're going to stay. This is not where we're going to reside. That heaven awaits us. And until we meet again, we will continue on the work. We will continue on learning and doing the will of God. And not play church, but be church. And so every believer's heart ought to be buoyant and excited about the fact that even if you or I or we or some of us today would pass, if we passed on today, what if this side of the sanctuary fell into the Pacific today? Or the pulpit sank into somewhere, whatever. And this was our last day. I hope on the way down, I would have enough peace and confidence knowing what the word says to shout out to you, see ya! And you might shout it back in time before I sink or drop dead. See ya. And Peter is saying now to the believers that he's been writing to, until we meet again. These are the words he's going to speak, kind and gentle, tender words to his dispersed congregation throughout the Roman Empire. And it's great that he does. He's going to remind them about heaven. And you need to remind yourself about heaven. Heaven is real. Jesus said it is. And I don't understand. I don't know why, but there is some portion of heaven where Jesus said, I go now to prepare a place for you that where I am, there you may be also. And he said, if it were not true, I would have told you, but I go now. And he says, I'm going to come back and I'm going to receive you to myself that where I am, there you may be also. And that's heaven. And whatever he's doing up there, it's going to be awesome. And I can't wait to see it. I hope you're excited about heaven also. But in all the religions of the world, you should know this, that all of the religions, there might be an exceptional one, maybe two that I'm aware of, but out of all the religions of the world, they all have their nirvana, they all have their paradise, they all have their rendering of heaven. And it's very strange, by the way. Some of them, for example, there's a religion that's out there that they have created, a male, it's a man's heaven. I mean, it is a man's paradise. It's all about men having perpetual virgins and they have flowing alcohol, and it's heaven. It's how they describe heaven. A man's heaven. It's like a man cave for these guys, their version of heaven. And then on the pendulum swing to the other side, there are those who have some religious views that when you die, your spirit leaves your body and you float indefinitely, eternally, and you traffic through one celestial neighborhood to the next on your cosmic soul drift across the universes of the ages. Listen, there's all kinds of representations regarding heaven. People have talked about it and people teach about it, and there's those that meditate on it. But only one spoke about it, wrote about it, and then came back from the dead to provide the way to get there for us, Jesus Christ. Only one. Only one. The heaven of the Bible, eternity in the Bible, from Genesis to Revelation, quite frankly, is exactly what you need. You may not even know what you want, but it's even what you want. Heaven is absolutely, as the Bible describes it, so incredible. It gives us a little bit, enough for us to be excited, but not enough for us to know so that we are anticipating. But the Apostle Paul told us, for example, that heaven was a place that was beyond human description. In fact, in 1 Corinthians chapter 2, verse 9, the Bible says, by the way, 1 Corinthians 2, 9 is Paul's commentary on Isaiah 64, 4, where there the Bible says, "Eye has not seen," think of that, "nor ear heard, nor have it entered into the heart of man the things that God has prepared for those who love him." A reference to heaven. 2 Corinthians 12, verse 4. Paul speaks of himself when he was stoned to death, and he died and was brought back to earth. But when Paul was stoned to death for preaching the gospel, I believe he's talking about that in 2 Corinthians 12, verse 4. Listen to this. He says that he was caught up into paradise and he heard things so astounding that they cannot be expressed in words. Things no human is allowed to tell. That's why I don't read books about heaven. You know, by my book, I died and I saw heaven. No, no. If Paul the Apostle saw heaven and was not allowed to write about it, then I don't need to read your book. I mean, think about it. And it's funny, with all these so-called Christian books that these people experienced heaven, it's amazing how many of them disagree. Now, listen, the heaven that God makes is a heaven that is so awesome that it's going to take you and I all eternity to enjoy it. The Bible says there's righteousness there. There's glory there. The Bible says there's joy there. And listen, I just did a large funeral for a friend yesterday, 37 years of age. Jesus took him home. And we were talking about heaven. And you gotta keep this in mind, that with all the good things that God has given us in life, all the good things that you can attest to the fact, that's nice, that's good, that's beautiful, that God says heaven transcends all of these things, that it is goodness, beauty beyond. We look at a good man who left this earth at a young age, and we mourn and we weep, and we might be tempted to ask, how come and why? And little do we ponder the fact that he's got it good, and we're the ones still suffering here. God would have us to have our eyes fixed on heaven above. You're going to be there someday if you're a Christian. That is, if you're trusting Jesus Christ to save you from your sins and you've given your life to him. Listen, salvation is in Jesus Christ. Giving your life to him is the life of his lordship, of following him. This morning, the Christian who loves the Lord God is delighted to do the will of God, wanting to serve him and wanting to keep themselves pure or dedicated or devoted to God. It's a serious thing that you want to do whatever he wants you to do. And the Bible talks about one more thing about heaven. I love this. And that is in Hebrews chapter 12, verse 1 and 2. Hebrews 12, verses 1 and 2. The Bible there tells us, and scholars will argue back and forth on this, and that's okay. It says there, therefore, we are surrounded by so great a cloud of witnesses. Verse 2, looking unto Jesus, the author and the finisher of our faith. Some people say that that verse in Hebrews 12, verse 1, means this, that, now listen carefully, everybody, that heaven looks down, our brothers and sisters who have gone before us, heaven looks down and they see us, and we are, in that sense, surrounded by such a great cloud of witnesses looking down from above. I don't know if that's true or not. I know emotionally you might want to hear that, but I don't think it's true, because if heaven could see what we're doing down here, it'd bum heaven out. If heaven could see all that's going on in Ohio and Texas today, heaven would weep. I don't think that's what it means. But I do think it means this. Do you guys remember when Stephen was being killed, martyred for Jesus? Do you remember what happened? Peter there stood up and he, as he was getting pelted to death by rocks in the book of Acts, you remember what he saw? He saw Jesus standing at the right hand of God the Father, accepting, receiving Stephen into glory. You couple that with this. You know a marathon runner runs all around the countryside, all over the place, whatever. You ever watch this on the Olympics? They're running around all over the place. But they always finish. Remember, they always finish by entering into what is called the... They enter from the city. They enter into the vomitorium of the Colosseum, and then into the Colosseum or the arena, and they run and they make, I think, four laps. They do a mile on the inside and they win the marathon, and the crowd goes crazy. The crowd goes crazy when the first person of the marathon leader goes in, and the crowd stands at their feet and they're cheering. And I want you to think about that. Those of you who are Christians today, you need to know this and be excited by it. That the moment you die in this world, you fade away, the lights go out. The very next moment you are entering into the presence of glory, and the Bible tells me that there's a great cloud of witnesses there. And just like Jesus stood up to receive Stephen, I believe the whole crowd stands up and says, "All right, Jack made it. Woo, he made it. Hey, look, Jack made it." No, I'm kidding about that part. They're gonna, but it's gonna be yes for you. Yeah! A great cloud of witnesses. Peter is gonna be instructing his dear church that's dispersed to be encouraged.
15: 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And now, let's get back to today's message. 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
14: Number one, look at verses 10 and 11. Until we meet again, God will be at work in your life. Right now, Christian, if you're a Christian today following the Lord Jesus Christ and you're yielded to his leadership, you can trust this right now. You can take this to the bank. God is at work in your life. Fine print. He ain't gonna stop. You want to make a U-turn in your life? You want to make a detour? You want to do something dumb? Jesus is still in your car. He's not getting out. When you're done driving into the bushes over there and you're sinking the car into some pit, he might turn to you and say, "Are you done now? Can we get back on the road?" But he'll never quit on you. You'll hear in a moment that the Bible teaches us that once he puts his hand on your life, he's not going to stop. Best to just surrender to the Lord Jesus Christ and let him have his way with you. He will be at work in your life. Here the Bible says in verse 10, but may the God of all grace. This is a beautiful statement. Mark it down, because what do we learn from this is that every bit of God's favor will be bestowed upon the Christian regarding you making it to heaven. That's what he's talking about. God will be at work in your life, my friend, with every ounce of favor. The word grace means favor. It's unearnable. You can't buy it. You can't get it any other way. It's given by God. Given by him. You see in verse 10 the word but. I need you to circle that and really mark it. And I'm not kidding. That little word, it's but in English, but listen to this. Verse 10 opens up with what is a mood swing, we'll put it, for Peter. It's well-intended mood swing in the positive. It's enthusiastic, It's a different mood, and you might ask, from what? In your note-taking, mark this. In chapter 5, verses 1 to 9, Peter has been employing what is known as an imperative style of teaching, or commands, or orders. He's like this. Verses 1 through 9, and you remember it, he said things like, be submissive, you younger people, be submissive to the elders. Be sober, be vigilant. Do you see Peter? He's like this. This is what he's doing. He's the commander, he's the field commander, he's the general. And he's talking like this. And he, verses 1 to 9, he's making these commands. This is this, and the other, and you do, and that's it. And you can see the church. The church is like this. Yes, yes, Peter. Yes, yes. He's really laying it down. Think of him. Aged, old Peter. Lot of Bible years under his belt. And he's telling them what they need to know to survive and to flourish. And then verse 10 opens up with but. And in this, from verses 10 to 14, there's what we understand or what we know to be an indicative style. That is, he right in midstream, be sober, be vigilant. And he's right there and he's commanding them. And then he goes, verse 10, come here. So they're all call to order, and then he just melts with his fatherly heart, and he says, come here, get around here. And with his words and his teachings, he's gathering them around, even though they dispersed thousands of miles out in the Roman world. It's super affectionate, it's super tender, it's very fatherly. He's expressing favor. When the word says all grace, this is the grace that is guaranteed to the believer to get us all the way through. All grace means this, that God has supplied, listen, are you listening? Yes. God has supplied for you, the believer, everything you need to get it all the way through to the end, and it's something that you cannot buy, you cannot earn it, you can't pray for it, you can't pay for it, you can't earn it, you can't sweat, you can't bargain for it. It's impossible to be had. What is it? God's grace. God gives it. I'm trying to pretend something here. I was going to take something. Here, I'll take this. Watch this. How about, there you go. What did I just do? I just gave him a bottle of water. How come? No, how come? The how come doesn't fit. I wanted to. Now listen to this. Yeah, but do you know him? I mean, I know him, he sits there every Sunday, but that's, we didn't have a prearranged deal. Like, okay, when I pick up the bottle, act like you're surprised. None of that. I did that. He received. I gently put it in his direction. He could have kept his hands on his lap. Would have hit him right in the face. That's his problem, not mine. I gave it to him. His response is his response. Are you with me? I exercised grace sovereignly of my own will, deposited a gift to him, and he is ministered or blessed by the gift. God moves in his sovereign grace and he dispatches or disperses his gift as he wills. You may have prayed for 10 hours and now you expect God to grace your life. That's not what he does. Unearnable favor. God does this. It's his heart. It's the nature of his heart. Now he says, may the God of all grace, all the good and unearnable and tender graces God bestows upon you in his affection. It's remarkable. This all grace refers to the infinite acts of God in the believer's life. All grace, we see this in We see all grace in 2 Corinthians 9:8. 2 Corinthians 9:8, listen to this. There the Bible says that, and God is able to make all grace abound toward you. That's a lot of grace. That you always having all sufficiency in all things. Is that verse pregnant or what? Look at that statement. Who thinks like this? and God is able. So if we're going to have grace, it's based on God's performance. To make all grace abound toward you, that you always having all sufficiency in all things. That is awesome. That is a verse. God's favor, God's grace, every ounce of his favor is upon you, believer. Now, you think that through right now with all of life's difficulties, all of life's challenges, decisions to be made, things going on in your life. We need to stop, take a deep breath, and remember all of God's grace is upon my life to get through this thing. We often miss it. In many ways, as a church in America, we're sleeping to the power that's available. And we know that this power simply can be shown by ideas. People can give a word. People can post a statement. People can show a picture, and it inspires people to do one thing or the other. You and I are very impressionable. Well, God is saying to you today, why labor? Why be weary? Cast all your care upon me. I care for you. And remember, last week, God is saying, I expose to you the tactics of the devil. I've got him covered. You just simply resist him, and I'll take care of the rest. And oh, and here's the deal. All grace is given to you. You can't lose if you stay close to me. It's a wonderful power. The second thing we see is that verse 10 goes on and says, who called us by or to his eternal glory by Christ Jesus. As scripture goes on to say that after you have suffered a while, and he's going to give you four definitions or statements of maturity. Perfect you, establish you, strengthen you, settle you. Verse 11 says, to him be the glory and the dominion forever and ever. Amen, he says. So what we're looking at here is the fact that every moment, listen, God will be at work in your life, Christian, and every moment is accounted for by God. Every moment of your life is accounted for by the living God. He's not sloppy. He doesn't forget things. There's nothing undone to God.
13: 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We're glad you took the time to be with us today. And the great mystery? Well, that's the love of Jesus Christ. It passes all human comprehension. And to love Jesus is absolute heaven on earth. Until We Meet Again is part of Pastor Jack's series called Anchored, a study in 1 Peter. It's a series that takes us through the life and times of the Apostle Peter, whose love for Jesus Christ carried him through some great persecution, and whose compassion for others still inspires us today. 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
8: In August of 1806, Samuel Mills and four Williams College students, James Richards, Francis Robbins, Harvey Loomis, and Byram Green, met in the maple grove of Sloan's Meadow for one of their twice-weekly prayer meetings and were discussing missionary to India William Carey's booklet, An Inquiry into the Obligation of Christians to Use Means for the Conversion of the Heathen. They used to have long titles back then. A sudden thunderstorm drove them to take refuge in a nearby haystack. Under the cover of the haystack, Mills shared his burden that American missions would spread Christianity throughout the East. The group decided to commit this to prayer, and they, and I quote them, willed that God should have their lives for his service wherever he needed them. After a hymn, Mills looked at the others, and over the roar of the storm, he cried out, "We can do this if we will." Known as the Haystack Prayer Meeting, that short prayer gathering changed the world forever. It would literally impact millions and millions of lives across the globe. In 1808, the Haystack Prayer Group and other Williams College students formed the Brethren, a society organized to reach the lost in foreign countries. Through their efforts, the American Board of Commissioners for Foreign Missions, also known as the ABCFM, which I'm just going to call the American Board, was formed in 1810. Several of the students went to Asia in 1812 as missionaries, the first foreign missionaries sent from the United States. Mills stayed stateside to recruit others and later helped organize the American Bible Society and the United Foreign Missions Society. In its first 50 years, the American Board sent out over 1,250 missionaries. In 1961, the American Board merged to form the United Church Board for World Missions. After 150 years, the American Board had sent out nearly 5,000 missionaries to 34 different destinations.

0: destinations, radically changing the world forever, having an impact upon millions upon millions and millions. Christian historian Kenneth Scott Laudaret wrote, "It was from this Haystack meeting that the foreign mission movement of the churches in the United States had an initial main impulse, and it began with five young men huddled under a haystack to pray." Five young men who were completely committed to their Savior. Besides highlighting the importance of prayer, it shows they understood something that's critical for us today. Jesus is not just the Savior of people like us. He's not just the Savior of people of the United States. He's not just the Savior of Israel. He is the Savior of the world. He is the Savior of sinful, lost people everywhere who repent of their sin and put their faith in Jesus and his work on the cross. Now, last week we looked at Jesus' interaction with the woman of the well in John chapter 4, and today is kind of like part 2, where we look at the results of how this interaction affected this Samaritan town. He wasn't just the Jewish Savior, he was the Savior of the hated Samaritans, he is the Savior of all, and my prayer is that he is your Savior today. So in John chapter 4, verse 39 to 42, as we look at that, and invite you to look in your Bibles as well, many of the Samaritans from that town believed in him because of the woman's testimony. I think that's powerful. This woman gave a testimony. Because of her testimony, many believed. So there's an emotional impact upon many that led to some specific results. And of course, she said, "He told me everything I ever did." So when the Samaritans came to him, they urged him to stay with them, and he stayed 2 days. I love two things about that. First, they invited Jesus to stay. They urged him to stay. They implored him to stay with them. And Jesus said, yes, he stayed. And because of his words, many more became believers. So there's an intellectual, relational thing that takes place, right? They have a relationship with Jesus. They're talking to him. He's giving them his words, and they're analyzing those. And so they're engaging with him intellectually, relationally. They said to the woman, it says, because of his words, many became believers. That's important. They said to the woman, "We no longer believe just because of what you said. We've now heard for ourselves, and we know." So there's a decision of the will. We know that this man really is the Savior, not of the Jews, not of the Samaritans, but of the world. Now, some of the town had believed due to the woman's testimony. And if you think about it, we looked at this last week. God used someone who was immoral, who was a Samaritan hated by the Jews, and who was a woman in a patriarchal society that didn't even consider a woman's testimony reliable. Jesus used that woman as his testimony to the town. The disciples didn't go to the town and they went to the town, but they didn't go bring them to Jesus. The Samaritan woman was the one who brought people to Jesus. She went to the town to proclaim Christ. That was her purpose that day when she left her water jar behind and she ran into town. She's like, "You've got to go see this guy." Many believed because she said, "He told me everything I ever did." And she probably conveyed a lot more than that in the conversation over the next couple of days, certainly. She was excited to tell people about Jesus. She was excited to introduce them to Christ. If you even called him the Christ, could he be the Christ? She had even left her water jar behind in the heat of the day because she was in a hurry. She was focused. What's happened is that physical water is not as important as living water. And she is excited to share her testimony, to go to the town and say, "You guys got to meet him." So if God used an immoral Samaritan woman, he can use me, and he can use you as well. You know, as a pastor, I've talked to people over the years. They say, "Well, you don't understand what my gifts and talents are. I don't have this gift. I don't have that talent." Or, "You don't know my background. You don't know my history. You don't know things that I've done." It doesn't matter. You may feel unworthy or equipped. Well, Moses, King David, and Apostle Paul were all murderers. Peter denied Christ 3 times. Thomas doubted him even after seeing the miraculous. James and John were known as sons of thunder, implying that they had some significant anger issues. And of course, there was so many of the disciples were fishermen. They didn't have a training. They didn't have a background. They had an education that made them somehow worthy of their calling. Matthew was a hated tax collector who was a traitor to his country. And the woman at the well was a societal outcast due to her extreme sin. After all, she was immoral. She had 5 husbands, and the guy she's living with right now is not her husband. That would be scandalous today, but back then in that culture, that was hyper scandalous. She would even be hated by her own people, at least the woman in the town, and that's probably why she's out in a well by herself in the middle of the day. And she was a Samaritan, right? She's an outsider. She's hated by the Jews, and she was a woman, which was In that particular culture, women weren't considered reliable testimonies in a court of law. She was probably at least not trusted by the patriarchal society in which she lived, especially because of the type of woman that she was. But God used her for his purposes. So if he used her, do you think he just might be able to use you? He can use us as well. But she had something that we need to have to be able to be effective as well, as a witness. She was excited to be used by Jesus. She wanted to tell people about Jesus. She had been impacted by Jesus, and she wanted to let people know. And many in the town believed in Jesus because of her testimony. And wouldn't it be great if many believed in Jesus because of our testimony? I'm sure that there's many who do, but wouldn't it be great if many, many more believed in Jesus as a result of our testimony? But that means we have to be willing to be used by Jesus, and we have to be willing to share our testimony. Now, others in the town believed due to seeking Jesus and listening to his words. So with the Samaritan woman, when she spoke, there was an emotional draw. There's an emotional attachment. He told me everything I ever did, and they're believing because of that. But others in town believed because they sought Jesus. They invited him to stay with them, and he did, and they listened to him. And we can also seek Jesus and listen to his words. Matter of fact, we should never stop seeking Jesus. A lot of people talk about seeking Jesus, and they get salvation right, and they put their salvation like it's a paper they put in their back pocket, and they go on with their life. And how important is Jesus from that point on? We should never stop seeking Jesus. Nabil Qureshi, in his excellent book, Seeking Allah, Finding Jesus, told the story of his search for God's truth. And the book begins with him writing, and we have it up on the screen for you, I lay prostrate in a large Muslim prayer hall, broken before God. The edifice of my worldview and all I had ever known had slowly been dismantled over the past few years. On this day, my world came crashing down. I lay ruined, seeking Allah. Sometimes when we're broken, we're in the best place, right? If we can just stay broken before God, that would be good. So this is his prayer as he sought God and questioned which was true, Allah or Jesus. And this is what he remembers of his prayer as he relays it later. It says, God, I want your peace. Please have mercy on me and give me the peace of knowing you. I don't know who you are anymore, but I know that you are all that matters. You created this world. You give it meaning, and either you define its purpose or it has none. Please, God Almighty, tell me who you are. I beseech you and only you. Only you can rescue me. At your feet, I lay down everything I have learned, and I give my entire life to you. It's a good place to be. Take away what you will, be it my joy, my friends, my family, or even my life. A lot of people know about Nabil Qureshi. He would take away family, friends, and ultimately his life. But let me have you, O God. Light the path that I must walk. I don't care how many hurdles are in the way, how many pits I must jump over or climb out of, or how many thorns I must step through. Guide me on the right path. If it is Islam, show me how it is true. If it is Christianity, give me eyes to see. Just show me which path is yours, dear God, so I can walk in it. And he went on to say, although I did not know it, that peace and mercy of God, which I desperately asked for, would soon fall upon me. He was about to give me supernatural guidance through dreams and visions, forever changing my heart and the course of my life. And like Nabil Qureshi, these Samaritans earnestly sought Jesus. Do we seek Jesus? Do we ask him to be a part of our daily lives? You know, the Samaritans invited him to stay with them. Have you? Not just one time for salvation. When you go through your day, it's like, Jesus, let's go together. Is he a part and highest priority of your life on a daily basis? Now, them inviting him to stay would have been kind of almost a cultural faux pas. We have a group of Jews with his disciples invited by Samaritans to stay with them. And yet this was obviously very important, so that didn't matter. And they applied his teaching to their hearts and minds, and they believed because they heard him themselves.
1: 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I hope you enjoy the rest of the message.
0: Jim Peterson, in his book Living Proof, talks about three elements of the person that are involved in making a decision to become a Christian or making any kind of important decision for that matter. And they are the emotions, the intellect, and the will. And he uses an example of a young couple that meet, and there's kind of like instant sparks, and he kind of gives that example. So this young man and this young woman meet, they're immediately attracted to one another. They both say to themselves, now there is someone I'd like to marry. And if it was just left up to the emotions, they might have the wedding right there and then, even after, though they had just met. And that's not insignificant that there is an emotional attachment. Again, the woman at the well, she told the town, some people just hearing that, there was an emotional response and they responded to Jesus. But the intellect intervenes, questioning the impulsive emotional response. And so with our young couple, the man might be saying, the young man might be saying, would we be compatible? What is she really like? Can I afford to support her? And they both conclude it would be good to take some time to get to know each other. And so they start dating, and they're in this relationship, and it goes through some time, and they get to know each other. And pretty soon he comes to the point that he thinks that she's as beautiful on the inside as she is on the outside. And now the intellect has sided with the emotions on the idea of marriage. With the Samaritan town, of course, there was the emotional response, and then there was also those who said, hey, come stay with us. And he did. And 2 days interacted with him, and 2 days they listened to his words, and 2 days they evaluated what he had to say. But the final and heaviest vote remains to be cast, and that is of the will. For our young couple, because it takes a decision of the will, ultimately. So for our young couple, they might be asking different questions like, am I willing to give up this lifestyle for another? What about my freedom? Is it worth the trade? Am I willing to assume the added responsibility? In other words, count the cost. And the marriage will occur only when the will finally agrees with the emotion and the intellect. And so it is in coming to Christ. And we see that with the Samaritans. There was an emotional appeal, right? The woman said, hey, he told me everything I ever did. And I didn't even tell him. Could this be the Messiah? And there was the town coming out and saying, would you come and stay with us for a couple of days? And of course, Jesus graciously did. And there was then ultimately a decision of the will where they said, now we know that he is the Savior of the will. And there's a commitment that is made. So the Samaritan spent time with Jesus. They talked with him. They listened to him. They heard him. They saw the truth. Then their will made the conscious decision to follow him. And it's a great example for us. And there's a relationship in the process that is here, personal interaction with Jesus. Now, I know there's a point in time where we come to Jesus, and that could be someone just hearing something, a brief gospel, and just instantly attaching themselves to Christ, and it's very, very legitimate. But whether that happens then or someone does their investigation, when they make that decision of the will, we don't walk away from Jesus once we've made that decision. We're walking toward him. We're walking with him. We're walking in him. We're walking in the Spirit. So we're always seeking Jesus. There's a growth that continues to take place. And it led, in this case, when he's talking to the town of the Samaritans, it led them to saying Jesus really is the Savior of, and it's interesting they say the world. As they knew it's maybe the Savior of the Jews, and oh, he's the Savior of the Samaritans too. It's like you might as well just throw the Gentiles in as well. He's the Savior of the world. In John 3:16-17, it says, for God so loved the world, and that in the Greek is the cosmos, this sinful world of humanity, that he gave his one and only son, that whoever, what do you think whoever means? I think it means whoever believes in him. There's a qualification, right? You must believe in him. You must put your faith and trust in him. Shall not perish, but have eternal life. For God did not send his son in the world to condemn the world, but to save the world through him. And if you go on to verse 18, it says, if you don't believe, you stand condemned already because you have not believed in the name of God's one and only son. And we need to remember the context of John 3 as he's talking to Nicodemus earlier in that passage. And he said, you must be born again. And he said, you need to turn from what you've been trusting in. You need to turn to Christ. And that's what it means to believe in that case. In John chapter 4, verse 13 to 15, it says, this is how we know that we live in him. We need to abide in him. It's a relationship. There's a oneness. This is how we know that we live in him and he in us. He has given us of his Spirit, right? The Spirit indwells us in this relationship. And we have seen and testified that the Father has sent the Son to be the Savior of the Jews, to be Savior of the Jews and Samaritans, to be the Savior of the world. If anyone, I wonder what anyone means, acknowledges that Jesus is the Son of God, God lives in them and they in God. Do you live in God? Is Jesus your Savior? Are you trusting in his work on the cross. Jesus' redemptive work is not limited to culture, geography, ethnicity, or socioeconomic boundaries. He is the Savior of the world of lost, sinful humanity who repent of their sin and turn to Him for salvation. And this salvation is based on what in our passage? They believed. They placed their faith in Jesus for their salvation. They needed and responded to a Savior's grace. In John 4:42, it says, they said to the woman, we no longer believe just because of what you said. Now we have heard for ourselves, and we know a decision of the will that this man really is the Savior of the world. They believed by grace alone, through faith alone, in Christ alone. Jesus offered salvation, and they took it. They didn't have to do any work. They didn't say, well, we're never going to work for that salvation. No, they believed, and the Bible indicates from that there's salvation, that there is faith there that is what matters, based on God's grace given as a gift. During the Spanish-American War of 1898, Clara Barton was overseeing the work of the Red Cross in Cuba. And one day, Colonel Theodore Roosevelt came to her and wanted to buy food for his sick and wounded Rough Riders. But she refused to sell him any, and Roosevelt was perplexed. His men needed the help, and he was prepared to pay out of his own funds. When he asked someone why he couldn't buy the supplies, he was told, Colonel, just ask for it. A smile broke over Roosevelt's face. Now he understood. The provisions were not for sale. All he had to do was ask, and they would be given freely. And that's the way it works in a relationship with God. You put your faith in the work on the cross, you put your faith in Christ, and you ask for that grace, and it's given freely. Through faith alone, by grace alone, through faith alone, in Christ alone. So if Jesus responded to the invitation from the Samaritans, I believe he will respond to you as well. The question is, have you given him the invitation? Oh, that's important for salvation. I hope you have. I hope you've come, and if you haven't, I hope you do that today. Whether you're here or you're online, I hope that you have taken Christ and given him a personal invitation as a Savior. But you give him the invitation from that point on every day. Come with me. Be a part of my life. Walk with me through this day. Do you think about him through the day? Is he a priority through your day? One of the men who discipled me in college, a man named Dick Doherty that I've mentioned before, once asked me how my devotions were going. I told him it's tough because I didn't have time. If you knew Dick Doherty, that's the wrong thing to say. But I said, look, I don't have time. You know, I've got these college classes going on, and I'm doing all this study, and I've got a full load, and I'm doing stuff with the ministry. I had a small group that I was leading. I was doing work on the side. I mean, I was busy. He asked me if Isaiah Thomas called me and asked me to go to lunch with him if I would have time. I'm a Detroit Pistons fan, and at that time, Isaiah Thomas was their all-star point guard. Then he said, Rich, the creator of the universe and the one who died for you on the cross is available and is asking to see you. Are you sure you can't make the time? Well, if you put it that way, right? But it can be put that way. I know people are busy. I know I talk to some people. They watch 3, 4, 5 football games a week. They don't have time. Let's face it, as busy as you may be, there's time, there's entertainment, there's different things. Are you sure you don't have 5, 10 minutes to give to the Savior who's eager to meet with you? Are you sure you can't walk with him through the day? Are you sure you don't have the time? Verse 31 to 32, it says, you of this generation, consider the word of the Lord. Have I been a desert to Israel or a land of great darkness? Why do my people say, we are free to roam, we will come to you no more? Does a young woman forget her jewelry, a bride her wedding ornaments? Yet my people have forgotten me days without number. What a sad statement. My people have forgotten me, God says, days without number. Do you come to church Sunday and then forget about God on Monday? Do we forget him sometimes days without number? Do we get that busy that we just forget about him days without number? My prayer is that we do not. And it's interesting how he always invites us to come to him. He calls us close to himself. And Isaiah chapter 1, verse 18 says, come now, He's calling us to come to him. Let us settle the matter. Some of your translations will say, let us reason together, says the Lord. Though your sins are like scarlet, they shall be as white as snow. Though they are as red as crimson, they shall be like wool. He calls us to himself because he knows that we need him. And we need his forgiveness, and we need his cleansing, and we need a purification. Only he can remove sin. In James chapter 4, verse 8, it says, come near to God, and he will come near to you. Wash your hands, you sinners, and purify your hearts, you double-minded. Boy, that's kind of sharp, huh? And the idea of purify means to be single-minded in focus. He's always calling us to himself because we need him. He doesn't need us, we need him. In Matthew chapter 11, verse 28, it's interesting to me that Jesus says, come to me. He doesn't say, come to church, although I'm glad you're here. He wants you to go to church. I'm glad you're here. He doesn't say, come to a religion. He says, come to me, all you are weary and burdened, and I will give you rest. Take my yoke upon you and learn from me, for I'm gentle and humble in heart, and you will find rest for your souls. For my yoke is easy, and my burden is light. He calls us to himself. It's a relationship. He calls us to love him. You know, there's a lot of talk about love, right? God loves you. He does. Sometimes the question needs to be, do you love God? Isn't that the greatest commandment? To love the Lord your God with all your heart, soul, strength, and mind? You know, in Revelation 2, we have Jesus speaking to the church in Ephesus, and he says, hey, I know your good works. I know that you work hard. So I know your deeds. I know you work hard. I know your perseverance. And he even goes on to say, I know you don't put up with unsound doctrine. And then he says to them, yet I hold this against you. You have forsaken the love you had at first. Consider how far you have fallen. Repent and do the things you did at first. You see, love is required. We talk a lot about God loves you, and that's true, and that's an important message. For those who proclaim faith in Christ, do you love him? Does it show? Does it make a difference? That is the greatest command. And sometimes we get so busy in life, we forget about that part of things, don't we? We need to be seeking Jesus. Seek Jesus in his word. Seek him in prayer. Seek him through fellowship. You know, his work with the Samaritans was done in the context of community, wasn't it? She went and talked to the town. The town was talking to him. They're talking to each other. We're a community here to help one another seek Jesus. And there's a relational process involved. He's a relational God. Yes, there's a point in time when we come to Christ, and that's very important. It's critically important. I don't want to diminish it in any way, shape, or form. But from that point, as we move forward, we continue to walk with Jesus. We continue to seek him. We never stop seeking him and growing in him. He's excited to be with you. Are you excited to be with him? Are you sure you don't have the time? The Samaritans owned this faith because they knew Jesus personally. So how do we protect ourselves from the lies of this world? By knowing him, by spending time with him, getting into his word. It is critical that we stay close to Jesus because we'll know the error when we're surrounded by the truth.
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3: 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We are just minutes away from Alistair Begg. 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
4: Skies continue through the night with lows in the mid-50s, a light northwest wind. Sunny for Monday with highs in the lower 80s. A mostly clear sky Monday night, lows in the upper 50s. Sunny and lower 80s Tuesday. Mostly clear Tuesday night, lows near 60. You can always get the latest weather at theanswerportland.com. I'm meteorologist Matthew Harding on AM 1640, The Answer.
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0: After Jesus healed the blind man in John chapter 9, he asked him, "Do you believe in the Son of Man?" And today on Truth for Life Weekend, Alistair Begg explains why every individual will eventually have to answer this question. And if your answer isn't yes, then it's no. Find out why the Bible leaves no room for fence straddlers as we continue our study in John chapter 9.
1: Essentially, this morning's study turns between a question and an answer. The question is there at the end of verse 35, "Do you believe in the Son of Man?" And the answer, which then comes in verse 38, "Lord, I believe." Jesus, we learn from the opening part of verse 35, has sought out this man in order to ask him this express question. The question is there, "Do you believe in the Son of Man?" And I want to suggest to you three things concerning the question. First of all, I wonder, would you agree with me that what Jesus poses is a vital question? A vital question. Now, some may immediately want to challenge that assertion. They perhaps want to suggest that it would be more accurate to say, well, it is an interesting question. Or maybe we could even upgrade it to an important question. But to suggest that it is a vital question in the scheme of things may be an indication of rhetoric rather than accuracy. And so in light of that, it falls to me in suggesting the vitality of the question that I must have the wherewithal to substantiate the assertion. And so I invite you to turn initially to John chapter 3 to explain why it is that I offer this as a question which is vital. John chapter 3 and verse 13. Jesus says, "No one has ever gone into heaven except the one who came from heaven, the Son of Man. Just as Moses lifted up the snake in the desert, so the Son of Man must be lifted up, that everyone who believes in him may have eternal life." Now remember what the question is. Do you believe in the Son of Man? What are the implications of belief? Answer, belief is the open door to eternal life. Therefore, Jesus sets the question in the context of eternity. If you look at verse 18, you have a solemn statement still in John 3 and in verse 18. "Whoever believes in him is not condemned, but whoever does not believe stands condemned already because he has not believed in the name of God's one and only Son." So the question of believing in the Son of Man, the question posed to this man once born blind, addresses the whole issue of life itself. And in John's Gospel particularly, there are a tremendous number of statements concerning life. It bursts upon us in the prologue when Jesus is introduced. "In him was life, and this life was the light of men." In John chapter 3, Jesus speaks to Nicodemus about eternal life. In John chapter 10, he says, "I have come that you might have life and that you might have it in all of its fullness." Well, in every instance, he was speaking to people who had life, who had physical life, who were alive, pointing up the fact that Jesus' use of the terminology speaks to something far deeper, far more significant than simply our journey through our earthly existence, whether it be 70 years or longer. And to this man, he says, "I have a question for you. Do you believe in the Son of Man?" He's asking him whether he has ever entered into the discovery of a life that is in Jesus, a life that once in Jesus goes all the way unhindered into eternity. Now that, of course, will be challenged by people. It may even be challenged by some who are listening to me now. The idea of a life that will never end. Yes, that's what the Bible says. That once we discover the resurrection life in Jesus, once his Spirit comes to live within us, even though we die, even though they put us away in the ground, still we will live. Hence the song we sang concerning Easter. And the reality of that truth brings to the Christian an expectation of what is still to be, while they enjoy the privileges of life in the now. So that eternal life is not something that we aspire to over there when we get there, but eternal life, the life of which Jesus is speaking, is a life which begins now and continues all the way through into eternity. Now, some years ago, maybe 20 years ago, maybe 25, we'd have to go back, people would have poo-pooed this in general conversation. Most people would have said, especially if they came from a scientific background, I never heard such hogwash in all my life. I am a scientist, I'm a rationalist, I know certain things, I have verifiable data. This is all speculation and spurious nonsense. But I have found, and not exclusively, but increasingly, that many of my friends who were once marked by that kind of rationalism are beginning to change their tune. Perhaps there is something more. Perhaps the Bible has something to say. Now, we know why the sneaking suspicion is there, because the Bible says that God has set eternity in the hearts of men and women. In other words, a man and a woman knows intrinsically that death is not a cul-de-sac. That death is actually a gateway. And it is for that reason that death, when it comes in all of its finality, still doesn't end the conversations that people have about their loved ones. So that even though they may be unbelieving people, they're still talking about where their loved one has gone, or what has happened to their loved one, or how they felt their loved one with them. Why do they say these things? Why can they never imagine themselves dead? Do you ever imagine yourself dead in your coffin? It's impossible, because you're alive imagining it. You can't imagine it. You're still thinking life, life, life. Now, when we bring this back to the man born blind, and the assertion that this is a vital question, what are we saying? Well, think about it. This man who'd been born blind might have been ready to conclude that his big problem in life was over. After all, his big problem in life was being blind. And Jesus had come and dealt with his blindness. Therefore, no more blindness, no more big problem. Let's just get on with our lives. He might have been very quickly within earshot of people who, seeing him now able to move around and enjoy life in a whole different dimension, as they talked with one another about the experience and so on, one of them said just before they parted, "Well, you know what everyone says, as long as you have your health, that's all that matters." Which is, of course, one of the mantras of our day, isn't it? As long as you have your health, that's all that matters. It's not all that matters. Not when you put eternity into the picture. Not when you ask this question, do you believe in the Son of Man, and believing is the gateway to eternity, then it introduces to our portfolios something that is far more significant. So when Jesus asks this man about his need, he's asking him about his need of spiritual sight. This man, although he could now physically see, needed to see Jesus, needed to believe in him. If blindness was the issue, then the story was over. I was blind, now I can see. Question closed, case closed, wrap it up. Why does Jesus seek him out? He seeks him out to ask a question. And I say to you again, it is a vital question. Secondly, you will notice that it is a specific question. It's a specific question. He doesn't ask the man whether he believes something or he believes anything or whether he's feeling religious or whether he's a spiritual man. No, because that's another of our mantras in our day, isn't it? People, as a sign-off, they'll say, well, as long as you have health, or they will say, well, all that matters is you have faith. Isn't that what our friends say? Well, it just matters, as long as you have faith. What do you mean, as long as you have faith? Faith in what? Faith in whom? Jesus isn't asking, are you a religious person? Do you believe something? Do you believe anything? No, he's asking a specific question. Do you believe in the Son of Man? Now, Son of Man is a designation that you find throughout the Gospels, over 80 times in the Gospels, many of them here in John as well. We're not going to delay on the term. A good concordance will help you with that. The term derives from Daniel chapter 7. It runs through the Gospels. You find it again reappearing in Revelation chapter 1. All that matters for our purposes this morning is to recognize that in using this designation, Jesus is indicating his own heavenly and transcendent nature. It is a designation which contains in it all kinds of notions that run from the Old Testament all the way through into the apocalyptic literature of the book of Revelation. And it is, if you like, Jesus' favorite designation. With only one exception in 12:34, the phrase never appears on anyone else's lips except the lips of Jesus. And what he is saying in this is that he is not a son of man, but he is the son of man. The son of man who has come down from heaven, hence his origin is transcendent and divine and unique. But he is the son of man who has come down and is connected with humanity. He doesn't speak to us from afar. He comes down to where we are. And he does not come down to where we are to live life free from the exigencies that face other people. He knows sorrow and disappointment and pain and thirst and so on. And indeed, in Isaiah 53, he is depicted as a man of sorrows and one who is acquainted with grief. It is for that reason that men and women who themselves are acquainted with grief and who understand sorrow will find Jesus a wonderful person to seek out. He is there, and he is ready, and he is willing. In fact, he is the initiative taker in reaching out to those who are in the predicament of their lostness. Do you believe in the Messiah of God? It's a question that is a very relevant question for many of us this morning, because we've been developing our understanding of Jesus, some of us, haven't we? We started off that there's a man called Jesus. We may, as a result of thinking about things, have concluded that he was actually a prophet of God, but we haven't ever come to the point where we have decided that he is the Messiah of God, that he is none other than God himself. And that's the third aspect I want you to notice. The question is not only as it is, but it is also an unavoidable question, a vital one, a specific one, and an unavoidable one. It was unavoidable for the man, and actually it's unavoidable for each of us. Do you believe in the Son of Man? Now, the answer to that is either yes or no. Maybe is a no. I don't know is a no. I'd like to think about it some more is a no. An unchecked box is a no. And the reason I say that it is an unavoidable question is this: that although you may go through all of your life seeking to avoid the impact of this question, you will, when God calls you before him, answer this question. Because the Bible says it is appointed unto man once to die, and after this comes judgment. And the basis of judgment is simply and essentially this: have you believed on the Son of God? Have you believed in the Son of Man? Have you cast all of your hope for forgiveness, for time, for eternity? Have you reached the point where in casting yourself in believing childlike faith upon Jesus, you're able to say, I know whom I have believed? It's an unavoidable question. See, Jesus is inviting the man to trust in the one who is the revelation of God. And in verse 36, it would appear that the man is eager to believe. He's saying, Jesus, if you can answer just one more question for me, I think the longer I've listened to you, the more I find a reason to believe in you. In other words, that this is not some great quantum leap into oblivion by this man. There is a growing sense of confidence. This man whom I had never known has intervened in my life. He has met me. He has opened my eyes. He has come and sought me out. He is speaking kindly to me now. He has this question for me. Do you believe in the Son of Man? What shall I say to him? Well, look at what I'll say to him. Who is he, sir? Why don't you tell me so that I may believe in him? This isn't the response of the Pharisees challenging Jesus. This is humble. This is genuine. And the Bible assures men and women that when they come to Jesus in this way, if they seek him, they will find him when they search for him with all of their hearts. And this man clearly desired to believe. Desired to believe. Do you desire to believe? See, you can desire to believe and not yet believe. Do you desire to believe? Do you have questions like the man had questions? Do you have a basic question like this? Who is the Son of Man? Tell me, because I want to believe. Well, then take a leaf out of the man's book. Go and inquire of Jesus. Go to your Bible. Read John's Gospel. Ask Jesus. Make yourself known to me, Jesus. Who are you? Are you the person that you claim to be? Because it would appear that to this point, the man had never even seen Jesus. Otherwise, it doesn't make sense that he would say, "Who is he, sir?" Which is the word kurios in Greek, translated sir here, translated Lord in verse 38, as a result of his eyes being further opened. "Who is he, sir?" the man asked. And Jesus makes this amazing declaration in verse 37. "You have now seen him." You have now seen him. I've seen him. That was something that he couldn't have said before. It's fabulous, isn't it? Maybe there's a smile on Jesus' lips. You've seen him. In fact, he is the one speaking with you. Now, don't miss this, and we'll get ready to stop. Well, you can't miss this, especially if you're here today wondering about the claims of Jesus and saying to yourself, "I wonder who is this Jesus? I wonder if I can rely on him. I wonder if I can trust him." What does he actually say about himself? You will have read literature that tells you that there's nowhere in the Bible you can find that Jesus says, "I am God." That is absolutely true. There's no place in the Bible where he says, "I am God." But the whole of the Gospels are permeated with his self-designation as none other than Son of God and Son of Man. Now, loved ones, if you're thinking then, which I'm sure covers a significant number of you, here we find ourselves at the very heart of Christianity. You see, what we are confronted with here is the assertion of Jesus. Do you believe in the Son of Man? Do you believe in the Son of God? Do you believe in the Christ? Do you believe in the Messiah? That's what he's asking. Do you believe in the revealer of God? Do you believe in the one who redeems men and women? The man says, "Who is he? Tell me so that I can believe." Jesus says, "You're looking at him. Do you see what he's saying? I'm God. I'm the Messiah. You're looking at the Messiah." Same as John 4. "Who gives the living water that you don't have to come here and get more water? What is this living water? Who provides this living water? If you knew who it was who was telling you this, you'd ask him, he'd give you living water. Who is this? We know when the prophet comes." Jesus says, "Ego eimi, it's me." Now, for those of you who read C.S. Lewis, you remember C.S. Lewis says, we have three options essentially. In relationship to such an assertion, either Jesus is deluded, he just doesn't know what's going on, or he is a deceiver, a flat-out liar, or he is the incarnate God. Lewis, in his memorable statement, says then, deductively, so you can come to him and spit at him as a demon, or you can fall at his feet and call him Lord and God, but do not come to him with any patronizing nonsense about his being a great moral teacher. He has not left that option open to us. He didn't intend to. So to believe in the one way is inevitably to close down the other options. Do you believe in the Son of Man? If the Unitarians are right, we are wrong as Christians, and we are idolaters because we have made a man into a god. Therefore, we have broken the first commandment, and we ought to acknowledge before the living God that we're absolutely wrong. If they're right. And the question is, have you examined the book? Jesus, a deceiver? Jesus, deluded? Or Jesus, the very person he claimed to be? And then you see the question remains, doesn't it? A vital, specific, unavoidable question. Do you believe? Yeah, I believe. What? Some people get off the bus at that stop. Oh, it can't be as simple as that. This is becoming a Christian. Do you believe? Yes, I believe. Oh, you've got to make it harder than that, Alistair. I mean, anything that simple is very difficult for me. If you could make it very difficult for me, then that would be a lot simpler. Right? So when you tell people, come on now, would you believe in Jesus? They're slipping down rabbit holes all over the place. Excuses and reasons for not believing. Do you believe? I always think of my friend Paul when I ask this simple question, how he was in Edinburgh University studying to be a vet. And he was being pressed upon by various people from the Christian Union and invited to different things and given books to read and are you reading your Bible and have you considered this and so on. And eventually they prevailed upon him in the midst of all of these considerations of the claims of Jesus, and they took him to a Christian retreat center. And he told me afterwards how scared he was going into this retreat center and especially having to room with one of these Christian fellows. And before they ended the evening, as they packed their stuff up and were ready for lights out, the fellow from the other bunk said to him, Paul, I just have to ask you, do you believe in Jesus? And Paul said, I looked at the guy and I said, yes, I believe in Jesus. And he said, I marked my conversion from that moment in that room in response to that vital, specific, and in that case, unavoidable question. It's actually the question for everyone. For everyone. Do you believe in the Son of Man?
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2: 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And straight ahead, we've got Grace to You Weekend. 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
1: The fundamental difference between Judaism and Christianity is this. Judaism is a religion that magnifies human effort and doesn't need a savior. Christianity is a religion that depreciates human effort and desperately needs a savior. That's the difference. Christians need a savior to save them from their personal transgressions, iniquities, and sins.
2: You're listening to Grace to You Weekend with the Bible teaching of John MacArthur. I'm your host, Phil Johnson. What is mankind's greatest problem? If you ask 10 people that question, you'll likely get 10 different answers. But the Bible leaves no doubt as to what the great problem is. It's man's rebellion against God. It's sin and the divine judgment sin brings. And one of the clearest descriptions of what Christ did to save us from being judged for our sins was written 700 years before he did it. Today, John MacArthur looks at the problem of man's sin and the price the Lord paid to save us from our sins as John continues his study titled The Gospel According to God. So if you're able, turn to Isaiah chapter 53 as John begins today's lesson.
1: In the New Testament era, there were millions of slaves and there was an awful lot of abuse of slaves. The numbers are sometimes astronomical. Some say 15 million slaves, some say 60 million slaves. People would assume, people who are socially sensitive, that the New Testament probably should have taken on the issue of human trafficking, human slavery. But it fascinates me that the Apostle Paul, who writes 13 books of the 27 in the New Testament, the Apostle Paul never wrote about the social injustices of slavery. What he did do was write a massive treatment on how a sinner can be right with God and escape eternal hell and enter eternal heaven. And it's called the Book of Romans. Isaiah 53 is the Romans of the Old Testament. Romans is the greatest New Testament revelation answering that question. Everything else in the New Testament also is part of the answer to that question, of course. But Romans pulls it all together and focuses specifically on answering the question, and Isaiah 53 is the greatest Old Testament revelation on the same question. And both Isaiah and Paul, by the way, give the same answer. They both give the same answer. A sinner

0: here it is, can be right with God and escape eternal hell and enter eternal heaven because the servant of Jehovah became a substitute and suffered the judgment of God in the sinner's place. That's the message of Romans. And that's the message of Isaiah. God spent his wrath toward sinners on the servant substitute. Now, this is the heart of the section from 40 to 66. And I'm going to show you how interesting just this little aspect of it is. There are 27 chapters. Take my word for it. 40 to 66, that's 27 chapters. They're divided into three sections, 9, 9, and 9, in terms of subject. The first section ends with this statement. There is no peace to the wicked. The second 9 ends with this statement. There is no peace to the wicked. The third section ends, chapter 66, verse 24, with a similar judgment statement. Each of the three sections ends with a warning of judgment on the wicked. But all three sections promise salvation. They're very evangelistic. They promise salvation and they end with a warning if you reject it. All three feature blessing and peace to the righteous and no peace and judgment to the wicked. All three determine that righteousness and wickedness is fixed forever. Destiny is not to be altered. Section 1 talks about salvation from the Babylonian captivity. Section 2 talks about salvation from sin. And section 3, the last 9, salvation from the cursed earth. So the first has to do with the deliverance of Israel from Babylon. The middle one, as I said a lot earlier, has to do with the deliverance of sinners from sin. And the third one, the deliverance of the earth from the curse, the glorious coming kingdom of Messiah. So the middle one is the one we're in. The middle section that we're in runs from 49 to 57. And this middle one is the issue of forgiveness of sins. And it asks the question about salvation from sin. Not temporal deliverance from Babylon and not the eschatological kingdom to come in the future, but deliverance from sin. Now that poses a very important question. Don't miss this. Why does God need to save his people from their sins? This is huge. And this was the issue with the Jews. They were not convinced that they needed, listen, a savior. They thought they just needed a righteous king. They thought that by virtue of their Abrahamic descent, by virtue of the covenants and the promises and all of that, that they were in the place of blessing by virtue of their goodness and their religiosity, by virtue of their efforts at religious activities, ceremonies, rituals, attempts to obey the law of God. They had earned their favor with God, so they had it by race and they had it by merit. So this message about a savior to deliver us from our sins so that we escape eternal hell and enter eternal heaven, this is a foreign language to them. Shouldn't have been. Go back to the first chapter of Isaiah. Isaiah is trying to communicate the message to them. Chapter 1, verse 4. Alas, sinful nation, people weighed down with iniquity, offspring of evildoers, just like your parents. Sons who act corruptly, they have abandoned the Lord, they have despised the Holy One of Israel, they turned away from Him. Where will you be stricken again as you continue in your rebellion? Then this, the whole head is sick and the whole heart is faint or weak, like Jeremiah 17, The heart of man is deceitful above all things and desperately wicked. From the sole of the foot to the head, there is nothing sound in it. Only bruises, welts, raw wounds, not pressed out or bandaged nor softened with oil. Your land is desolate. Your cities are burned with fire. Your fields, strangers are devouring them in your presence. He talks about desolation. Hear the word of the Lord, verse 10, you rulers of Sodom, give ear to the instruction of our God, you people of Gomorrah. What are your multiplied sacrifices to me, your phony religion, says the Lord? I've had enough of burnt offerings of rams and the fat of fed cattle. I take no pleasure in the blood of bulls, lambs, or goats. All your religion is hypocritical and useless. When you come to appear before me, who requires of you this trampling of my courts? Bring your worthless offerings no longer. Incense is an abomination to me. New moon and Sabbath, the calling of assemblies, which, by the way, God ordained. I cannot endure iniquity in the solemn assembly. I hate your new moon festivals, your appointed feasts. They've become a burden to me. I'm weary of bearing them. So when you spread out your hands in prayer, I'll hide my eyes from you. Even though you multiply prayers, I will not listen. Your hands are covered with blood. Wash yourselves, make yourselves clean. Remove the evil of your deeds from my sight. Cease to do evil. Learn to do good. Seek justice. Reprove the ruthless. Defend the orphan. Plead for the widow. Come now, let us reason together, says the Lord. Though your sins are as scarlet, they will be as white as snow. Though they are red like crimson, they will be like wool. They needed salvation. They desperately needed salvation and redemption. So when you come to the servant songs of Isaiah chapter 42, the promise is that he's going to bring salvation. Chapter 42 is, I wish I could read it all to you, but thus says the Lord God, verse 5, who created the heavens and stretched them out, spread out the earth and its offspring, gives breath to the people on it and spirit to those who walk in it. I am the Lord. I've called you in righteousness. I'll hold you by the hand. I'll watch over you. I will appoint you as a covenant to the people, as a light to the nations. He's talking to the servant. He's talking to the Messiah. I'm going to make you the covenant to the people. I'm going to make you the light to the nations. I'm going to have you open blind eyes, bring prisoners out of the dungeon. Sing to the Lord, verse 10, a new song. Sing his praise from the end of the earth. The Lord is going to bring salvation to his people. Chapter 43, verse 1, thus says the Lord, your creator, O Jacob, he who formed you, O Israel, don't fear, for I've redeemed you. I've called you by my name. You're mine. When you pass through the waters, I'll be with you. And through the rivers, they'll not overflow you. When you walk through the fire, you'll not be scorched. The flame won't burn you. I am the Lord your God, the Holy One of Israel. What's the next line? Your what? Your Savior. I'm your Savior. I'm your Savior. Verse 11, I even I the Lord, and there is no Savior besides me. It is I who have declared and saved. Thus says the Lord, verse 14, your Redeemer, the Holy One of Israel. I'm going to be your Savior. I'm going to be your Redeemer. And that's why the section begins comfort in chapter 40. Comfort, comfort my people. Speak kindly to Jerusalem. Call out to her. Her warfare has ended. Her iniquity has been removed. She's already received double from the hand of the Lord for all of her evil. Isaiah understood the need for salvation, the need for cleansing. So, the middle section, listen, chapter 49 to 57, the middle chapters are 52 and 53, and the middle verse of 53 is verse 5, he was pierced through for our transgressions, he was crushed for our iniquities, the chastening for our well-being fell on him, and by his scourging we are healed. Middle section, middle chapters, middle of the chapter, middle verse. Everything just focuses down on the substitutionary piercing of the servant of Jehovah for us. By what means will God save his people? By what means will he forgive their sins? By the substitutionary, vicarious death of his servant, his slave, the Messiah, the righteous king. And that one will fulfill this prophecy. That this text, dear friends, points to the Lord Jesus Christ is so clear as to be unmistakable. Now, let me give you a little history. Ancient Jews interpreted this prophecy as messianic originally, okay? In all the ancient Jewish literature, this chapter 53, this whole area, whole section, midsection of the final 27, it was all messianic. All of it was messianic, though they were not clear on how the Messiah would suffer. When they came to chapter 53, they wrote this. The rabbis wrote this, that he will be compassionate, that he will sympathetically feel our pain, and that's as far as they would go. They understood that he would be a sympathetic Messiah, that he would be a righteous king. Put another way, who felt so sorry that such a noble people had suffered so greatly that he felt their pain. They saw no messianic substitutionary death, in spite of the fact that every day of their history, animals were dying, portraying substitutionary death. All they saw in their writing was sympathy. The idea of Messiah himself dying? Not possible. Unacceptable. That's why Jesus went to the Old Testament to speak of his necessary suffering. And the apostles even preached that. They had no interest in that. And listen, here's the point. This is very important. They had no need of a Savior. They had no need of a sacrifice for sin. Nobody in a work system needs a Savior. They needed a sympathizer. They welcomed a sympathizer. They wanted a king who was sympathetic to their plight and thus would come out of sympathy and compassion and give them what they actually deserved. That was the view of ancient Judaism. That was the view of New Testament Judaism. That was the view of post-New Testament Judaism. That is the view of modern Judaism. Judaism would never define itself in the terms of Isaiah 1, sick from head to toe. They don't need a Savior. You see, if you don't understand the doctrine of depravity, and you don't understand that you are unable to save yourself by anything you do, then you don't need a Savior to save you. You achieve salvation. And any system that has any achievement that saves has no place for a vicarious substitutionary atonement. So whenever you talk to a Jew, the question to ask them is, do you need a Savior? Do you need a Savior? Christianity offers you a Savior. Do you need a substitute to die in your place? Do you need someone to bear the wrath of God against your sin? That's the question. And that goes back to the question of all questions. How can a sinner be right with God so as to escape eternal hell and enter eternal heaven? And the only answer is, if that sinner has had his sins completely paid for, and the only one who could do that is the chosen, vicariously substituted sacrifice, Jesus Christ himself. The fundamental, and it is a critical thing, the fundamental difference between Judaism and Christianity is this. Judaism is a religion that magnifies human effort and doesn't need a Savior. Christianity is a religion that depreciates human effort and desperately needs a Savior. That's the difference. So the question to ask any Jew is, do you personally need a Savior to take your place and die under the judgment of God for your sins? Do you need a Savior? That's the question. And that is the moral problem of all human existence. My servant, verse 11 of 53, my servant will justify the many. He'll make them right with God. How? He will bear what? Their iniquities. In the atonement, the servant of Jehovah justifies many. He's promised in the Old Testament to come from the nation of Israel, descend from Abraham, to come down through the family of David. The Old Testament says he'll be born in Bethlehem. Isaiah said he'd be born of a virgin. But it's not until he arrives that we know who he is. They couldn't know who he is. But when he arrived, we know who he is. Because at his baptism, from heaven, the voice of the Father, "This is my beloved Son, in whom I am well pleased." What was God saying there? He was echoing Isaiah 42:1. "Behold my servant, whom I uphold, my chosen one, in whom my soul delights. I have put my spirit upon him." That's what happened at the baptism. The spirit descended like a dove. The sufficient servant, by the very testimony of God and the arrival of the Holy Spirit, is none other than Jesus. He is the Lamb of God who takes away the sin of the world.
1: This is Grace to You Weekend with the Bible Teaching Ministry of John MacArthur. John's lesson today is from his series called The Gospel According to God. Well, friend, if you are familiar with our ministry, you might hear the title of this series, The Gospel According to God, and recognize that it is similar to titles of some of John's best-known teaching and writing. In fact, you may be wondering, why another series about the gospel? And why apply the word gospel to Isaiah 53, a text written centuries before the birth of Christ? Here's how John answered those questions.
2: Well, yeah, I wrote a book on the gospel according to Christ, the gospel according to Jesus, the gospel according to the apostles, the gospel according to Paul, and now the gospel according to God. And the point is that it's the same gospel. The gospel that Jesus proclaimed, that the apostles proclaimed, that Paul proclaimed, and that God proclaimed in Isaiah 53 is the same gospel. And why would it be important to draw that out of Isaiah 53? Because that's the Old Testament, and it makes the point that the gospel of the New Testament is the same gospel as the Old Testament. I think it's critical to go to the Old Testament before Jesus, before the apostles, and before Paul, and hear from God the same gospel that unfolds in the New Testament.
1: In fact, I've read all of your books from the gospel according to Jesus till now, the gospel according to God. And it's interesting to me that this book, which comes from the Old Testament, that passage, Isaiah 53, is the one out of all the stuff you've covered that gives, I think, the clearest, most succinct rationale or explanation of the atonement. Why the atonement?
2: Yeah, if we think about the atonement, most Christians would understand immediately if you said, "He was wounded for our transgressions. He was bruised for our iniquities. The chastisement for our peace has fallen on him, and by his stripes we are healed. And all we like sheep have gone astray, and the Lord has laid on him the iniquity of us all." Somebody might be thinking that's got to be in the New Testament. Is that the Apostle Paul who said that? Because that explains the substitutionary death of the Lord Jesus. That explains the doctrine of our sins being imputed to him on the cross in detail. In fact, that is the most familiar language to explain the substitutionary atoning death of Christ. The most familiar language that Christians use comes from Isaiah 53. So it might be a surprise to some people when they hear me say that's from the Old Testament, because it so distinctly defines the atonement that Christ did on the cross. So Isaiah 53 gives us this lasting language, which we're always using to describe events that happened in the New Testament.
1: That's right, friend. And to help you really take hold of the riches of Isaiah 53, an amazing portion of fulfilled prophecy that can strengthen your trust in the Bible, I encourage you to get a copy of John's book called The Gospel According to God. It looks at what Jesus accomplished on the cross, his atoning work for sinners like you and me. As John says, Isaiah 53 is really the first gospel. It's a record of Christ's saving work, written some 700 years before Christ even came to earth. To order this compelling book, The Gospel According to God, contact us today. 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Now for our entire staff, I'm Phil Johnson. 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
4: Skies continue through the night with lows in the mid-50s, a light northwest wind. Sunny for Monday with highs in the lower 80s. A mostly clear sky Monday night, lows in the upper 50s. Sunny and lower 80s Tuesday. Mostly clear Tuesday night, lows near 60. You can always get the latest weather at theanswerportland.com. I'm meteorologist Matthew Harding on AM 1640, The Answer.
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16: In 1796, George Washington made one of the most consequential decisions in American history. He chose not to seek a third term as president. So why does that matter? Because America was not built on permanent rulers. It was built on ordered liberty. Faith teaches that authority is a stewardship, not a possession. Leaders are accountable to God for how they use power. And why does that still matter today? Because republics survive when leaders respect limits and citizens defend them. Washington's lesson still stands. A republic is preserved when power has limits, and public service remains a duty to God and country, not a path to personal rule.
17: Woohoo! We made it. 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

Good morning and welcome to the Lord's House again today. Our thanks to Jaewon Yoon for starting us off. He played All the Way My Savior Leads Me and God's Great Grace, arranged by Roe. We'd like to welcome all of you this morning who are here in our sanctuary, as well as those who are watching on the webcast at apostolicfaith.org, or if you are listening in on the radio at 93.9 KPDQ. We're so thankful you have joined us for our service this morning, and may God bless you for doing so. We'll continue now. Jaewon will play for us again, Great Is Thy Faithfulness, arranged by Kim. Following that, the choir will sing for us, Rejoice, The Lord is King, arranged by Gray.

Well, thanks again to Jaywon as well as the choir for another beautiful prelude. It is our turn to sing together. If you want to take your songbooks, turn to page 5. We'll begin with page 5, Holy, Holy, Holy. We'll sing the first two verses, and Brother Sean Worthington will lead us in our singing.

pages over to song number 7. Song 7, song of praise. Our Lord is holy, and he reigns above in majesty supreme. So we'll sing the first and second verses of this song as well. Song 7.

Song 34. 3-4. It's a wonderful song about how great God is, how great thou art. This will be our song before prayer, and we'll sing the first and last verses, and as we sing that last verse, we'll stand to be led in prayer.

0: As we look to the Lord in prayer at this time, we'll ask Brother Eric Calhoun to lead us.
1: Thank you, dear Heavenly Father, that we can gather here. Thank you, Lord, that we can sing these songs, Lord. Thank you for the Spirit of God that is here in our midst, Lord. We thank you for the greatness of God, Lord, that you sent Jesus to be the propitiation for our sins, to give victory to all that trust and believe in Christ. Lord, we pray for this time that we can be in your house, that your Spirit would be upon everything that's said and done, Lord. Help us, Lord, to have opened hearts, Lord, that we would receive your word. We pray that you bless your messenger in a special way. Give us ears to hear, hearts to receive the rest of the music that would be presented to your glory, your honor, and praise. We pray that the Spirit of God would be upon it. Those that are listening in, those that are here, Lord, we have many needs. Lord, the Scripture says that you can supply all of our needs, and we believe that, Lord. Save today. Sanctify. Fill with the Holy Spirit, Lord. Thank you for it in advance. We know that signs and wonders will follow your word as promised. We give you the glory. Bless especially around the altar of prayer. In Jesus' name, amen.
0: Thank you again for coming out this morning or tuning our way. Lord willing, we would encourage you to join us again this evening at 6 o'clock. This will be our youth camp follow-up service. We're looking forward to hearing about the many victories the Lord has done for our young people. So looking forward to that. That will be this evening at 6 o'clock. And please come out. Let's support our young people. Also, we will be resuming our Friday evening services this coming Friday. That will be the 14th. We'll be back here again in the sanctuary at 7:30. And our Tuesday evening services will resume on September 8th. That will be the day after Labor Day. But we will be starting up our Friday evening services this next Friday. That will be at 7:30. Also, to be praying for the upcoming Pullman special meetings. That will be Friday evening the 21st through Sunday the 23rd. There is information on the bulletin boards, and so if you would like to attend, take a look at that if you need more information. But let's be praying about that upcoming weekend. Also, pray for several that are still traveling. The Atasopis do plan to return home tomorrow sometime, so let's pray that the Lord would give them traveling mercies. And also the Musgraves, Brother John and Sister Rodica, will be in Africa for several weeks visiting the different locations there, so let's pray for them as well. And we do have our upcoming VBS that will begin a week from tomorrow. That will be 9 o'clock to 11:45, Monday through Friday. That will be, again, this a week from this Monday. That will begin on the 17th. And this coming Thursday, there will be a 5 o'clock workers' meeting for those involved with VBS. Dinner will be provided, and they will be setting up the activity center for the upcoming VBS, so there will be no pickleball on Thursday. But let's be praying for that. It's a good outreach. It's a good way. Ready to reach the neighbors and let them know about the Lord. Many that maybe are unchurched, so our prayer always is to bring as many in as we can. So let's be praying for that as well. Also, if you would like to be on the church mailing list, or you are already there, and maybe you've moved and you still need to update your information, please do that. You can contact the office if you, again, have had a change of address just recently. We like to update that from time to time, and we'll get you in the database. So keep that in mind. Also, if you are visiting for the first time, we want to say a special welcome to you. We have our after-service greeters out at the greeters desk that would love to meet you. And if you're interested in exchanging any information or finding out a little bit more about us, please feel free to do that. But we want to say a special welcome to you, and may God bless you. We pray the Lord touches your heart this morning, and you'll want to come back again and again. We'll continue now. We have our first special. Marcus Luca and Victoria Heinz will sing for us, "The Lord is My Shepherd" by Towery. Following that, Brother Darrell will bring the scripture reading from the book of Matthew. And then before the message this morning, Holly Lee will sing Last Special, I Set My Hope, by Boswell, Papa, and Getty.

The scripture reading has been selected from Matthew chapter 7, verses 13 and 14. Enter ye at the strait gate, for wide is the gate, and broad is the way that leadeth to destruction, and many there be which go in thereat. Because strait is the gate, and narrow is the way which leadeth unto life, and few there be that find it.

0: We'll take our text, just one verse from the book of Ephesians. It says, I therefore, the prisoner of the Lord, beseech you that ye walk worthy of the vocation wherewith ye are called. You know, the Word of God uses a lot of different metaphors to describe the Christian life. Here we see three of them. Paul here describes it as a walk, a vocation, and a calling. But I'd like us to consider a little bit about the Christian walk. You know, the Bible tells us really there's only two ways to walk. We can walk the right way or the wrong way. We can walk worthy of the calling that God placed on our lives, or we can walk in darkness, disobedience, and rebellion. You know, walking isn't that complicated, although some people may make it complicated. I happened to see an article the other day that was entitled 10 Walking Mistakes to Avoid. I didn't know there were 10 ways to walk. But the Bible makes it clear there's only two ways to walk, the right way and the wrong way. And it also lets us know that the way we choose to walk will determine the path that we're on. And Brother Darrell read about two different paths. And again, the way we walk will place us on one of these two paths. Matthew 7, 13 and 14, we'll read that again. Enter ye in at the straight gate, for wide is the gate, and broad is the way that leadeth to destruction, and many there be which go in thereat. Because straight is the gate, and narrow is the way which leadeth unto life, and few there be that find it. Speaks about this broad way that would lead to destruction, and the narrow way that leads to life. This broad way, it says many, many find that broad way. And there is a reason for that. It's all inclusive. It's wide. You don't have to make any special efforts to get on this broad way. Matter of fact, the Bible tells us we're born on this broad way. But, you know, they'll tell you on this broad way, there's lots of different paths you can take. You know, the world and the culture will tell you it's all about you. You determine your path. You choose your own way. You set your own course. You can determine your own self-identity, whatever works for you. That's what they will tell you on this broad way. You can choose who you are and what you are, even if it contradicts biology and science and nature and your DNA. They said it doesn't matter. You get to choose. You get to choose your own way, your own path. It is the path of least resistance, for sure. You know, I like to refer to this path as the my way highway, because that's what it's all about. However you choose, you're in charge. You direct your own steps. Well, we know the Word of God tells us that leads to destruction. The Bible says there's a way that seems right unto a man, but the end thereof are the ways of death. So we know that's one path a person can choose. Then Jesus tells us about this narrow way. It's narrow. Few there be that find it. You know, it isn't narrow because it's not accessible. The fact is it's open to all. All can find their way on this narrow path. But it's narrow. It's restricted. That's why people chafe against it. There isn't many ways on this path. There's only one way on this path. Jesus makes it very clear. That's why it's a narrow road. You know, Jesus Christ isn't a good way. He's not the best way. He's the only way. Jesus says, I am the way, the truth, and the life. No man can come to the Father except through me. So we know it's only through Christ that we can get on this narrow way. Somebody also described it as a gate of grace. You know, that trips a lot of people up. They think that somehow they have to do something. They have to depend on their own strength, their own intellect, their own way. Somehow they can earn their way to heaven and salvation. And really, it's a matter of relinquishing control, just submitting to the Lord. But we know it's a narrow way. It's available to all. But it says, few there be that find it. Well, we'll consider these two paths a little bit this morning with God's help. You know, the fact is, every one of us here is on one of two paths. You can't be on both these paths at the same time because they run two opposite directions. Somebody once said they flow from a different source, they follow a different course, and they end up at a different location. So we know we can't be on both paths. We're either on one path or the other. As I mentioned, I think about three groups of people when I consider this path. There are those who are on this path in ignorance. They just don't know any better. There are those who are on this path willingly and intentionally. And then there are those who were once on this wrong path, but now they're on the right path. If you're hearing your say this morning, that represents you. You know, I think about those that are on this path in ignorance. They don't know any better. They're heading the wrong direction, and they don't know exactly why, and it troubles them. But you know, the Spirit of the Lord is faithful. I thought of the account of the Apostle Paul. He was a man who was certainly on the wrong path. He wasn't always Paul the Apostle. He was known for many years as Saul of Tarsus. It said he went around breathing out slaughterings and threatenings against the Christians. He persecuted the church. He was the greatest enemy to the cause of Christ during that time. He was on this broad road. But he said he actually thought he was doing God's will. That's how deluded and confused he was. But we know there came a day in Paul's life when that all changed. It tells us in 1 Timothy 1:13, he describes himself as a blasphemer and a persecutor and injurious. That means he went around doing harm. He says, "But I obtained mercy because I did it ignorantly and in unbelief." So there are those who are on this path through ignorance. Of course, we know that day came when Paul was heading down to Damascus with letters from the government to imprison the Christians, and a light from heaven shone across his pathway. Jesus Christ showed up, shed that light on his pathway, and in that moment, the whole trajectory of his life changed. He went from the broad road to the narrow road, and he said, Jesus told him, "Why persecute us, me? It's hard to kick against the pricks." And he said, "Lord, what would you have me to do?" Well, we know eventually Ananias came and prayed for Paul, and Paul was saved, and his whole life changed in a moment because the light of the gospel came across his pathway. Ignorance was no longer an excuse for the Apostle Paul. And you know, I believe there's a moment in every person's life when the light of the gospel shines on their pathway and they realize they're in sin and they're walking in a way that opposes God. And in that moment, they're responsible. You know, at that moment, they're no longer walking in ignorance. At that point, they're walking willingly on that path. You know, I think about somebody, if you're driving down the freeway and you see a sign that says, "Warning, stop, bridge out ahead." And you kept barreling down that road. Well, you know what? It'd be on you to suffer those consequences. You've been warned, but a person intentionally continues down that road. It's kind of like that person who's on that wrong path, that Broadway by choice. Somebody said, "We're sinners by birth, we remain sinners by choice." Romans 1:18, it says, "God has stored up wrath to those who obey not the truth, but willingly walk in unrighteousness." So there are those that are on this wrong path intentionally, willingly and knowingly. But then I like those that were once on this wrong path, but they're now on that right path. Ephesians 5, verse 8 says, "For ye were sometimes darkness, but now are ye light in the Lord. Walk as children of light." You know, darkness denotes the world and sin. Light denotes the gospel and God's word and salvation. Thank God. For those of us who've been saved, we could say, "I was once on that path of darkness, and now I'm walking in the light." God did that for us. We're thankful for that. You know, I love testimonies about those who were on a broken path, and the Lord steps in and gets them straightened out. I was just reading the other day again about a testimony of one of our older saints. He passed away actually in 1987. A man by the name of Brother Charlie. They referred to him as Brother Charlie. But you know, for many years he was known as Drunken Charlie. He told about being born in a prominent home in Norway and had every advantage that you could possibly have to have a good life, but he chose the broad way. And very early on, he began to suffer the consequences of those choices. At 16, he was an alcoholic. At 21, he was a criminal. He began to forge checks and do all kinds of things, and eventually his crimes caught up with him there in Norway. He said he brought so much shame to his family and his parents and his wife and children, he had to leave the country. And he thought, well, I'll go to America and I'll start over. I'll charter a new path. I'll get on a new course. Well, that didn't work. And it won't work for anybody else either. You don't change paths by changing your physical location or your circumstances or even your friends. It has to change has to take place in your heart. Well, he got to America. His crimes, his trouble just followed him wherever he went. Ended up joining the service for a while, but assaulted an officer. That ended up getting him thrown in Alcatraz prison. He said he spent time in solitary confinement. And he said after 3 years they released him, gave him $5 and sent him on his way. And he thought for sure after 3 years in the pen without a drink of alcohol, I'm cured. Well, he said within 6 hours of being released, he went, found a tavern, got drunk, spent all of his money, and his life went on like this, on this broad road. Didn't know how to get off it, felt like he was trapped. He went on to say, I was one of the most demon-possessed men, I believe, who ever walked the streets of the Pacific Coast. I was nearly 50 years old when I heard about Jesus. Can you imagine that? 50 years of age, never heard there was a way off this old path. But he said one night he lost his shirt and his shoes to whiskey and cocaine. And he said at that point, he said a 250-pound bouncer kicked him out of the tavern doors. And he said he landed on the sidewalk, barefoot in the middle of that muddy sidewalk with the crowd jeering around him. He said, but that day he was kicked out of hell right into the arms of Jesus. He says, because he heard two words, Jesus saves, Jesus saves. He heard the saints of God holding a street meeting and they were singing the song. And those words penetrated that darkness. And he thought, is there hope? Is there any hope for me? Well, he followed them down to their mission. And he said he staggered and he was so drunk, didn't have any shoes, could hardly sit up, but he heard the gospel. He heard people stand on their feet and say how God took him off that old broad path, set him free, changed their lives. And he said, for the first time, I had hope. He said, they didn't have to drag me down to the altar. No one will force you off this broad road. You won't get dragged off. But he said, I willingly went. I ran. I fell at the altar, poured my heart out to Jesus, and the Lord saved me in a moment of time. He said, after 30 years, over 30 years of being bound by alcohol, in a moment of time, he said, I was delivered, set free. My path was changed. He says, I awoke the next morning with not a nickel in my pocket, but I had Jesus in my heart. He says that next morning at 5 o'clock, he found me on the streets with no money, no job, nowhere to go. But one place I wasn't. I wasn't in the saloons. He said, I walked the length of that street from one end to the other. I passed every tavern on the way. He said, the smell made him sick. He said, I got down to the end of that path and I bowed on that dock and I gave the Lord glory and I praised the Lord that he delivered me. He had a lot of trouble with the law. You know, this wide road, this broad path makes people lawless. He said the police used to go looking for him every morning and they was either he was suspected of committing a crime or he was always being interrogated. He said he was terrified to see him come. So they would take him out back sometimes and handcuff him, beat the daylights out of him in the alley. So they used to use my body to wipe up the mud off the streets. Well, that day after he was saved, one of those officers met him and he said, where were you last night? He said, I was at an apostolic faith church meeting and I haven't had a drink. He says, well, where were you today? He says, I've been down at the corner, down at the dock, praising the Lord. And that officer was stunned. Couldn't believe it. He said, I never gave those officers another problem after that. Sometime after that, the old sergeant used to drag him in day after day and throw him in the drunk tank. He said, whatever happened to old drunk Charlie? Where is he? I haven't seen him. Did he die or leave town? And that officer said, no. He's on the corner telling about what Jesus did for him. And they said, he doesn't look like a tramp, he looks like a banker. And the Lord cleaned him up, gave him a good job. In time, he'd been separated from his family for many years, for 10 years. They hadn't heard from him, but he began to correspond with his wife. People began to write letters on his behalf, and he told her about the change that Jesus made in his life. And after 10 years, she came out to sea. And the man she met when she got to America was not the same one that left her behind in Norway. He was a brand new creature, brand new path. The Lord cleaned him up, straightened him out. And in no time at all, she thought, I want what he has. And the Lord saved her, reunited their home. Later, he went back to Norway, and he spread the gospel till the day he died. The Lord could get you off that broad road. Thank God for that. You know, of course, every walk begins with a starting point. We know that. You don't just stumble onto this pathway. We have to have a starting point. That's why Jesus told Nicodemus, you must be born again. Paul likens it to dying with Christ and being raised again. And in Romans, it talks about walking in newness of life. A walk can't be finished until it started. We know that. Well, what happens when a person is saved and born again? It tells us there is therefore now no condemnation to them which are in Christ Jesus, who walk not after the flesh, but after the Spirit. We don't walk after the flesh any longer. Our desires are changed. The road we used to travel is completely changed. Our outlook has changed. Our perspective is, and everything's changed. That can happen in a moment. I still remember the afternoon the Lord saved me. I was 14. I prayed by my bed. I had a mess on my hands. Just 14 years of age, I felt like I was bound, and I was bound. But I'm so thankful when I prayed an honest prayer, and I surrendered. I remember looking up. Everything was brand new. I was changed completely, transformed. My desires, everything was changed. I wanted to please the Lord. What he hated, I hated. What he loved, I loved. That happened in a moment. God did that. That's the power. God can change your path. But you have to be willing to submit, surrender. Let him do that. We all need that starting point. You know, it can start at different places for different people. I've heard of people who met the Lord in their car. I know of at least one testimony of a man who was in the penitentiary. Prayed in his prison cell. The Lord saved him there. You can meet the Lord in a hospital bed, in a college dorm, by your bedside. Doesn't really matter the physical location. What matters is what happens in the heart. And that place starts for all of us. That's at the foot of the cross. The Lord can give you a brand new start. This morning, we know sometimes walking takes effort. Walking is easier sometimes than at other times. I remember for years I worked construction, and when I was younger I was kind of a cheapskate, and I bought cheap boots because I figured I don't want to spend a lot of money on good work boots. But after spending years on concrete slabs, there were days literally when I would get up and I could hardly put any weight on my feet. It hurt so bad. Eventually I'd get up, get moving around, and get better. But some days are easier than others. Well, in a spiritual sense, the same is true. Some days you may be on the mountain. Other days you might be in the valley. You might have dark days. You might have bright days, good days, short days, long days, bad days. You know what? It doesn't matter. You just have to keep walking that walk with the Lord. So Luke 13:24 says, strive to enter in at the straight gate. It's going to take some effort. But I think about Paul's admonition. He said, forget those things that are behind. Press toward those things that are ahead. That's what it takes. We just do it every day, one step in front of the other. I remember starting out as a Christian, wondering, Lord, how am I going to make it one more day? And praying at times, getting up in the morning before I went to school, Lord, just help me. Help me, help me, help me. Well, you know, that was over 40 years ago. God's still helping me. The Lord can do that. He can keep you on that straight and narrow way. Every destination or every walk has a destination in mind. We know that as well. We're heading for heaven. We want to keep that in our focus. You know, God's word tells us some do's and don'ts of walking. It says in Psalm 1, verse 1, blessed is the man that walketh not in the counsel of the ungodly. As a Christian, you're going to be very careful who you seek counsel from, where you go for advice and counsel. You know, the greatest source of all wisdom is God's Word. The Bible even tells us, if any man lacks wisdom, let him ask of God, who giveth to all men liberally and upbraideth not. As Christians, we have no business seeking counsel from those that are ungodly, those that are on this broad road leading him to destruction. Why would we want their advice? God help us, we want to walk according to God's counsel. We have wonderful saints of God, many older saints. Go to them. Find somebody with a proven track record. Say, what did you do? Seek godly counsel. That's one way to stay on the straight and narrow.
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2: See lots of sunshine today with highs in the lower 80s and northwest wind under 10 miles an hour. Mostly clear tonight, lows in the mid 50s. Sunny skies and lower 80s Monday. Clear and upper 50s Monday night. Sunny on Tuesday with highs in the lower 80s. I'm meteorologist Matthew Harding on KPDQ.
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2: So fearful were ancient mariners of the Kraken that they refused to even utter the name, thinking that just mentioning it would summon that huge beast to destroy them and send them to their watery graves. 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And perhaps the most frightening thing about these creatures we're going to look at today is that they're real.
3: 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The book of Revelation describes a time of destruction that will take place during the Earth's final 7 years. And while some judgments will be directed toward the planet, others will directly affect mankind. Today on Pathway to Victory, Dr. Robert Jeffress describes a time during the Great Tribulation when demons run free. But first, let's take a moment to hear some important ministry updates.
1: Thanks, David, and welcome again to Pathway to Victory. Final Conquest is the title of my verse-by-verse study through the book of Revelation. And in a moment, we'll venture into a passage in Revelation 9 that describes Satan's demise in the bottomless pit. Even though it's a difficult subject to address, I believe the Lord has given me this teaching series for such a time as this. We're living in a dark season when it appears the enemy is gaining territory. The book of Revelation makes it very clear to us that God will have the last word. So be prepared to jot down our contact information at the close of today's message, because I want to send you a copy of my commentary on Revelation. Like this teaching series, my book is also called Final Conquest. In my book, I'll help you understand the difficult passages in Revelation, like the one we're addressing today. You see, sometimes it's easy to get confused by the strange imagery in Revelation, but it all has a clear purpose, and that's to reinforce the victorious unveiling of King Jesus. A copy of Final Conquest is yours when you give a generous gift to support the ministry of Pathway to Victory. All right, let's get started with our next study in Revelation. I titled today's message, Day of the Demons.
2: Before the advent of modern map-making or satellite technology, ancient mariners really didn't know a lot about the oceans on which they sailed. They thought the earth was flat, and if they went too far, they could fall off the edge of the earth. They didn't know really what lurked beneath the seas as well. And that gave rise to many myths. And perhaps the myth that was the greatest of them all was the myth of the Kraken. That large squid-like beast that, according to mythology, was able to wrap its tentacles around the mast of a ship and drag it below the sea and cause the death of all the sailors aboard. So fearful were ancient mariners of the Kraken that they refused to even utter the name, thinking that just mentioning it would summon that huge beast to destroy them and send them to their watery graves. When we get to Revelation chapter 9, you might be relieved to know there are no krakens. We're not going to see any creatures like the Kraken beneath the sea. But more terrifying are the creatures we are going to discover today. And perhaps the most frightening thing about these creatures we're going to look at today is that they're real. And God says one day he's going to release them to do their destructive work on the face of the earth. If you have your Bibles, I want you to turn for a very sobering passage in Revelation 9 as we discover what happens on the day of the demons. Revelation chapter 9. Look at verse 1. Then the fifth angel sounded, and I saw a star from heaven, which had fallen to earth, and the key of the bottomless pit was given to him. This fallen angel was given by God a key, and it was a key to a bottomless pit. Look at verse 2. And he opened the bottomless pit, and smoke went out of the pit like the smoke of a great furnace, and the sun and the air were darkened by the smoke of the pit. Where is this bottomless pit, and what is it? The abyss is the place where a group of demons who have already been judged are being held captive until their final judgment and dispatch into the eternal lake of fire. This angel, this demon, was given a key to open the bottomless pit. But notice what else that he saw besides the smoke and the fire. He saw demonic tormentors from the abyss. Look at verse 3. Then out of the smoke came locusts upon the earth, and power was given them, as the scorpions of the earth have power. And they were told not to hurt the grass of the earth, nor any green thing, nor any tree, but only the men who do not have the seal of God on their foreheads. That's the 144,000 who've been sealed and saved by God. And these locusts were not permitted to kill anyone, but to torment for 5 months. And their torment was like the torment of a scorpion when it stings a man. And in those days, men will seek death and will not find it. They will long to die, but death flees from them. Apparently, these demon locusts have the ability to inflict a sting like a scorpion. Now, for children, a scorpion sting can be fatal. For most adults, it's not fatal, but it can be accompanied, if it's severe enough, by convulsions, by continuous feelings of nausea, by continual vomiting. You can wish you were dead, and that's exactly what happens here. Have you ever been in such agony that you wished you could die? I've had that happen twice, both times with food poisoning. Well, it's going to be much more severe during this period of time. The sting that these scorpion-like creatures are able to inflict will cause men and women and children to cry out for death. Their mission is to inflict pain upon human beings. Notice their appearance. Verse 7, the appearance of these locusts was like horses prepared for battle. If you look under a microscope at a locust, it does look like a horse. But this will be like a horse prepared for battle. And on their heads appeared to be crowns like gold, signifying their victory. And their faces were like the faces of men, probably an indication of the fact that they had intelligence. They had hair like the hair of women. Now, ladies, this is no slam against women. Like a woman. What does that mean? Well, remember, the Romans were constantly fighting barbarians, hordes of barbarians, and barbarians in the first century did not cut their hair. It added to their appearance of ferocity, their long hair. That's what this is signifying as well. Their teeth were like the teeth of lions, showing their voracious appetites. They had breastplates like the breastplates of iron, and the sound of their wings was like the sound of chariots, of many horses rushing to battle. Verse 10, they have tails like scorpions and stings, and in their tails is the power to hurt men, not kill them, for 5 months. They have a king over them, the angel of the abyss. His name in Hebrew is Abaddon, and in Greek he has the name Apollyon. Both of those names means destroyer. The first woe is past. Behold, two woes are still coming after these things. As terrible as this judgment is, unimaginable pain for 5 months, it's nothing compared to the second woe, the sixth judgment that is yet to come. The sixth trumpet, the second woe, is that of a demonic army. Look at Revelation 9, beginning with verse 13. Then the sixth angel sounded, and I heard a voice from the four horns of the golden altar, which is before God, and one saying to the sixth angel who had the trumpet, release the four angels who are bound at the great river Euphrates. And the four angels who had been prepared for the hour and the day and the month and the year were released so that they would kill a third of mankind. What is happening here? This sixth angel with the sixth trumpet is not only sounding the trumpet, he's participating in the execution of this judgment. He is commanded to release the four angels bound at the river Euphrates. Now again, are we talking about heavenly angels or demonic angels? Well, the key is they are bound, they are chained. No heavenly angel is chained. These are four judged angels who have been chained at the river Euphrates. And the four angels, the four demons who had been prepared for the hour, the day, and the month, and the year were released so that they could kill a third of mankind. Remember, the locusts were told they can't kill anyone. But these four commanders of a demonic army will kill one third of mankind. And how is it they're going to kill a third of the human beings on the earth? It's going to be through a 200 million member demonic army. We find it described beginning in verse 16. The number of the armies of these demonic horsemen was 200 million. I heard the number of them. In Greek, it says twice 10,000 times 10,000. There's no reason to take that symbolically. That's pretty precise. 200 million. Look at the description that you find of this army in verse 7. And this is how I saw in the vision the horses and those who sat on them. In other words, this is what it looked like to me, John. The riders had breastplates. The color of fire, that would be red. And of hyacinth, that would be blue. And of brimstone, that would be yellow. And the heads of the horses are like, notice the word like, the heads of lions. These aren't real lions, but they appeared to John like lions. And out of their mouths proceeded fire and smoke and brimstone. And a third of mankind was killed by these three plagues, by the fire and the smoke and the brimstone, which proceeded out of their mouths. For the power of the horses is in their mouths and in their tails. For their tails are like serpents and have heads, and with them they do harm. So many times John uses the word, it's like, it's like, it's like. Now this is conjecture, imagination on my part, but I think it's sanctified imagination. If you were John on that island of Patmos in the first century, and God had transported you to the 21st century, or the 22nd century, to look at the end of the world and a great war that was occurring, how would you, as John from the first century, describe the weapons of modern war in the 21st century? What words would you use to describe a helicopter flying through the sky? Or a massive tank that billows smoke and destruction? Or a rocket launcher sending missiles? How would you describe that? You would use language just like this. And I think that's what you're seeing John do here. He's describing a real war with real forces at work. And what was the result of this plague? The result was a third of mankind was killed. Now remember, back in the seal judgments in Revelation chapter 6 and the fourth judgment, a fourth of humankind had already been killed. Now you add a third. That means by the end of this plague, over half the world's population. Today, that would be 3.5 billion people have died. Now you would think if the world had witnessed that fifth trumpet judgment, those scorpion-like creatures causing people to beg to die, and the sixth judgment, a third of the world killed, you would think certainly that would bring people to their knees to repent and turn to God. Not so. Look at the response to these first two woe judgments, beginning with verse 20. And the rest of mankind, those who survived, who were not killed by these plagues, they did not repent of the works of their hands, so as not to worship demons and the idols of gold and silver. And they did not repent of their murders, nor of their sorceries, nor of their immorality, nor of their thefts. They not only didn't repent, they continued to sin. And they sinned even more frequently and intensely. You know, you see that happening today. None of this is hard to believe. worshiping demons. We see the worship of Satan and demons at an all-time high right now. I just read this week of a case of a group involved in satanic worship. A pregnant woman was killed along with her six children. You read of horrific things happening in the name of Satan. That will happen then. Idolatry. It's not just wood statues, but gold and silver and stone and wood. Today, materialism is an idol to so many people. They worship money. They worship their possessions instead of the God who gives them those possessions. And they did not repent of their murders. How can that be? How would people murder and not repent of their murders? As Christians, we acknowledge the horrible, horrible sin of abortion in our country today and the government legalization of abortion. And every year, 1.4 million children are murdered as a result of abortion. And what do? Do we repent of that? No. A large segment of our population absolutely celebrates it. And one of the worst perpetrators and facilitators of abortion is Planned Parenthood, which is nothing but a slaughterhouse for the unborn. That's all that it is. Oh, they talk about they're there to protect women's health. They're there to protect a woman's reproductive rights. Well, just think about it. If 1.4 million children are killed through abortion every year, that means 700,000 of those are girls that are killed. How does that work out for their health? How does abortion help their reproductive rights? Planned Parenthood is a racist organization. It was founded by a racist named Margaret Sanger to control the black population by killing them. They believe in abortion for any reason. If you don't like the sex of your child, murder it. Get rid of it. If that baby is inconvenient to you, get rid of it. They believe in unrestricted abortion for any reason and for any time in the pregnancy, including up until that child is born. While that fully formed baby is in the mother's birth canal, if the parent wants to kill it, the Democrats say. That is barbaric. That is evil. And it is time that America repent of that barbaric position. Now, I want to say something very clearly here. God hates a lot of things, not just abortion. God hates lying. He hates the oppression of the poor. He hates immorality. So, Pastor, why are you singling out abortion and murder? Here's a very simple reason, because of history, and especially the dealings of God with his own people. You remember in Jeremiah chapter 1, when God looked down at his own people, the nation of Israel, he saw them sacrificing their own children to the pagan god Moloch. It wasn't violence, it wasn't immorality, it wasn't greed that incited God like this, the killing of children on the altar of convenience, the altar of immorality. And when God saw what his own people were doing, he said, "It never entered my mind that you would do such a detestable thing. But because you have done such a detestable thing, I'm going to send the Babylonians to take you captive." There is something about the murder of children, the sexual abuse of children, that incites the anger of God like nothing else. And you listen to me. God is no respecter of people, of political parties, or of nations. God is not a Republican. He's not a Democrat, and he's not an American. God is impartial in his judgment, and any nation that honors God will be blessed by God. But any nation that dishonors God and murders its own children is going to be judged by Almighty God, and that includes the United States of America. And that is why I'm saying what I'm saying today. And here is some good news for you. At the end of the first service, a young woman came down. She said, "Today, I prayed to accept Christ as my Savior. I had an abortion, but now today I understand God can forgive me of that sin. And today I'm trusting Christ, and I'm going to spend the rest of my life telling people about God's ability to forgive and warning women about the harm of abortion." Don't you ever think, if you're listening to me, that you've committed the unpardonable sin. If you've had an abortion, God can and will forgive you. But you have to repent. You have to repent. And in these final days, people will not repent. It's unbelievable that people after those kind of judgments would not repent. One commentator says it this way: "Nowhere will you find a more accurate picture of humanity pressed to the extreme. One would think that the terrors of God's wrath would bring rebels to their knees. Not so. Past the point of no return, they respond to greater punishment with increased rebellion. Such is sinful nature, untouched and unmoved by the mercies of God. Once the heart is set in its hostility toward God, not even the scourge of death will lead people to repentance." Then what is it that causes a person to repent? Only one thing: the work of God in that person's heart. The ability to even know of your sin and turn away from that sin and turn to Christ. Your ability to do that is a gift that comes from God. Say, so where do you find that in the Bible? I thought that was something I did. No, it's a gift from God, the ability to be able to repent. In 2 Timothy chapter 2, verses 25 and 26, Paul says, "If perhaps God may grant them repentance, leading to the knowledge of the truth, and they may come to their sense and escape from the snare of the devil, having been held captive by him to do his will." If you are held captive by Satan right now, the only chance for your eternal salvation is for God to give you the gift of repentance. Listen to me. It's a gift, but it's a gift that will not last forever. Today, today, before it is too late, is the day of salvation. It's exciting to realize that at this very moment, men and women around the world are making decisions to move forward in their relationship with God. The book of Revelation continues to inspire readers to do just that. In closing today, let me say a word of thanks to our Pathway partners and all those who financially support Pathway to Victory with generous gifts. You make it possible for us to present this teaching series on the Book of Revelation to men and women around the globe. To say thank you for your generous gift today, I want to send you my commentary on Revelation. Like our current teaching series, it's also called Final Conquest. You see, passages like Revelation chapter 9 can strike fear into the hearts of readers. But clearly, God intends His coming victory to inspire hope. And in my book, I'll show you how to implement our hope-filled future into the decisions you make every day. A copy of Final Conquest is yours when you give a generous gift to support the ministry of Pathway to Victory. 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
3: 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That's P.O. Box 223-609, Dallas, Texas, 75222. I'm David J. Mullins. At this very moment, evil forces are working behind the scenes to bring about total destruction. And in the final years of Earth's history, Satan will receive some additional help from two key individuals. Learn about the diabolical duo. That's next time on the Pathway to Victory Weekend Edition. 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
0: 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That's Pathway to Victory. Coming up next, we have the sound of the Pacific Northwest. 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
5: Welcome to another episode of The Sound of the Pacific Northwest.
6: Can you say it again?
5: Why?
6: Because I'm used to you saying another edition.
5: Oh, okay.
6: I don't know how to do this if you don't say it the right way.
5: It's the same. Welcome to another edition of The Sound of the Pacific Northwest. Luciana, how are you doing today?
6: I'm doing great. How about you?
5: I'm doing fantastic. Yeah, it's been beautiful lately. Unfortunately, the smoke consequences of the smoke are not something that makes this summer be what it should be. But anyhow, we're used to this now. So,
6: yeah, and it's getting better.
5: Yeah, so it is.
6: It should be better. Remember last year we went on a trip to Portland and we fell in love with Portland. We had been there before, but like this time we fell in love for sure.
5: Yeah, we definitely enjoyed just talking to people.
6: I don't remember exactly what month we went. And we go for a walk and we're like, oh, the river is in that direction. So we go to the river.
5: There was a fair, remember?
6: There was a fair that Saturday morning. And then we see dragon boats.
5: Yep.
6: And I'm like, Pedro, those are dragon boats. Let's go there.
5: And I lost Luciana for 2 days. It's like, I was there. What am I doing
6: here? We went to see like the most beautiful dragon boats I had ever seen in my life. Apparently, they are incredibly heavy too. And I was like, who are these dragon boaters? Then I learned with time that that team is called Pink Phoenix. And my team, Survivor Sake, has raced against them many, many times. They are strong. I'm not kidding. They are very strong. They have a really annoying habit of winning. It gets on my nerves.
5: So for those who do not know this, what does it mean to be in a dragon boat for survivors in UK Sake, in this case, Pink Phoenix?
6: You are surrounded by women that have been through what you have been through, and you don't even have to talk about
5: it. We're talking about breast cancer.
6: In that case, was breast cancer, but in my boat, we take all cancers. Pink Phoenix is more particular for breast cancer survivors. But it's very special to be surrounded by that energy. Women well into their 80s, 90s that are cancer survivors. And you're like, oh, it didn't stop you? No, it didn't.
5: Yeah, it's amazing how when you used to talk about cancer, it was like the end of your life.
6: Exactly. It was a death sentence.
5: And now you see these people that you're talking about in their 90s and just thriving and having fun.
6: It makes you learn that it's not a death sentence, that you can fight it. Now, going back to Pink Phoenix, I have so much respect and admiration for them that I decided to invite them on our show to see if I can steal their secrets.
5: Oh.
6: So to talk about Pink Phoenix, today we are joined by Lena Brunchai. She's the Public Relations Coordinator for Pink Phoenix. Lena Brunchai, welcome to the Sound of the Pacific Northwest.
7: Thank you for having me.
6: Pink Phoenix holds a very historic title in the United States. Can we talk about that?
7: Yes, Pink Phoenix is very, very special. Portland's own Pink Phoenix is the very first all-breast cancer dragon boat team in the United States. And we are actually celebrating our 30th season on the water this year.
6: That's amazing.
5: Wow. And why Pink Phoenix?
7: Well, pink is, of course, traditionally

0: associated with breast cancer. We have the pink ribbon, and the phoenix is, just this like mythical rises from the ashes creature. And, what better symbolizes battling breast cancer and then going out and just enjoying life and your body than a phoenix?
1: True. If someone wants to join Pink Phoenix, do you require any paddling or athletic experience to join, or what kind of requirements do you have?
0: Absolutely no requirements as to athletic history. Our single requirement is just that you have been diagnosed with breast cancer.
1: Nobody wants to get cancer, but at least something good comes out of it because now you can go to Pink Phoenix.
0: Absolutely. But it's a club you never want to join, but we're always thrilled to be there for you.
1: Exactly.
2: What made you decide to join Pink Phoenix?
0: I was just about finishing up my own treatment, and I was at my weekly physical therapy appointment, and I was getting a lymphatic massage, and the massage therapist was like, "Have you heard of Pink Phoenix?" And of course I had not. And she was a former dragon boater, so she told me about them. And it just so happened that the Portland Rose Festival was, I think, about a week or 2 weeks away from that appointment.
1: And that's usually like in June or July, right?
0: Yeah, that's right. It's early June. I knew that they have like a big breast cancer race, and that's all I knew. So I dragged one of my friends with me over, and it was like 100 degrees that day. We were just sweating buckets. And I arrived for the Gorman Cup, which is a special breast cancer race we put on every year during the Rose Festival. And I saw, I think it was three or four boats racing, and they all had these pink tutus and hats and wigs, and the crowd was going nuts for them, just screaming with joy. And I was like, wow, they look strong and they look like they're having fun. And I reached out immediately, and the rest was history.
2: Were you into sports before that?
0: Yeah, but I've always been kind of a solo gal, running, yoga, things like that. So team sports were never quite my thing. This is very new for me.
1: So the very first time you got in the boat, what did you feel?
0: I felt nervous, of course. I've never done water sports at all. But once we started moving, it felt almost like transcendent.
2: Wow,
1: It's
2: okay.
1: true.
0: It's so joyful. And there's something about like moving your body in time with other people that suddenly makes you feel like part of a like an organism, you know?
1: Yes.
2: Now you're dealing with tons of women on a boat
1: Different
2: with different
1: personalities.
2: personalities. Some of them are moody, I'm telling you by experience. How do you cope with that?
0: Well, the goal is to empower one another and participate with respect, right? And so we all show up in different ways. And what's important is that we just show up as ourselves. So some days, I'm very quiet. And some days I'm a chatty Cathy, you know?
1: You are the one that they insist, quiet in the boat. Lena won't
0: Maybe
1: stop
0: I
1: talking.
0: plead the fifth.
1: Do you feel like, because you were just actively recovering when you started with them, do you feel they helped you?
0: Oh, absolutely. I knew that like my oncology team had really stressed with me that exercise is medicine. I'm going to give you a stat, a statistic has been something I think about all the time since treatment, which is 2.5 hours of moderate intensity exercise per week. It has shown a 46% lower risk of recurrence for breast cancer
2: Wow, that is
0: survivors.
2: huge.
0: It's huge. And I'm like, 150 minutes, 2.5 hours, moderate intensity. They're not talking about like lifting crazy weights, you know? I mean, if you want to, that's great. But that has been my touchstone. And so I knew that this was part of my treatment. It was my medication. So it helped me learn to trust my body again, because cancer can feel like such a betrayal, you know? Like suddenly you can't do the things you were used to doing. But then joining a team like Pink Phoenix, doing an activity like like dragon boating, which I had, again, never done before, was like, not only can I do the things that I used to do, but I can do new things, mm-hmm. and I can do them well, and I can get stronger and better every day.
2: Now, that physical activity, does it need to be Saturdays at 7 a.m. in the morning?
0: Pedro, I have asked the same question hundreds of times.
1: There are reasons that we have to go to bed so early on the weekends.
2: Trust me, Lena, I love that Luciana does this. I truly do. I think it has empowered her so much, and she's so joyful. Well, not all the time, but sometimes.
1: Most of the
2: and
1: time.
2: And it makes me really happy that she found something that she's really, really thriving into. But that Saturday is at 7 a.m.
0: Yeah.
1: You said 3 years ago, right?
0: Yes, that's right.
1: But now this year you started as the public relations coordinator. So you have a very interesting duty now to inspire others to join Pink Phoenix in any way. How does it feel to be this person responsible for sharing the Pink Phoenix story to Portland and now the Pacific Northwest?
0: Oh gosh, it's a little intimidating.
1: Yeah.
0: I hope that I can let people know that Pink Phoenix can do so much for you. I was scared, feeling so weak, you know, when I started. But I felt that being in community with other people, other women who had gone through similar things mm-hmm. would help me feel safe as I learned something new. It was like a little bit of an obligation, but also like to give back. But it was also such an honor mm-hmm. to be able to spend a little bit of time a year, you know, trying to help women like me understand that they can be part of this too. Help Portland understand what we have to offer.
1: What was the biggest misconception you had before you joined Pink Phoenix?
0: I thought it was going to be so hard. And I thought we were going to talk about cancer all the time.
1: I guess too, that because I swear that was my idea too. And then I was like, this is not talk about cancer, well, dragon boating.
2: To be honest, as an outsider, I have been to some of Luciana's competitions. Yeah, it's just a bunch of athletes that want to have a good time and have fun.
1: Mm-hmm.
0: Yeah. It'll come up periodically, like, hey, are you on this medication?
1: Right.
0: And, you know, and then there'll be like a little side convo for a few minutes, or someone will complain about hot flashes. But other than that, mostly just athletes.
1: Do you have a favorite memory, like a race or a favorite teammate or some quiet moment on the river that stands out as your favorite best memory ever?
0: I have so many great memories. We actually went up to Victoria recently in British Columbia for a race, which was fantastic. It was my first time up there. And my boat participated in a flag relay.
1: I love so those.
0: I had never done it before. It was so fun. But what was great, this is going to sound so silly maybe, but I have not raced a lot yet. I'm still fairly new. My first year I didn't race because I didn't feel strong enough. But we won.
1: You won. You always win. I told Pedro this interview is to try to get their secrets. What's your secret sauce? You always win.
0: Yes. I have a teammate who says that all the time. Every time we're on the water, we win. And it's true. But also winning was very cool.
2: How often do you guys train? What is a typical practice for you guys?
0: We train 3 times a week during the season. Saturday morning, very early, as Pedro reminds us. We have 2 evening weekday practices. So 3 times a week, the practices become, you know, more intense as our race season starts to ramp up. We typically race for an hour, you know, not including warm-ups and cool-downs and stuff like that. I try to remind people, like, we're not actually paddling the full hour when they sound intimidated. Mm-hmm. I'm like, we take breaks. You know, it's like a 5-minute run, perhaps. And then we take a breather for a minute, drink some water, and then we go again.
1: You guys are a staple in every race in this area, from Seattle Dragon Boat Festival to Portland Dragon Boat Festival, everything in between and around. But you also travel internationally. And as a matter of fact, you are going to a major international festival later this month in France. Tell us about that.
0: That's right. Yeah. So that race is put on by IBCPC. So that's International Breast Cancer Paddlers Commission. They put it on every 4 years on a different location. This year it's in France. I hope I say the name correctly, but it's Aix-les-Bains.
1: I will not correct you.
2: That sounded very French to me.
0: Thank you. I've been practicing. But it's a little beautiful resort town in like the mountains of France. And I'm over the moon. So excited to go there. Our team, Pink Phoenix, has done New Zealand, Italy, and then before that, Sarasota, Florida. So we're really excited to go to France this year.
1: Wow. Have you been in any of those places too?
0: No, I was not with the team.
1: Actually your second international race if you count Victoria, right?
0: You know what? I do. I had to use my passport.
1: Yes, exactly.
2: What are the requirements besides breast cancer? Is there any other requirement to join Pink Phoenix, like maybe age?
0: No other requirements. We have women from their 30s to their 80s currently. Over 100 paddlers, 55 of which are going to France. So we have a big squad. We typically, when we practice, we usually are taking out 3 boats. That's 3 times a week. So a lot of very committed women. And truly, the only thing you need is that diagnosis. Mm-hmm. And then you're officially one of us.
1: If anyone listening right now has just recently been diagnosed and might be feeling kind of isolated or overwhelmed, as it happens, what message does Pink Phoenix want to send them today?
0: I would say that breast cancer survivors can thrive, you know, even under such challenging circumstances. You can still grow as a person and experience joy and move your body and have community. There's so much out there for you, even as you're going through treatment. We have women in active treatment who are still out there with us, or maybe who have taken a short break. Mm-hmm. And we still, you know, we do meal trains for them. We touch base with them. We send things. It's still such a special community, no matter what's going on.
1: And I feel like when you're part of a team like Pink Phoenix or Survivor Psyche, all of a sudden, you have a community that you can count on, but also you are so important for that community. Now they need you too. It's so important to feel needed. And all those women that we see in our boats way over there, 70s, 80s, we have one that is 91, and she's still a very strong paddler. And I think it's because they know we need them.
0: Yes, absolutely. I'm on the younger end of the team myself. And I get such value from these women who are old enough to be my mother, just seeing them really strong and really pushing themselves to excellence and to enjoying their lives. Mm-hmm. And I think it's beautiful.
2: What did you learn through all this process?
0: I learned so much about community. Like I said, I have always exercised in very internal kind of ways where I was doing things alone and trying to empower myself just as an individual. And I think if I had known, that team wasn't necessarily about winning, but more about working together towards a shared vision, a shared goal, I think I could have benefited so much. And I know it's scary to reach out, especially when you're feeling at your lowest, where you maybe don't recognize yourself. You don't feel able. But those people are out there for you, for each one of us at our lowest. Absolutely. I couldn't have imagined being where I am today. It felt impossible.
1: And I gotta add, too, it's not just from your own team. This energy, you get it from the other teams too. We were in Montreal like a couple of weekends ago for a race. And of course, in the water, you are like,
2: I was going to say,
1: you are going to kill each other.
2: Lena's going to step on your boat and make a hole if you can.
1: We are going for it. And you get out of the water and you're like, hey, what's up? And high fives and complimenting each other and being nice to each other. It's almost like we know that what we've been through, it's like it makes us part of a bigger team even.
0: It really is. And that's one of the things I loved about that flag relay was the other team that we were on the relay team with was not a Pink Phoenix team, right? So we got to experience this like shared joy. Mm-hmm. It was like taking away the competitiveness a bit, right? And just recognizing each other as athletes. I just loved that. Mm-hmm. Having this new kind of relationship with them.
1: So our listeners right now might want to maybe join Pink Phoenix or support Pink Phoenix by volunteering or donating to keep the program running. How can they do this?
0: Oh, we would love to have you if you're interested. So you can check out our website, of course. We have pinkphoenix.org, or you can email us at info@pinkphoenix.org. We are, of course, on social media, like everybody, Facebook and Instagram. If you want to support us financially, that would be fantastic. We are currently seeking out grants or corporate sponsors for getting new race PFDs. We've had ours for 10 years. So, you know, they all have a lifespan.
1: Well, hold on, Pedro doesn't know what PFDs are, even though I have said it many times.
2: I have no idea. Please,
1: Lena. Personal flotation devices.
2: Oh, okay.
0: Yes. So that is our current goal. We will have we do have multiple fundraisers throughout the year. Later this year, we will have our big fundraising push. So please keep up with us on socials and you'll hear all about it.
1: I saw on your website that Pink Phoenix has a wine, a rosé, that they can sell and raise money.
2: No wonder they win all the time.
1: They fly. So tell us about that wine.
0: So that is our Paddle Away Rosé with Stoller Wines. So if you go to their website, we also have a link on our website as well. And buy a bottle of that rosé, portion of the proceeds do go to the team as a fundraiser, which is fantastic. And we're going to have a new line with them once we are done with the rosé. So keep on the lookout for that if maybe rosé is not your thing. We have also previously done other collaborations. We did one with a brewery 2 years ago, a local Portland one, among other things.
1: That's
0: we do
1: awesome.
0: Like a flower basket one every year too, and raffles, all the standard stuff.
1: So it might not be that easy for people to go see you in France when you're racing, but there's a big race coming to Portland in September, right?
0: That's right. That's right. So we have France coming up later this month, but early September, we will be at the Portland Dragon Boat Festival, or at least some of us. Some of us will probably still be in France.
1: Exactly.
0: I know I will be in Paris enjoying the sights personally, but many of my wonderful teammates will be paddling their hearts out on the Willamette.
1: Exactly. It's so nice. Everybody says like the Portland Dragon Boat Festival, people here in Seattle, they say that one of their favorite Dragon Boat festivals is the Portland Dragon Boat Festival. The energy going on there. It's 2 days and there's so much fun, and the energy of the people from Portland is so magical that everybody loves going there.
0: Yes. And Portland has so many dragon boat teams.
1: Yes.
0: It's just a wonderful community.
1: What is your secret? How do you win all the time?
2: Wine. Oh.
1: I want to know. I really want to know.
0: Oh, I wish I knew. They still haven't given me the secrets.
1: You just do what they tell you and you win.
0: Yeah. I honestly think bringing joy to it and celebrating ourselves. I think it's so important.
1: Definitely.
0: This isn't, you know, the World Cup and that's fine. We're out there to
1: but we feel like we are in a World Cup whenever we are in one of those races.
0: Oh my gosh, yeah. My Apple Watch is like, what are you doing?
1: Slow down. So once again, that website is pinkphoenix.org, and that is pinkphoenix.org. You can find more information about how to help the team and where to see them. So if you just tuned in, we are talking to Lena Brunchai. She is the public relations coordinator for Pink Phoenix. We really appreciate you talking to us. And I really hope people will go and see you and start supporting one of the best teams in the country. I'm not kidding. They are really that good.
0: Thank you so much. I love chatting with you today.
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5: weather. We'll see lots of sunshine today with highs in the lower 80s and northwest wind under 10 miles an hour. Mostly clear tonight, lows in the mid-50s. Sunny skies and lower 80s Monday, clear and upper 50s Monday night, sunny on Tuesday with highs in the lower 80s. I'm meteorologist Matthew Harding on KPDQ.
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0: Well, thank you so much for joining us on your Sunday. We have lots of great programs coming up. Focus on the Family Weekend is coming up at 2 o'clock for a full hour. Then we have a full hour church service from local church Trinity Bible Church with Pastor Will Custis. 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
2: 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Okay, today I'm going to start with a question, so listen up. Are you in pain? Or if not you, do you know someone who is? Okay, well, we have the great fortune of having Dr. Janet McCarroll back in the studio with us today, and she's going to be talking about why pain has become an epidemic in this country and why so many people out there are suffering day after day after day needlessly. Well, Dr. Janet, it's great to have you back on the show. Great to see you again.
3: Oh, it's good to see you too, Chris. Thanks for having me back.
2: Oh, our pleasure. And for those that may not remember, Dr. Janet is an expert in alternative health and natural pain relief. She's a published author. She's dedicated the past 20 years of her professional career to educating and empowering others to be their own health advocate. She's made appearances on television programs such as Life Today with James Robison, the Christian Television Network, and Doctor to Doctor. She's also been a guest on over 500 secular and Christian radio and TV shows, including The Daily Buzz and Fox affiliates all over the country. Dr. Janet also serves as a member of the American Association of Pharmaceutical Scientists, and she's also a member of the American Association of Nutritional Consultants, and she's created several health formulas now that are literally helping millions of people out there regain their health and wellness. And Dr. Janet, I want to get right into this. I mean, we're talking about pain today, and it always amazes me that, you know, we have the technology to put men on the moon and bring them back again.
3: We do.
2: And yet we can't seem to get a handle on pain relief. I mean, what's going on?
3: The last time I was here, it was estimated that 43 million Americans were dealing with pain in their bodies.
2: That's just astounding.
3: But now that number's doubled to an estimated 86 million American adults. And that's why I'm here today. I really want to talk to you about this epidemic.
2: Well, what kind of pain are we talking about here?
3: All the itises, rheumatoid and osteoarthritis. Mm-hmm. We got the bursitis, the tendonitis. We have fibromyalgia, neck pain and low back pain, mm-hmm. hip pain, knee pain, joint pain. And of course, we have injuries, you know, mm-hmm. and we have the mm-hmm. weekend warrior type things too. Mm-hmm. And actually, Chris, there's over 100 different types of pain syndromes. But the real issue, Chris, is we're failing to get to the root cause of the pain.
2: What's causing this pain epidemic out there? I mean, what is going on?
3: It's just the day that we live in right now. We have more stress than ever before.
2: Yeah, exactly.
3: And that causes pain syndromes ultimately. But I can tell you that there is a real natural solution that can help you get to the root cause of that pain. Mm-hmm. I created my glucosamine cream to take that cream, apply it exactly to where it hurts, mm-hmm. rub it in. It goes in instantly. Because I wanted to give targeted relief immediately.
2: Okay,
3: so,
2: all right.
3: If you're in pain, you want relief now.
2: Exactly. Well, how fast does your formula work then?
3: Within 15 minutes.
2: Really?
3: 15 minutes. It's worked for me, my family, and hundreds of thousands of other people.
2: Now, for someone that may be interested in considering your glucosamine cream, I mean, what can it really do for you?
3: Okay, first of all, in 15 minutes, you're going to see a reduced pain.
2: Okay.
3: And it's going to help your body to lower inflammation. And with the inflammation lowered, you're mm-hmm. going to repair and rebuild your joints. That's going to in turn restore flexibility and mobility. You'll see daily you'll begin to regain your life. You're going to play with your children and grandchildren again. You can get on the floor and get back up off the floor. You can exercise. Right. You can lose weight.
2: Right.
3: You're going to get around with more ease and comfort. And sleep, very importantly, if you can start to sleep again, because I know from personal experience that if you're in pain, you can't sleep. And that's very important when it comes to repairing, regenerating, and reclaiming your life.
2: And people out there are using your formula and getting these benefits?
3: Absolutely, they are, Chris. I hear it every single day. As a matter of fact, I have a few emails and letters that I've brought with me, if you have a moment to hear a couple
2: of them.
3: This is one from Henry from Ohio. He says, I've been suffering from rheumatoid arthritis for many, many years. I'm 77 years old. I've been using Celebrex and Vioxx and other medications, but never had favorable results. I decided to order your glucosamine cream and have been very pleased with the results. I am now pain-free, for which I thank you. I also have an email quickly from Florence from Hollywood who wrote, it's a miracle. I'm back to working in my yard and riding my bike thanks to you. So those are just little things that I've gotten, but there are hundreds to back those up. So there is a natural way to do this, and through the course of the show, we're going to give the listeners some real help.
2: 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Okay, well, if you're just joining us, we've been talking with Dr. Janet McCarroll. She's a natural health expert. She's also an expert in dealing with pain, pain relief. But we've been talking about how pain has a devastating effect on our overall health, and now how her glucosamine cream, this is a natural solution, is a way to really get to the, I guess, the root cause.
3: That's right.
2: Of pain in the body. Before we get into that, Dr. Janet, I'm going to ask you, I know this is hard for you because this is emotional, but I think it's important for people to understand how you got to where you are today or why, what's driving you. And if you could share that story, I'd sure appreciate it.
3: Well, it was birthed out of a lot of personal pain and pain that my husband had years ago. He had severe osteoarthritis throughout his body. At the same time, I had fibromyalgia.
2: Right.
3: So I was really on a quest to find something all natural to help him have a better quality of life and for myself as well. I mean, I had to function and raise three children during that time.
2: Well, let's talk a little bit about what's in your glucosamine cream.
3: Well, I did a lot of research on glucosamine. I knew how good it was. So I came across the fact that emu oil is a powerful natural anti-inflammatory and can carry most any ingredient right through your skin and deliver relief to your area of pain.
4: Okay.
3: So I took emu oil and glucosamine.
4: Mm-hmm.
3: I used boswellia, which is an Indian herb that's an anti-inflammatory.
4: Okay.
3: Bromelain, that's an enzyme known to be an anti-inflammatory.
4: Okay.
3: MSM, a natural organic sulfur that is also just as important as glucosamine in rebuilding and repairing our joints.
4: Yeah.
3: And so I put that all together in a cream that actually has no odor. It's greaseless. It doesn't freeze the pain. It doesn't burn the pain. It doesn't irritate your skin. Goes in. 15 minutes later, you have relief. So that's why I'm here, to share what I know and share what I have.
4: Right.
3: Because it
4: works. And I have this here, by the way, folks. Glucosamine cream. It comes in a plastic dispenser that has a pump top on it.
3: It's a pump, and it's metered. You'll need 1 to 2 pumps, depending on the area of pain, of inflammation.
4: Right.
3: But sanitary, you know, no contamination. So you don't have to worry about it becoming rancid.
4: Okay. Now, in terms of this getting into your body, then, you're talking about a couple things right here. Not only relieving the pain, but also
3: rebuilding
4: the rebuilding part. So how does that work?
3: Once you apply the cream to that area that you're going to target, you get the inflammation to go down and the body heals itself. The body heals itself, provided you give it the raw materials it needs. I'm giving you what you need for your body to take over and do the job it was meant to do, and that's heal.
4: Okay. And this is safe. You have nothing you have to worry about here?
3: You don't have to worry about a thing. If you're taking drugs for pain, it won't conflict with that at all. None of these ingredients
4: do. Okay, I was going to ask that. Okay. So what is then a realistic expectation? If somebody calls today and wants to try your glucosamine cream, what would you tell them?
3: I would say within the first 15 minutes, you're going to notice that your pain is greatly reduced or even eliminated.
4: Okay.
3: And then over time, you're going to rebuild and repair your joints with that inflammation being taken down. That's going to restore flexibility and mobility and sleep. I mean, if you can sleep again, that's where our bodies get all of our recuperative, regenerative ability to heal. And then with that being taken care of, all the things that you love to do, you can start doing again, traveling, exercising, so you can lose weight.
4: Right.
3: You can socialize with family and friends. You can be the life of the party.
4: Yeah. Pain really changes who you are because of all of these other things. You just can't do, or it's very difficult to deal with in terms of living a normal life.
3: That's
4: or trying to live a normal life.
3: Well, you can't.
4: Life.
3: You're right. You can't live a normal life anymore.
4: Right.
3: Your life has changed forever until you get this thing taken care of. And you can.
4: Yeah. And you've got people out there that are already getting great results, right?
3: I brought some more emails and letters if you'd like to hear them.
4: Sure.
3: Okay. Let's see. Chris, here's one from Beverly from California. I would love for you to know how happy I am with your product. My feet and legs are usually in pain from being overweight and on my feet all day. At night, I can hardly get to sleep from the pain. I discovered by applying glucosamine to the painful areas, I'm able to get a good night's sleep. Thank you so much for making this possible. Here's one more, Chris, from Darlene from Pittsburgh, Pennsylvania. It's a miracle in a tube that truly does take away the pain. It works as nothing else I've ever tried. It worked quickly and eliminated all of the pain. You know, so to me,
4: Are these kinds of responses unusual?
3: No.
4: Really?
3: They're the usual.
4: Really?
3: They're the usual. I mean, I must say that it does my heart good to hear these things because I know what it's like to suffer and I know what it's like to get relief. And every time, you know, I get one of these emails or these letters, it just confirms it. Hundreds of thousands of people have used my cream with great results.
4: That's great. Mm-hmm. All right, folks, I want to take a moment here to let you listeners know that if you want to try Dr. Janet's Extra Strength Glucosamine Pain Relief Formula, there's a special toll-free number to call. 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So what do you think, folks? This is pretty interesting, isn't it? Pain obviously is something that is a huge epidemic in this country. I don't think there's many of us, or any of us for that matter, that has not experienced pain from time to time, or maybe it's more serious, more chronic, and looking for a real solution here, understanding that perhaps the pharmaceutical approach is now we know is not the best approach at this point because there are so many side effects associated with these drugs out there.
3: That's right.
4: But looking at it from a natural standpoint, and Dr. Janet's glucosamine cream maybe make some sense here. I mean, this is again, putting back into your body. We do seem to discover time and time again that when you give your body what it needs, it knows what to do with it.
3: It does.
4: Knows how to fix the problem. It's only if it doesn't get those things
3: right. That
4: you continue to have the problem. And again, we've been talking about Dr. Janet's glucosamine cream, and this is a number of ingredients that you put together.
3: Right.
4: And is this good for any type of pain?
3: If you have pain of any kind, it's going to make a difference. I mean, I don't care how extreme it is and how minimal it is. It's going to give you relief. Now, if it's more extreme, of course, it may take a little longer. If you can take your pain from a 10 to a 5 and on down the line with continued use, well, I'm telling you, that's very doable.
4: Yeah.
3: So this is really exciting to be able to share this with you.
4: Yeah. Again, I think one of the things that is important for people to understand, because it's very unique, this is a cream.
3: Yes.
4: This is not a supplement. Yeah,
3: no.
4: There are lots of supplements out there.
3: Uh-huh.
4: And what do you tell someone that comes into your office and says, well, Dr. Janet, you know, I've tried this, I've tried that, I've tried this, I've tried all of these things, and it did not work. So therefore, the natural approach doesn't work.
3: First of all, for glucosamine or MSM, for that matter, it takes 90 days for them to notice something, if in fact they're going to notice anything, because they may not be breaking down and absorbing and utilizing
4: if
3: you're taking it orally.
4: Mm-hmm.
3: And after 3 months, people give up. People in pain, they want relief and they want it now.
4: Right.
3: And that's why I developed this cream. Again, 15 minutes. And I am telling you, you'll notice that it's going to the good.
4: Mm-hmm.
3: And so I just give you a challenge, you know, try it. You have nothing to lose.
4: Okay, again, we're talking about Dr. Janet's glucosamine cream here. And Dr. Janet, I mean, somebody calls today, gets your cream and tries it. What should they expect, realistically?
3: Within the first 15 minutes, as you use the cream, you'll notice the pain diminishes. And just as slowly as you got out of life, you'll start to see yourself come back into life, and you'll see you'll want to call people again. You'll want to talk on the phone. You know, you'll want to go see your neighbors. You'll want to go take your kids to the park. You'll want to walk your dog again.
4: Yeah.
3: You'll want to do all these things.
4: I think it's just simple things. You'll wash the car.
3: The things other people take for granted.
4: Right, right.
3: You'll be able to do.
4: Right. But on the other hand, people want to know that this is not just you saying this. They want to know that other people out there have been in their situations and right. have gotten results.
3: Well, I have letters and emails from people all over the country. Does my heart good, yeah. you know, to hear back. I have an email from Kay from New York. She says, I have arthritis in too many places and recently broke my right wrist. All these aches and pains are lessened within a few minutes of using the glucosamine cream. Your dispenser is easy to use and was especially appreciated when my wrist wasn't working very well. I will not be without this product. Here's one more. I've lost the pain in my knees and I can walk without any problems, climb stairs, sleep at night without pain. I'm so glad I heard about the cream. It makes me want to wake up in the morning. And that's exactly what we were just talking
4: that's
3: about.
4: That's interesting. Makes me want to wake up in the morning.
3: You see what I mean?
4: All right, folks. 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Okay, well, this has been really, really enlightening. We've been talking about pain, which unfortunately is a difficult subject for so many people. And we've been talking about Dr. Janet's glucosamine cream, which contains proven pain-fighting ingredients that not only help to reduce or even eliminate your pain, but also help to rebuild. And
3: that's
4: I think
3: right.
4: That's so important. There is an opportunity here to get on a path back to ultimate health.
3: You know, with pain, you have this what if thinking. What if this isn't going to get better? Am I going to wind up in a wheelchair?
4: Yeah.
3: What do I have? Is this terminal? Is this going to take me out? What's going to happen to my family?
4: Right.
3: What's going to happen to my job? So this is what America is going through. And the stress only perpetuates the pain syndrome.
4: Mm-hmm.
3: And so I'm here to tell you that help is on its way. It's time to take charge. Be proactive. Pick up the phone and try this.
4: So your glucosamine cream is all natural.
3: All natural.
4: And you just rub this right in the area
3: of
4: pain.
3: Put it right where it hurts.
4: Doesn't stink.
3: No
4: smell.
3: Doesn't,
4: and it's,
3: not,
4: and it's not,
3: greasy.
4: Not greasy.
3: Won't ruin your clothes.
4: And this is safe. You don't have to worry about interactions.
3: No.
4: Nothing
3: not
4: to be concerned
3: at all.
4: About there. I meant to ask you, is this something that you can continue to use or should continue to use after, you know, let's say that you don't have pain anymore, but
3: keep
4: you still
3: replenishing.
4: Keep, yeah.
3: If it happened once, it can happen again.
4: Yeah.
3: So you want to keep replenishing all those building blocks that help us remain flexible.
4: Right.
3: So
4: right.
3: There you have it. It works. It works. I'm living proof. So.
4: And what should you notice when you start using it?
3: More flexibility, less pain. You'll have more mobility. You're going to sleep better.
4: Mm-hmm.
3: You're going to get back into life.
4: Mm-hmm.
3: You know, it's funny. I have people tell me the first and second day they use it. They go, you know, I have a feeling for the first time that my well-being's returning.
4: Mm-hmm.
3: I'm going to be all right.
4: Yeah. And there are literally thousands of people that have benefited already.
3: Absolutely. We know that for a fact. The letters don't stop coming in. So
4: well, can you share a few more with us?
3: Sure. Let's see. I brought some more with me here. We've got Pam from Douglasville, Georgia. She says, my finger swelled and my doctor said it was carpal tunnel syndrome and I couldn't get any relief. So I rubbed a glucosamine cream on my fingers and hand and the pain was instantly gone. I keep this by my bed, in my purse and at my workstation. Thank you, Dr. Janet. And Agnes sent this letter. I knit for hours at a time. It takes all the oil from my skin, and my hands were so bad that they were cracked, bleeding, and very itchy. Plus, my hands hurt a lot, too, sometimes waking me up at night. I would use your glucosamine cream on my hands, and I'd have to tell you that it's better than any hand cream or lotions. Plus, the aching and pain have faded, and my hands have never been so smooth. Emu oil also is an incredible skin conditioner. So that's a side benefit, too.
4: Yeah.
3: So, yeah, there's just all kinds of things as the testimonies keep pouring in.
4: Yeah.
3: So,
4: well, Dr. Janet, unfortunately, we're about out of time here. Any final words of encouragement you want to leave with our listeners today?
3: Yes, absolutely, Chris. You know, pain, it can be your friend because it alerts you to take action. But pain becomes your enemy when you fail to take action. And that's what the show is all about. I want to encourage you to become proactive and go to the root cause of your pain. And I've offered you a real proven solution that's helped hundreds of thousands of people just like you across America over the past 10 years find relief. 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
1: Paul here is bringing up to the Corinthians that at one time they were idolaters, enslaved to idolatry. And literally what they were doing, they were worshiping demons. But when they came to Christ, the light was turned on. And now those idols they worship, they're supposed to get rid of them and burn them and get rid of them completely and fully. It's very important.

0: Welcome to Somebody Loves You Radio, the Bible teaching ministry of Roel Reese in Diamond Bar, California. Today's study takes us once again to 1 Corinthians, and we're glad to have you with us. You know, God gives each of us different spiritual gifts and a unique calling, but with Christ as our leader, we can all serve the Lord together. Stay with us to consider how much more you can accomplish for God's kingdom when you work in cooperation with others. Today's study is titled Unity in the Church. Here's Roel Reese in 1 Corinthians chapter 12.
1: It's amazing how the book of Corinthians shares so much light concerning people within the church. And one of the great problems that Paul writes about is that this unity within the church, the divisions that they had, the misuse of the gifts of the Holy Spirit. Remember, when we started the first letter in chapter 1, he talked about divisions. And then chapter 2, he talked about the natural man, then the actual spiritual man, and the carnal man. And then he goes on to talk about the lawsuits that are going on among Christians, where Paul says, instead of going to court, why don't you guys settle your issues outside of court so that the gospel is not shamed? And I think that's something that within the church, that we have to learn that God is in full control and that the church needs to be united but not divided. And yet there's a lot of churches that are totally divided when it comes to the gospel of Jesus Christ. And yet Paul here is going to be sharing some pretty heavy things with us this evening. Now what he's going to do, he's going to be dealing with the proper use of the gifts of the Holy Spirit. The church had a real problem in Corinth concerning the gifts of the Holy Spirit. And the reason for that, there was an abuse of them. And remember that Paul says that these people in Corinth were very carnal people. They were dividers of the flock of God. So Paul writes now and he says, okay, let's deal with this issue concerning the Holy Spirit, who he is, and what he intends to do within the life of each believer. So he begins now in chapter 12, verse 1. And now we see, first of all, how we confess the same Jesus. Not a different Jesus, but the same one. He says, now concerning spiritual gifts, brethren. Now, first of all, the word gifts are not found in the original language of Greek. Literally, it should be reading this way, not concerning spirituals, not gifts. He'll use that later on. And what's incredible here, he's going to be teaching concerning the spirituals to the Corinthian church. He says, and I don't want you to be ignorant of what I'm going to teach you. The problem with the Corinthian church is they were very ignorant when it came to the things of the Holy Spirit. I think that today, people are still ignorant concerning the gifts of the Holy Spirit. I can remember when I first got saved. I got saved, went to Costa Mesa with Chuck. And because I was being taught the word of God, when I would go to different churches to visit, I would see this order in the church, especially concerning the gifts of the Holy Spirit. While the pastor was teaching, someone would get up and start prophesying or speaking in tongues. And then they would start shouting and yelling and then come back down. And to me, as a new believer, I thought it was chaotic. I thought, man, where is the order in the church? And I was just a new believer. And as I began to read the Bible and study the Bible from Genesis to Revelation, when I got into the New Testament, I got to the book of Corinthians, it answered a lot of my questions.

0: questions that I had. And I don't know how many of you have ever studied the gifts of the Holy Spirit. It's incredible that Paul the Apostle, in all of his letters, for example, in the book of Romans, chapter 12, what he does there is he speaks to us in verses 6 through 8, he speaks to us about the gifts of the Holy Spirit. And what he does there, he gives us 7 gifts of the Holy Spirit. In the book of Ephesians, chapter 4, 11 to 12, he once again gives us 5 more gifts of the Holy Spirit. And then in the book of 1 Corinthians, chapter 12, which we'll see today, he's going to give us another set of gifts, 9 of them, that's total 21 gifts of the Holy Spirit given to us. And you think how God blesses people and the way he wants to move in your life, in my life. The problem with believers is that we're always coveting somebody else's gift. We're not content with what God's given to us. That's the real problem. That's an issue in the church. And you have these people that are contentious, and the reason for that is because they're desiring something that God hasn't given to you. You gotta be content with what God has given to you. He knows what you can handle and what you cannot handle. Especially in the gifts of the Holy Spirit. Why? Because people get puffed up. And then people get weird. I've seen so many people weird with the gifts of the Holy Spirit. They get this mentality that they're more spiritual than other people. More spiritual. People will know the Spirit of God's upon you. You don't have to tell them. You don't have to tell anybody. It's really important because Satan will use that to knock you down. And I think of how many people back in the Jesus People movement, churches that were actually abusing the gifts of the Holy Spirit by misinforming their congregations. And they would thought they were more spiritual than other people. And then you have the churches like the ones that are dispensationalists. Dispensationalists, they don't believe that the gifts of the Holy Spirit are for today. They said they got stopped and it ceased with the apostles. And then you have the Pentecostals, the super spiritual, emotional people that really do everything out of order because it's all emotionalism. And then you have the dispensationalists and then the Pentecostals over here. And then right in the middle, we believe Calvary Chapel's right in the middle. Not because we're better. No, because we study God's word and there has to be the balance. We believe in all the gifts of the Holy Spirit. What we don't believe is the exercise of the gifts of the Holy Spirit while the teaching is going on. That is speaking in tongues, interpretation of tongues, prophecy, all these things. There's a time and there's a place of the gifts of the Holy Spirit. In Calvary Chapel, when I was going to Costa Mesa many, many years ago, after the service, they would have these afterglow services. For anybody that wanted to be baptized, anybody that wanted to be healed, they would have in the fellowship hall, the elders, they were qualified with the gifts of the Holy Spirit to come and not only to sit down and share with us, but also to share and to lay hands on people that wanted to get baptized by the Holy Spirit. And it was so cool because everything was done decently and in order. One of the things that we don't have today is order in the church. And what happens? If there's somebody in the congregation that is not a Christian, and we don't have order in our fellowship, we don't have order in our teaching, he will say, man, these people are crazy. And they'll get turned off to the gospel of Jesus Christ. So there has to be order in the church. And Paul sets order when he comes to the Corinthian church and says, you guys, this is the problem. Let's solve the problem. This is the correct way to do it according to the word of God. The problem comes and when we step out of the word of God and you try to do your own thing. And that's why it's important for me that when I read the scriptures that I kind of go to the old, go to the new and make sure that we have the theme that is given to us so that we don't get out of balance when it comes especially to the gift of the Holy Spirit. So Paul is telling us here that he's going to be speaking about the spirituals Because there's an ignorance in the city and in the church of Corinth. Notice what he says also, verse 2. He says, you know that you were Gentiles or heathens, carried away to these dumb idols or demons, however you were led. So he brings up the point that a lot of the Corinthians came out of what? Of heathenism. They were worshiping other gods. They were worshiping demons. And then they came to that place through the knowledge of Jesus Christ. They became born again of the Holy Spirit. And when you become born again of the Holy Spirit, you're not supposed to be back where you came from. This is why a lot of times when new believers get saved, they've been on drugs, whatever. I always ask them this, have you really got rid of everything in your room and in your house that deals with demonology or Satan? The posters, whatever it may be that you have. Because if you don't get rid of the stuff within your bedroom or within your house, guess what's going to happen? You're going to have harassment from Satan. He's going to harass you. And a lot of people get harassed. But once you clean out your house from anything that has to do with idolatry or witchcraft or whatever it is, then what you do is you go and you pray for each one of the rooms in the name of Jesus. And that's nothing weird. Whenever we go to a house and there's somebody that has been demon possessed, what we'll do is we'll anoint the house with oil and we'll pray over the house and over the people for Satan never to rule there again. Remember, Satan is the one that is a liar and the one that brings fear to people. And as believers, what does he say? The light is greater than the darkness. When you go into a room and it's dark, all you have to do in order for the darkness to go away is go to the switch and turn on the light. And that darkness is gone. The problem with people is that people, when they get saved and continue with their dirty music, continue to be on their computers and go to websites that are not edifying and read books that are not edifying. And what you're doing is you're trying to walk one side of the road and another side of the road. You want to be in the world and you want to be in Christ. But what happens, you end up getting split. And you can't do that. You're either on one side or the other side. Make up your mind.
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0: And the bottom line is, if you really want the Holy Spirit to baptize you and to empower you with power, then there can be no leaven in your life. No leaven. You got to get rid of all the leaven. Remember Paul said, little leaven leavens a whole lump? And that's why it's really important for me, not only as a pastor, teacher, and an evangelist, to be able to see when people come and talk to me. I don't baby people. I just tell them what the scripture says. And a lot of times, they'll go to another counselor. You know why? Because they didn't like what I said. They're looking for an answer for themselves that pleases them. Bottom line, they don't want to change. They want somebody to come to that place of agreement with them. But when it comes to the real gospel of Jesus Christ, we cannot agree with unrighteousness or darkness because we're children of the light. And Paul here is bringing up to the Corinthians that at one time they were idolaters, enslaved to idolatry. And literally what they were doing, they were worshiping demons. But when they came to Christ, the light was turned on. And now those idols they worship, they're supposed to get rid of them and burn them and get rid of them completely and fully. It's very important. But see, a lot of times people want to be Christians, but at the same time, they want to keep their idols. You can't do that. Think of all the people within the church that were on bondage to what? To drugs. And you come out of the world, but you say, well, you know what? I'm never going to go but to drugs. And all of a sudden, Satan comes along and you start backsliding. You go for a little bit, a little more, and pretty soon you find yourself back on drugs. But this time it's worse Because the Bible says it's like the what? It's like the pig going back to his mire. You wash him down, you put him in your bathtub, you put perfume on him, and then you release him, and he goes where? Right back to where? To the mud. Because he's a pig. And think of how many people within the church, like the dog going back to his own vomit, and the pig going back to his old dirty hole. It's very important, man, that holiness unto the Lord. God desires holiness. And if you want to be baptized with power, you need the baptism of the Holy Spirit in your life. You need it. The Holy Spirit is with you, in you, and upon you, the Bible says. And what's really cool is he's with you when he's convicting you, bringing you to Christ. When you come to Christ, he comes into you. And then as I come to Christ, begin to read, I ask him to give me power every day so the Holy Spirit, if he comes upon me. And he what? He empowers me to be able to overcome sin and to stand for righteousness, a hunger and a thirst to know God's truth and not to compromise. And yet think of how many people compromise in the church. Little leaven, leaven's a whole lump, the Bible says. You listen to worldly music, you do whatever you want. If you had a problem with worldly music in the world and you still listen to it, no wonder you're being oppressed. No wonder your mind's messed up. You got to get rid of all the leaven. Plus, your children will get contaminated if you're married and have children. It's like I said this morning, if you're in the home and you're a mother and father, you have children, you know, it's not how you live in public, it's how you live in secret. When nobody can see you. What are your attitudes? What is your life like? Anybody can live really a goody life in front of people. But when you're in the home, when you're with your children, when nobody can see you, what is your life? What is your attitude like? Can your children bear witness for you and say, my mom and dad, man, they're godly in the home. And it's really important that you'll never have peace until you make peace with Jesus Christ fully and completely. So Paul wants to make sure that we understand that we need to get rid of the idols in our lives. An idol is something that possesses you and controls your life. And you got to get rid of it. Look what else he says, verse 3. He says, therefore, because of this, what I just told you, I make known to you that no one speaking by the Spirit of God can call Jesus a curse, and no one can say that Jesus is Lord except by the Holy Spirit. I love that verse. Because what he's telling you here, he's bringing you back to this area where there's a lot of people that say, well, I heard somebody say this, say that. If they really have the Spirit of God, they cannot ever curse God. They cannot. The Holy Spirit won't do that. Very important to understand. That's why he says, therefore, I make known to you that no one speaking by the Holy Spirit of God can call Jesus what? Jesus a curse. And it's very important because there are a lot of times people, they'll say, well, I heard this person say this or say that. No. He says, and no one can say that Jesus is Lord except by the Holy Spirit. And who's the Holy Spirit? The one that brings you to conviction and the one that makes you be born again of the Holy Spirit of God. Very beautiful, he says that here. Very important that we understand that. This is the affirmation of the Holy Spirit that God is on the throne. And that the Spirit of God convicts us of our sins. It's not you and I convicting each other. The Holy Spirit is the one that tests you first. When you're thinking of sinning against God, what does he do? He says, don't do it. And then he gives you the opportunity because we have free will to say, well, should I obey or should I disobey? That's where your will comes in. And of course, Satan on one side says, oh, don't listen to God. Go ahead and do it. You'll enjoy it. But when you take up the cross of Jesus Christ and you die to yourself, you know what you're going to do? You're going to obey. You're going to obey God. You're going to die to yourself. You're going to die to those desires. And the reason for that is not for myself, but what I want to do is I want to please God in what I do. That's the bottom line when it comes to Christianity. And yet think of all the people that do not please or obey God's word. But they do whatever they want. And then they expect God to bless them. And they expect God to do mighty works in their lives. And yet, Paul says, what? You've grieved the Holy Spirit of God. Sin grieves the Holy Spirit of God. Because the Holy Spirit's a person. And the word to grieve means to bring pain. To bring pain to the work of the Holy Spirit, that person of the Holy Spirit. Which means that the Holy Spirit is hurt in what you're doing. Because God loves you. And God cares for you. And yet, he's giving you that will to make decisions. And the decisions that I make, I want to make sure that I make them according to the word of God. Not according to my philosophy. Not according to what I've learned in the world. But I want to make sure that it pleases the Lord in what I'm going to do. The movie that I watch, the music that I listen to, the things that I do. Why? Because if I'm not doing those things, then the Holy Spirit is going to be grieved and he can't work in me and through my life the way he wants to. And whose fault is it? My fault. Because I disobeyed. I didn't obey God's word. And that's why it's really important to understand that. Look what else he says now in verses 4-6 now, how we depend on God. Here Paul is showing that while there is a variety of the gifts of the Holy Spirit in the church, notice, there is a basic need. Look what he says. There are diversities of gifts, but the same Spirit. Unity. Christ is the head. In the body of Christ, fingers, toes, nose, ears, mouth, the whole thing. Every part of my body is needed to operate my body. But who's the leader? The head. I mean, think in the Old Testament times, in the book of Judges chapter 1. Because they used to have warfare, bows, arrows, they had spears, they had swords, they would ride horses and chariots. And when some king or some army would be captured by the enemy, you know what the first thing they would do when they would take them prisoners? They cut off their right thumbs and their right toes. You know why? You can't pull the bow anymore. You can't pull the bow. You can't hold on to things. And you can't really walk. You lose your balance. The big toe and the right thumb are important in my body. And a lot of times people don't want to be took because you're always in darkness. And smelly. But yet, somebody has to be a toe, right? You got to be content in the body of Christ wherever God has called you to serve. Whether a toe or a thumb or a finger or an eye or an ear, whatever it may be. Every part of the body is needed, notice, and the head leading in order for the body to be balanced and to operate fully the way God intended it to what? To operate. The problem in the church is that everybody wants to be an eye, or everybody wants to be a mouth, or everybody wants to be the best part in the body. And yet, in the scripture, when you read right now, he's going to tell you that God gives to people what he sees is best for you. And yet, why is it that we're always looking to other people and we're covetous to have their gifts when we're not content with our own gifts that God's given to us? That creates problems in the body of Christ. You have to really be careful.
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2: See lots of sunshine today with highs in the lower 80s and northwest wind under 10 miles an hour. Mostly clear tonight, lows in the mid 50s. Sunny skies in lower 80s Monday, clear and upper 50s Monday night. Sunny on Tuesday with highs in the lower 80s. I'm meteorologist Matthew Harding on KPDQ.
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2: If you get frustrated, go take a walk, go pray, go do something with your spouse. Don't do that with a child. Emotional consequences are not healthy.
1: That's Dr. John Townsend, and he joins us today on Focus on the Family with Jim Daly. He's going to help you set boundaries with your children. I'm John Fuller.
3: John, I'm looking forward to this. I mean, my boys are now in their 20s, but this is the kind of information I wish I would have understood and digested with Gene to be able to do this better. I mean, we understood the concepts, but we didn't slow down to really apply them as best as we could. And for that reason, you know, we want to make sure you're equipped as a parent of younger children to be able to apply these boundaries, because the outcomes are so good and children feel more confident, more secure, even though it takes a little bit of discipline to be able to apply these as a parent. But it's going to be great content.
1: Yeah, and Dr. John Townsend is a speaker and best-selling author, and we're covering a book he co-wrote with Dr. Henry Cloud. It's called Boundaries with Kids: How Healthy Choices Grow Healthy Children. And we'll encourage you to get a copy of that.
3: Yeah, that's so good. Welcome. Good to have you back, John.
2: Great to be here.
3: What are some of those obstacles that parents run into when they're setting boundaries?
2: Well, there's two ways to look at the obstacles. First is things that kids do to oppose boundaries, that they don't like them at first. They escalate sometimes, and they blow up, or they melt down. Sometimes they withdraw and feel hurt, and, you know, they don't feel very loved. And sometimes they manipulate to get around it. But that's not the biggest obstacle. The biggest obstacle is us. The parent, and some attitudes that we have and mindsets that we have that we've got to look at. That makes the biggest difference in the world. Let me give you a few examples. One is to need the child's love. I need my child to think I'm good and loving and helpful and think positive about me. I need my child. Well, if you need your child to think positive of you, you'll never say no. You'll be the circus parent. Another one is, this is a technical term, it's very important in parenting, fragilizing. To fragilize means to think that your child is a little broken egg, that you've got to walk on eggshells around so that when a child gets uncomfortable because you're frustrating them or saying no, are they going to fall apart? Are they going to have a nervous breakdown? And that's making somebody who's pretty resilient most of the time fragile. That's a problem in parenting.
3: Let me ask you in that regard, because this is a really critical point. The fact that culturally we're avoiding allowing that resilience, because we're doing exactly what you're saying. We're overprotective. We're overly engaged. Mm-hmm. And I think, again, this is one of those aha moments for a lot of parents who are watching or listening, who are the helicopter parent, the hovering parent, because they feel that's the responsibility of a parent of a 3-year-old, 5-year-old, 9-year-old. Mm-hmm. Why do we need to back down a little bit? Because of the outcomes that will occur if we don't.
2: Yeah, the best way to look at that is look at the sources for reality. One is the research. It just says if you are always keeping the child from any discomfort or unhappiness of any kind, you put out an anxious child. They feel insecure. Like, I don't have the strength to handle, you know, hard things, and I don't have frustration tolerance. And all of a sudden, they're very scared about life because somebody took care of this for them. The second is, project into the future. Now, if I don't want him or her at 9 to ever feel bad, what kind of a husband or a wife or a worker or a minister or a friend are they going to be? They're going to be overwhelmed with life all the time. And the third source is, let's read our Bible. What does it say in Ephesians? It says that we're supposed to build each other up with grace and truth. Well, grace is the love and the support and the listening. And truth is, hey, there's some house rules here. So, it's just not even a question anymore that the children need to know what no means and to have their own no, ultimately.
3: Yeah, that's so good. We're going to do something a little different. We've got some callers who have sent their questions in knowing this program was going to occur, which I think is great. So, you know, our goal here at Focus is to help you do this parenting job as best as you can. That's always our goal. And hearing from you in this way, I think we're going to do a few is a great way to put real people in this spot and let them ask you a question. So mm-hmm. let's take the first one.
4: I'm wondering at what age it's appropriate to start disciplining your child. In general, you know, I was always taught that you just start as early as possible, but I'm wondering, like, what age they can start connecting the cause and effect of their actions. Like, I would assume it's before they can have, you know, a full conversation, but I'm just not sure what that point is.
2: It's a great question. I don't believe in a lot of this during infancy. The first 12 months, that child is busy just trying to figure out what the world is and where love is and where safety is. And they don't even have the neurological capacity yet to understand the meaning of the word no. It was a few exceptions, maybe structure and feeding times and nap times later in the first year. But toddlerhood is where I believe it needs to begin, which is, you know, the onesie twosie. And that's when they can learn language. Cognitively, they can go, oh, there's this word called no, I need to understand this. And if a parent will lovingly just set out the house rules, you know, here's how you treat your dog, or here's how you obey mom and dad, or these sorts of things. And when they have a bad attitude, help to correct that. That's very important, very helpful. And it sets the stage. Don't start that too late. And toddlerhood is fine for that.
3: Yeah. Let me ask you, especially like with young children, kind of the phase we're talking about right now, the mom who is just struggling with the get your shoes on because it's time to go. I mean, this sounds simple, but it's so right. Mm-hmm. And she has to repeat that, or dad has to repeat that 20 times. Mm-hmm. I said, get your shoes on. We got to go. How do you create a boundary around that and enforcement of timeliness?
2: Well, the first thing you have to do is to realize that if you say it several times, that's a thing that we call nagging. And nagging without consequences creates insanity.
3: Right.
2: Because the child learns, well, they always say it five times. Right. I'm a number four right now. I'm fine.
3: Yeah. Isn't it interesting? They do learn how to delay.
2: So you tell them, I always say, give them the 30,000 picture. You know, sweetheart, I used to say it seven times, and I think that I'm going to change that. I'm going to do it one time, and then you'll have the timeout, or I'll take away the toy if it doesn't happen. Well, they don't believe that because they have a thousand experiences of mom doing it or dad doing it that way. But then when you follow that up, and after the one time you take the toy away or whatever, and the child is now in a new reality, I'm living in a new world because I lost something and they followed up. And so that's going to be a conflict. There's going to be upsetness, but you have to tolerate that and be loving about it. And the more you do that, and don't nag, but say after the first time, I've got parents that were friends that said, once we did that, all of a sudden we have all this lack of angst and we had more fun time.
3: Yeah. Interesting. You know, that's the goal, right?
2: That's the goal.
3: Things happen when asked and consequences are few.
2: And they put on their shoes. Can you believe that, Jeff?
3: Which is the goal. My goodness. No. You know, another concept in the same space is something you referred to as emotional consequences, to avoid emotional consequences. And this is another big one that we as parents tend to fail at because we get emotional. We're angry and because it's now driven our temperature emotionally up. I said to get those shoes on now. And that's not helpful because that kind of reaction or direction, boundary, it starts to hurt the identity of the child. They think, shame. It's shame. Okay, I'm not doing the right thing. Mm-hmm. For whatever reason, the child may not even understand it. I just enjoy playing. I want to color more. I don't want to put my shoes on. Mm-hmm. But the parent's unhealthy emotional rise can lead to some issues later.
2: Right. You know, it reminds me of Colossians 3, where the Bible says, don't exasperate or embitter your child because they'll get discouraged.
3: Well, that is a good scripture.
2: It makes so much sense because when you look at it, there's this little person called a child and there's this big people out here and you want the big people to be sane. They want to be loving and rational, all those things. And if mom or dad blows their top with these emotional consequences, these shaming things, the kid thinks, I live in a crazy world. And it's scary because they're not safe anymore. Mm. But if the parent goes, this is the rule. Now, here, I'm going to be clear about it and stays warm about it. I mean, firm, but warm. The child goes, oh, I live in sanity and she's safe and he's safe and I can do this. So you have, if you get frustrated, go take a walk, go pray, go do something with your spouse. Don't do that with a child. Emotional consequences are not helpful.
3: And I mean, this is a thing that I've noticed even in raising my boys. You have to do everything within your power to always be the adult, to always be the calm one, the calm voice. Never move into a place where you get angry and emotionally destructive, if I could say it that way. That's a challenge because they will, boy, the teen years, will they push your buttons or what? So, but you have to come back to this. Okay, I'm the parent. I'm not the child. But we can tend to, as parents, to get down in the mud with them.
2: You know what I think really helps there, Jim, is that anytime you're in that immediate crisis, a meltdown in the grocery store or somebody smoking dope at 14, you know, whatever the meltdown is, is don't get lost in the present crisis. Think future.
3: Right.
2: What I'm getting ready to do with my child, I want to play the long game. How am I going to affect them as a parent, as a somebody, you know, who's in their 30s? And what I next do will get me into my prefrontal cortex, and I won't be amygdala hijacked, fighting and flight. Just think about the future when that happens, and you'll be the adult.
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2: 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Let's resume now with the balance of today's programming.
3: John, we have another parent who wants to ask a question. Let's hear what their question is.
4: So one of my twins in particular is just, has always just been a little more emotionally sensitive boy. And where it's coming out now in these preteen years is just kind of like a overall moodiness or sullenness. Really, it pushes my buttons, just the facial expressions and just the kind of like woe is me-ism where I'm trying to, you know, we really want our kids to see all the good that God has for them. And so how do you handle that without heaping shame?
5: In terms of the boundaries part, when there's misbehavior with a sensitive teen, it doesn't mean you drop the rule and say, well, if you're upset, if it's going to make you discouraged, if it's a reasonable boundary about behavior or conduct, these sorts of things, you got to hold the rule, but you do need to listen more. And what we find is instead of saying, stop feeling moody, get happy, you know.
3: Yeah.
5: I never work with me, is when you keep the structure, but you also say, tell me more about it. When the child feels understood that my parent is with me, even though I'm down. I mean, think about David in the Psalms. He was always complaining to God, and that's why we know it's okay. And God was okay with it. The child begins to feel like you're in the well with me. I do feel bad about my dating life or I'm not doing well in sports or whatever. And the parent comes in and says, I know that's tough. The child feels like I'm in this empty well of pain, but you're not talking me out of it. You're in the well with me, giving me grace and attunement. And the child begins to think this is okay, but don't drop the structure and the responsibility at the same time. It's a win-win, not a zero-sum game.
3: John, let me ask you this. How can parents teach their children to manage their own responsibilities?
5: I can give you the big picture in four words, if it helps with this, because this is the question, is how do you incentivize kids to make good choices with the boundary thing? The first thing is love, because no child can take a boundary or a rule or a job or an obligation unless they know their love, because they're going to be disheartened. None of us can do things if we think somebody's not on our side and on our team. So you got to love them and let them know and be attached to them. But the second thing is you got to give them the rules. Here's the truth. The truth is, this is how we conduct things in our house. So they know it. They got to be informed. It's not okay to say, I'm going to give you a consequence, and they never knew. Here's the house rules. Can I tell a funny story about that?
3: Yeah.
5: There's universal house rules like obey parents and help out with chores and do your homework. And then there's those ones that are particular to your child, like your child's personality. Like you, with an extrovert, then you take away their phone because they love social stuff. With the introvert, then they can't have a lot of alone time. I mean, you know the children. And Barbie and I, when the kids were small, we had horrible bathroom things. They just go, I don't know what it's about the bathroom and brushing teeth. They would just do these things. And finally, we were writing things like, don't put toothpaste on the dog. And it was like so particular. And so we finally got, wait a minute, this is leave the bathroom like you found it. Okay.
3: Right.
5: So you've got to go for the universal rules and the particular rules. But that's the second thing is the truth, the rules. The third thing, and this is what's so scary for parents, especially Christian parents, is freedom. You got to be free to disobey. Because if you're not free to disobey, you'll never learn. And the parents that are uber, uber controlling and kind of rigid, the kid never has a chance to disobey. And watch what happens later in life in college.
3: I want to emphasize this because this is really good. It's kind of another light bulb. It feels like as we're parenting in our limited ability, and that's okay. I mean, we haven't done this before. It didn't come with a manual. You're learning as you go, and how many parents want a do-over? You ever say that to Dina?
6: Mm-hmm.
3: I've said that to Gina. I wish I could have a do-over. Yeah. But in that regard, it's okay for the child to fail.
5: Mm-hmm.
3: You actually want them to, and then be that net to help them learn from that and
5: right.
3: to do better next time. I think this would be true for Gene and I think we had a goal of zero failure rate. And that's so unhealthy
5: right.
3: for the child. And that would be a do-over for me, to be more engaged with our boys, to allow them to fail and allow them to be healthy in that.
5: Right. Now, there's certainly a limit to that. You don't tell a three-year-old they can run out in traffic. That's
3: right.
5: awful. But, yeah, they need to be able to fail, because there's no learning without it. You know, you take Joshua 24, it says, choose this day who you're going to serve. God even says, I'm not going to make you do this. There's no have to here. And the thing that, especially in those middle years, guys, you want to be around when they fail. So mm-hmm. we didn't want perfect children those age, because we had the suspicion that if they were perfect with us and we couldn't be around to monitor things and guide things, in college is going to be a nightmare.
3: Correct.
5: We always felt a little insecure around some parents that their kids are just kicking and just, how can I please my parents during the junior high years and the high school years? And we were thinking, gosh, we're not that. And then we found out these nightmares happen in college, because now they learned how to choose. So freedom is a good thing. So first step is the love. The second thing, here's the rule. That's the boundary. The third is the freedom to fail and to disobey. And the fourth is reality consequences.
3: Mm.
5: Here's what happens.
3: Yeah.
6: You know, in terms of responsibility, Dr. Towson, there is a moment most of us parents face where our child says, I can't do it. And there's something in what you just said that is making me wonder, how do we handle those moments? Because we aspire to actually, you can do that, because we think you can. But how do we help our child understand the difference between, I just don't want to do that, or I don't think I can, and my parents really want me to?
5: Right. You start with what I call OJT, on-the-job training. Walk them through it. Here's how you feed the dog. Here's how you learn how to cook. So you walk through them as you would with a job. So then they go, I'm getting that capacity because mom and dad are training me. And then there's a learning curve, and they don't walk the dog right, or they only sit still for 10 minutes or whatever. And the learning curve makes mistakes, and you're just compassionate about that, but you stick with it. Next, you empathize with the complaining. Let them complain about it as long as they're doing it. Don't trigger. So many parents who don't like the attitude, and you either criticize them and shame them, or you cave in and say, well, you're upset. But don't do either one of those. Just empathize. I know it's tough. Get back to work. And then you praise the success. That's how kids learn competency in life, for a skill or a marriage or faith.
3: Let's hear one more question before we end today. And I want us to come back tomorrow, if you're willing, and we'll keep this rolling, because it's so good for parents to really understand boundaries. Let's listen to this question.
7: My question relates to my 14-month-old. I'm a first-time mother to a beautiful little girl, and I'm finding myself saying the word no to her a lot more than I ever thought I would. And she now says no back to me, and it feels like a little bit of a game. And I'm just wondering, how can I implement boundaries? How can I deter her from doing things that are unsafe? How can I get her to stop doing things I don't want her to do without the use of the word no, especially during a season where communication is limited right now with the skills that she has. So any feedback would be much appreciated. Thank you again. Bye.
3: This is the ultimate question for parents, how we get into this no debate. It's like a tennis match where the ball is the word no, and it's going back and forth over the net.
5: It really is. Well, let me pose another way to look at this. So why toddlerhood to avoid no? Might as well stop it in early childhood or late childhood or early adolescence or late. Maybe saying no is a bad thing all the way through life. Well, there's going to be a nightmare. And so let's don't just think about the toddlerhood. If you don't like the word no, there's a problem, because it's a great word. What does Matthew 5 say? Let your yes be yes, or your no be no. It helps us. It gives us structure. So what we found out is the only group that shouldn't really have a lot of no is, like we talked about earlier, the infant. They really can't metabolize or digest that. But a toddler on, they need it, and they learn it. And I'm so happy with this caller, because her child is responding with her own no, meaning I'm developing an identity. I'm going to protect myself. I might have a good relationship but not let anybody, you know, gaslight me. So when the toddler says, does what you don't like, and you say no, and it's a firm no, and it's a nice no, but it's not a mean no, then they begin to protest, set the consequence, make it a reasonable consequence. And after it's become like normalized, that this is the way my family is, this is the way mom and dad are, they calm down. It's like the rails of the crib for a baby. Structure brings security. A kid without a no in their lives is more insecure.
3: Yeah.
5: And if you look at the long-term research on parenting, it's really, really interesting. There are two factors of all these studies about what makes a nice person by age 21, from 0 to 21, two factors. One is appropriate warmth, real warmth, listening, getting down to their level, you know, caring. And the second is appropriate structure and strictness. That's the two that matter.
3: Really interesting. And unfortunately, as parents, we tend to see those as very different things. And like most of life, we lean into one and not the other. And when you do that in an imbalanced way, you end up with problems either way.
5: And you end up with a split parent problem, the Disney parent and the uber strict parent. And then the child learns, here's where I have fun, I can do what I want, and here's the one that I'm kind of afraid of and resentful. Parents need to be integrated in what the Bible calls grace and truth.
3: That's good. John, right at the end here, I want to cover one thing that seems to be kind of a phenom amongst younger parents right now, this idea of avoiding the word no, that it's not a healthy thing. And I think they refer to it as gentle parenting. Speak to that issue. It's kind of touching on this idea of being out of balance in one direction. And I, you know, some of the best advice I ever got from a friend, he said, try to say yes in your parenting more than no. But that came to activity. You know, when your son asks you or your daughter, do you want to play catch? Try to say yes. Don't say no, I'm busy. And that's how he was applying it. And I think that's a distinction too. Say yes when it comes to things your child wants to do after work or whatever it might be, rather than saying, I'm really tired, I'm busy, whatever. Then there's this don't say no in order to be gentle on the child. Speak to that.
5: Well, I think that the gentle parenting thought pattern, there's some strengths in it. One is they tend to be more emotionally attuned to how the child is feeling. That's very important. The attunement is a big deal. Also, I think it's good to sometimes explain the why. Instead of just, I'm the mommy all the time, you know, because I'm the parent. Well, sometimes you have to do that. But sometimes it's helpful to say because, you know, it might hurt somebody's feelings because we want you to be a success. And the fact that it's kind of anti-harshness, well, harshness can really damage a child. But here's the weaknesses, I think. No matter how warm we are and how attuned emotion we are, it can become permissiveness. And then the child doesn't learn structure and responsibility. Also, there's an over-validating, they call it sometimes, of always overpraising everything. And that can dysregulate the neurology of a child's brain because they know that they're not that great and they begin to feel like they're a sham. So you're telling me I'm going to be the next president. Well, maybe I am, but right now I can't even make it through my classes. So they feel this disconnect. The overpraising can be a problem. And also the collaborative conversation instead of no, like, well, let's work this out together. Well, what that does is the child begins to think, I'm in charge here too, right? I'm just like these guys are. These
3: I got a vote.
5: I got a big vote. And instead of, I'm going to be in a world where there are authority figures and there's a God who owns everything and there's bosses and all this sort of thing, it becomes more confusing for them and sometimes creates a sense of entitlement and the inability, this is the big one, the inability to tolerate life's limits.
3: Yeah. That's big, and it seems epidemic right now. So, John, like I said, this is great. Let's go another day and cover some more of the content in the book. And what a great book it is. Dr. John Townsend with his co-author, Henry Cloud, Boundaries with Kids, How Healthy Choices Grow Healthy Children. 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And just know that, you know, you're supporting something that we are having an impact, John. 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I think last year alone, we were able to help 470,000 families prepare for that parenting journey. That's a good thing. And we're really, you know, I'm grateful that Focus is having that kind of impact.
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3: And Dr. Townsend, you're involved with raising up the next generation of strong Christian counselors through your efforts at Concordia. Tell us more about that.
5: 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You can get a master's or a certificate in counseling, or an organizational leadership, or an executive coaching and consulting. 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Yeah, we have hundreds of students. 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We're at the bottom third of expensive schools like ours. And we have these great guest experts, people like Henry Cloud, Patrick Lencioni. There's a person named Jim Daly who speaks with our students, who's very well.
3: It's always fun to talk to the students.
5: So, yeah, we're at townsendinstitute.com.
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Parenting is one of life's greatest joys and biggest challenges, too. You want to raise kids who love Jesus, but with everything on your plate, it's hard to find the time or the right guidance. That's why we created the Practice Makes Parent podcast for parents just like you. Now,

0: Joining us, I'm John Fuller.
1: You know, yesterday we talked about teaching kids to accept the consequences of their actions. I think most parents struggle with that. Then we covered the strengths and weaknesses of gentle parenting and really defining boundaries and how we get on to a healthy, regular, reinforced boundary approach to really help your child to mature and grow in the healthiest way possible. Today, we're going to talk about some key concepts, including the steps to helping kids develop their own sense of right and wrong, which, as we talked about yesterday with Dr. Townsend, no is actually a good thing for a child to learn. It starts to develop their identity, and you want that child in later teen years to be able to say no. And so that's a good thing. It's not an error if they're pushing back a little. But how do we do this constructively? It's going to be a great conversation, and I hope if you missed last time, get the Focus on the Family app so you can hear it and hear all the inventory here at Focus on the Family.
0: Yeah, that app is available and free to you, and we hope you'll get that. Dr. Townsend has co-written a book with Dr. Henry Cloud. It really is a classic. It's called Boundaries with Kids, How Healthy Choices Grow Healthy Children, and we'll encourage you to get a copy when you contact us.
1: John, welcome back to the program.
2: Thanks, guys. You know, I was thinking, when you read that part about Henry and I writing this, John, it came about because all the boundaries work was working, and then people came along and parents said, we'd like to help our kids with this boundary thing before they have the train wrecks and the pain that we had in our adult lives. So can you write in a more preventive level? But thank you to the parents who are asking for that.
1: Yeah, that's so good. Let me start here. What does it look like for kids to learn to respect the boundaries of others?
2: Well, they don't start off that way because their life is, you know,
1: it's all about me.
2: It's about me, and mom and dad exist to serve me, and that's okay for a while. But sooner or later, you're going to be in a world of relationships, and they have to learn this. And there are some relational no's they have to learn. As young children, don't hurt someone. I mean, it's fundamental. Don't trespass on someone's things, and especially don't punish another kid's no. If a kid disagrees, don't make them bad because they got to have a choice. How do you do that? Well, you have empathy for it because it's hard for them, but you correct them and you give them consequences with their disrespect. Even if they don't like it, they have to learn that mom and dad don't like disrespect of themselves and other people. But here's another really important part. They'll learn to respect other people's boundaries when you establish your own separateness as a parent. For example, the child wants to do something and you've already played with them for a long time and now you want to, I don't know, do a crossword puzzle. And the child comes up again and says, play with me. And sometimes the parent's tempted to say, well, I got to be a good parent. Even though I spent 2 hours here, I'll put my puzzle aside. The best thing to say is, no, I'm going to do a puzzle right now. That's what I need to do, but you can play. And all of a sudden the child's in a world where, oh, you're not always available when I always need you. I've got to respect that. So insist on your own separateness as well as the child's.
1: Yeah. You know, we've had Dr. Ken Wilgus here. You might know Dr. Ken Wilgus, great guy. He wrote the funniest book title, which was Feeding the Mouth That Bites You, How to Emancipate Your Teenagers into Adulthood. And it really is in this area that I'm about to ask you, and that's giving kids some age-appropriate freedom to help them separate themselves in a healthy way from the parent. For example, he would say, at some point, you let your 13, 14-year-old own their room.
2: Yep.
1: And his rules were, you just don't have, nothing can be stinky or rotting. Hopefully, we've taught you how to keep your room nicely. Mm-hmm. But that's it. And you hand it over, and you don't take it back. Is that a good thing?
2: That is so wise. It comes down to what, in the book, we call it the law of sowing and reaping.
1: Yeah.
2: Think about how we all learn as humans, not just kids. We learn when we reap what we sow. Look at freedom. How can they sow when they don't have a choice? You've got to have freedom to make a bad choice to sow so you can reap. They have to be free to sow positive things or negative things. Otherwise, there's no reaping and no learning and no growing.
1: That's so amazing. Let's talk about unconditional love. This one, I have this banter in my own head when you're saying, I love you. I love you so much. You're never going to know how much I love you. Put that down. If you don't respond, and it like totally communicates my love is conditional. And I think parents, we have this inner struggle going, am I loving this child unconditionally? Or am I putting all the conditions on it because they're not performing or behaving the way that I want them to? Speak to that dilemma, and then what is healthy, real,

0: unconditional love look like?
1: Yeah, let's start with what that really is. Think about God. He doesn't, I don't know about you guys, but he hasn't answered all my prayers this year. Right. But I know he loves me all the time. Yeah. And so it doesn't, some people think that unconditional love is always feeling good feelings toward and always gratifying the child. I feel good towards you. I'm always, that's love. Well, that can be hate. You can, wow. You can make a drug addict out of that. Mm. So love is really a stance of I'm for you and I want your best. And if we can change it from the feeling and gratification to it's a mental state that makes me want to do the very best for you, even if it's uncomfortable, that's unconditional love. I don't have to feel good feelings when my kid's screaming and yelling and causing a mess. But I shouldn't be harsh, but I should be direct. But I know I'm doing the surgery that's needed right now.
0: So unconditional love is, hey, I didn't kick you out of the house.
1: And hate might be, I did kick out of the house too early.
0: Yeah.
1: Instead of when
0: yeah,
1: you should.
0: Yeah, I mean, that's the whole balancing feature of parenting. Let's hear a clip like we did yesterday. Let's hear a clip from a dad on setting boundaries.
2: My two sons are 24 and 26 years old, and they don't really help out with the bills or rent, and what little money they make is spent on drugs. My younger son is trying, but he sees his older brother getting away with stuff, and he just follows in his footsteps. I don't believe it.
1: My heart just sank to hear this man. Whoever you are, man, I'm so sorry. I'll say a prayer. Let me provide a sort of a path here for this gentleman. Who's kind of living a nightmare. You're going to need support. Whatever's going on in the house with two grown young men who are doing drugs and not spending it on the right things and that sort of thing, you're going to need to get external support. So don't do this on your own. Get a good church, a good Christian therapist. Get people around you who have the same values, because for you to change this is going to take some time. Now, number one, I think you're going to have to get, once you've got the support systems in, you're going to have to insist on a drug-free home. I mean, that's just, you can't compromise on that. And there are going to have to be some rules that you'll probably need help with in constructing, such as, here's what will keep you in the house for as long as until you're ready to launch, because they do need to launch sooner or later, and here's what won't. There are good counselors and therapists that can help you make a plan. You're going to need to chart a path for autonomy that your sons are not ready for. So I want you to start, as Stephen Covey says, with the end in mind. The end in mind is that they're out of your house. They can't be happy with that or fulfilled with that. Out of the house, autonomous, free, working somewhere, drug-free. And so what does it take to create that, get the long run in mind? That means some of them may need a coach or a counselor. They also may need to know some house rules that you're going to enforce, and they may need to have the consequences of, you can stay here if you don't do drugs. If you can't, I'm sorry, you're going to be out of the house. And I've had to do that with many parents who said, well, what will they do? Well, they'll probably sleep on a friend's couch for a while and eat pizza and then find out, gosh, it's better being at home like the prodigal son. But you're going to have the rules and enforce those. And all the same time, letting these young men know that you love them, even though they will say that you hate them, you're providing experts, you're providing structure, you're providing a way and a path for autonomy and leaving and cleaving that they don't possess.
0: John, you encourage parents in the book to consider pain a good experience. It can be a good experience for them to know the bottom. And, you know, we all say this in the Christian community. You know, it's important for your children to go to a valley if that's where God needs to meet them. And, you know, one of the most, I think, challenging questions I ever received is, would you be willing to let God take your kids through that valley?
1: I think that's the hardest prayer any of us can pray, but it's a good one.
0: Yeah. And tell us why. Why is pain helpful?
1: Well, let's start with Hebrews 12. Where it says, all discipline seems painful, but it brings the peaceable fruit of righteousness. God's very clear, and he's the being that created neuroscience and parenting in the first place. And we want our kids to live a life of being right, living the right life. And so pain teaches us things. Now, we're not talking about the wrong kind of pain. We don't want to damage the child. Yeah. We don't mind them being uncomfortable. Discomfort is very different than damage. So evaluate if it's the right kind of pain that will help them mature and thrive. But yes, help the child learn that life is not about avoiding pain, because sometimes our culture teaches them it's about being happy and avoiding all kinds of pain. They stay immature. Actually, embrace it. Make it your ally. Learn to deal with a difficult teacher. Learn to deal with that bully. Learn to deal with a sport you haven't done or a course you haven't taken, and look what happens on the other end when you succeeded. And so all of a sudden they realize pain is my friend. It's my ally.
0: Yeah, but it's, again, hard to stand there as a parent and allow that to happen. But you got to do your best to let God do his best.
1: Yeah.
0: Right?
1: And that's when we need community. Those parents who are like-minded, and you can call them and say, I'm so sad. My child's crying and they're discouraged, but it was a legitimate boundary and a consequence. And the parent goes, stick with it. Stick with it. And if you tell your child, stick with it, that child takes that in, and when they're 30, they'll go, I've got a hard job. I've got a hard marriage. I can stick with it because I've done it before.
0: It's good.
1: It's the internalization.
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4: Hey, Portland, Patrick here. Instead of wondering about your roof, would you like to know about your roof? I know I would. 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This repeats year after year, October to May. 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
2: John, let's play another question about boundaries.
3: Hi, I have a question. My son is very energetic, likes to be active, like play sports and all those things, but I find it hard to get him to actually sit and listen. He's 6 years old, and I was wondering, what would be a good way to teach him the importance of listening and having good listening skills?
4: Yeah, and you're addressing this at the right time, too. Six is a great age to learn that. And at six, especially boys, a lot of times girls, too, you're interested more in your activities, and you're interested more in what you have to say and not what anybody else has to say. So I would address this very directly with your son, just like any parent does. Here's how you clean your room. Here's how you set it for the table. And I would say, I want to help you learn to listen, because this is something that I think you're kind of challenged in. It's going to be very important to you. And so you just tell him, this is how you have great relationships. This is how people like you better. This is where you learn things. Now, sometimes a six-year-old who's really into activities will just blow that off. But it's in there somewhere, because you have to give them the framework first of why this is important. And the second thing is, you give them examples and say, when I was trying to tell you something about X, a movie we saw or something we did at church, and you kept changing the subject and talking about yourself, it didn't work between you and me, and you and I weren't that close. And all of a sudden they realize, oh, this affects my relationships. And then sometimes a child will say, well, what do I do? Well, teach them the basics of asking questions. Stop talking and then say, how are you doing? What did you think? How was your day? And teach them those basic questions that everybody's got to learn, three or four of them that can get somebody to open up. And then have them practice that with their friends. And all of a sudden, now they're the captain of the team. Now, if none of that is working, that's when you have to say, in our home, we're going to need to have you talk and then listen, and talk and then listen. And if you can't stop talking, sweetheart, we don't want to do it, but there might be a consequence for that, because you talking all the time and not listening is kind of hard on the whole family. It's not good for you. But hopefully it'll be done before you have to go to the consequence. But I've had parents have to do that, say, it's your turn to stop talking and start listening. And make that a norm so they do it in the real life.
2: It's so funny. I'm laughing because when I was a child, my mom's best friend, and we considered her family part of our family, my mom's best friend, Penny. And I think I was just talking way too much. Heaven knew that I would be sitting behind a microphone someday. But she said to me, she just turned to me and she said, Jimmy, you've got diarrhea of the mouth. Talk about making an impact on a child. I still remember that. I know where I was standing.
4: Word pictures are helpful.
2: When she said it, my immediate response, I just went quiet. Because I thought, oh, I didn't know. But I mean, to this day, I think it centered me on being able to be quieter so I can actually hear the person across the table from me.
4: Isn't that something?
2: But somebody might look at that and say, that was harsh, but it did have a positive impact in my life. So I don't know. I think back on it now, I laugh because, who would have known I would end up in communication?
4: It's richly ironic, isn't it? Yeah.
2: But anyway, so let me ask you this. You, in the book, you describe three realities. Let's spend a little time here and speak to the three realities of setting boundaries.
4: Yeah, it's very simple. And sometimes, since parenting is so complicated, we get into details that we don't need to get to. But if you can remember these three things, that'll really help. Is first, there's a problem and your child's not perfect. Your child's not perfect. And it's just the way it is. And if you can say that and realize you know, we're born into the world in an imperfect world, and my child needs training and my child needs growth. You're okay. That makes us all relaxed to know my child's not perfect. They're just a work in progress. But next, it's plug in. You need relationships. It takes a church. It takes families. It takes neighbors. Don't do this alone. Not even with a great spouse. We need other people's perspective and strength. And then the big one, I think, besides that, is grow in your own character and your own boundaries. When you have your own boundaries, your child's living around a grown-up who can make hard decisions, do the right thing, and succeed, and they see that and they want that.
2: Connecting that one to the first one, I think one of the things I think I did well was to show my boys that I'm not perfect. Mm-hmm. You know, we know the child isn't perfect. Mm-hmm. And sometimes in parenting, we can reinforce that all day long, mm-hmm. you know. But what helps, I think what really helped for my sons was when I could confess that I'm not perfect. Yeah. I made that. I blew that. I remember one time saying to Trent after, you know, I think I disciplined him for something. And it was probably too much energy. And I said to him, I'm sorry, I really reacted to that in a way that I shouldn't have reacted. And he had the biggest smile on his face. He was probably 8. And I said, why are you smiling like that? He goes, I didn't know parents had to apologize.
4: Wow.
2: Wasn't that?
4: What a light bulb moment.
2: What a light bulb. And yeah. It was a good thing. And I think maybe, you know, you see these lessons that you lay down for your kids. That was probably one of the brighter lessons that I was able to get to.
4: Well, the funny thing about that, Jim, is, you know, we think it's a big deal that we let them know we're not perfect. They know.
2: That's true.
4: They've been watching.
2: Thank you for joining my therapy today with Dr. John Townsend.
4: They're just waiting to see you. Are they going to ever admit what I already know?
2: Yeah.
4: And that's, in what you did, I love that rupture and repair dynamic of once you know you've screwed up, how fast can you repair it?
2: Yeah.
4: And kids do get that 8-year-old smile like, okay, things are okay.
2: Yeah.
4: Don't wait. Do it quickly.
2: Yeah, that's so, so good. In the context of the third of the realities, there's a concept in there. You said time does not heal all. We tend to use that so freely in our culture. Time will take care of it. We lose a loved one. Mm-hmm. Time will heal that. It's partially true, isn't it?
4: Mm-hmm.
2: It may not be all the way true, but...
4: Well, look at it like this. When you go to your doctor with a bacterial infection, does she say, well, time's going to heal this?
2: No.
4: She says, it's going to take time. Time is a necessary but insufficient condition. You must have it. It's not enough because there's two other elements. It's time plus grace plus truth will do anything. Grace is the love of God, the love of other people, the support, and information, truth, principles, structures, these sorts of things. Time will do it as long as there's grace and truth involved.
2: Yeah. You know, for our parents that are in the middle of work and life and orchestrating all of that, and let's not talk about the in-laws and Christmas and Thanksgiving and all the stuff that happens throughout the year, you want me to do what? Dr. Townsend, teach boundaries to our kids. Make the pitch for why doing this actually saves you so much work later.
4: There's a why here. And the why is because it's not now, it's about the future. The family, and you guys know this better than anybody, the family is an oven where you take this little bitty being and then you take it through all these experiences and these growth things. And then they come out, hopefully, a functional, loving adult. They can love, they can work, their life is in place. And that's what our job is about. And so if you can tolerate the tough thing about the attitude problem now or the disrespect or the chaos and think, I'm making something later that'll be good for her and good for me, the parent's job is to bring the future into the present and say, we're doing these things because we want you to be a strong person, a happy person, an in-control person.
2: Mm. You know, one of the things, and we've talked with Dr. Kevin Lehman, and you know him well as a friend, you know, the birth order, personality, temperament must play into this a bit. And we saw that in our own children. You know, you think you're the same family, but each child is unique.
4: Mm-hmm.
2: And so we had the strong-willed child, then we had the more passive child. And you do have to, I would think, and maybe you disagree with this, I would think you have to kind of adjust these approaches of boundaries to the temperament of your child a bit, not in the concreteness of them, but maybe in the way they're delivered? Or how would you answer that question about how I deal with the type of child I have, the strong-willed child and the passive child, just as an example?
4: Absolutely. I totally agree with that. The basics are the basics. There are house rules that we will always keep and we will stick to. But you have to customize it according to the temperament of the child, which was just built in and baked in from the DNA. And when you do that, everybody wins. So it's the communication style, is how direct you are, is how much you listen. As long as the basics are working and you're doing it their way, everything works.
2: And I think it's so good because, again, with my oldest son, it's very linear for him, very logic driven. He just wants to know. I remember saying to him, once he had his license, we had a midnight curfew, and I said to him, you know, be home by midnight. And he said, why? And I said, one, it's the time limit. And two, nothing good happens with teenagers after midnight. And he said to me, do you have empirical data to support that? That was exactly what he said. And my other son, who's much more feeler, I had the same chat with him 2 years later. Mm-hmm. And he said, okay, Dad, I think you're right. Mm-hmm. Very different responses, right? But that's the point, mm-hmm. that you have to know your child, which takes a bit of work, and then apply those principles accordingly.
4: Just like you'd like to be treated.
2: Yeah, well, there you go. I think that's in Scripture, isn't it? Treat others. Yeah, we get it. John, this has been great. Thank you so much for, man, a lifetime of learning when it comes to neuroscience and therapy and psychology, but mostly the biblical application of this. And you've said it a couple of times here that the Lord is the creator of neuropathways. Mm-hmm. And we're finding that more and more. And I just love the way you blend that, first as a Christian, but secondly, as a professional who works on the mind. I mean, these are important things to know. And that's the goal of us as parents, is to, I hope, to create the healthiest adult children that we can, because in that we're honoring the Lord with our responsibility as the parent, right?
4: Yes, that's true, Jim. And I've just got to thank you for all the years of keeping the mission, the vision straight. I can't tell you how many parents I have referred to you whose lives and parenting were saved over the years because there was a message, there were skills, there was help that nobody else was putting out. So thank you.
2: Thank you so much, Dr. Townsend. It really helps when people like you sit at the microphone here and we can talk about it together. And that's the invitation. If this has sparked awareness for you, or you know somebody that needs this book, get a hold of us. When you make a monthly pledge of any amount, we'll send you a copy as our way of saying thank you for joining the ministry. And together we're helping more people. 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One listener said this: I have learned so much from you and love the biblical parenting truths you encourage us with. 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
7: Lots of sunshine today with highs in the lower 80s and northwest wind under 10 miles an hour. Mostly clear tonight, lows in the mid 50s. Sunny skies and lower 80s Monday, clear and upper 50s Monday night. Sunny on Tuesday with highs in the lower 80s. I'm meteorologist Matthew Harding on KPDQ.
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9: 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I'm Roger Marsh. 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
10: 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I'm Dr. James Dobson, and I'm thrilled that you've joined us.
9: Well, welcome to Family Talk. I'm Roger Marsh. You know, prayer is one of the most powerful gifts that God has given to His children. It aligns our hearts with His. It invites us into a relationship with Him and opens the door for Him to do extraordinary things in and through our lives. On today's edition of Dr. James Dobson's Family Talk, we're bringing you a classic conversation between Dr. Dobson and his dear friend, Dr. Dick Eastman. Dick served as international president of Every Home for Christ for 34 years, and he was the originator of the Change the World School of Prayer, which has trained more than 2 million believers in over 120 nations. Now, as you may have heard, Dr. Dick Eastman passed away earlier this year on April 21st at his home in the Colorado Springs area. He was 82 years old. Dick devoted his entire life to prayer and to carrying the gospel to every corner of the earth, and his legacy continues to touch lives all around the world. So we're especially grateful to bring you this conversation today. In it, you're going to hear Dick share the remarkable story of how Jesus moved in his life from a childhood of hardship to a life-changing encounter in a college prayer closet to a worldwide ministry born out of faithful, persistent prayer. It's a testimony to what God can do when we simply say yes to Him. So let's listen in now to Dr. James Dobson and his guest, Dr. Dick Eastman, right here on Family Talk.
10: You and your team have literally taken the gospel to the ends of the earth, and that's not an exaggeration. And we're going to talk more about that prayer ministry that God laid on you very, very early and you've been at it for a long time, and you have been the keynote speaker at many national and international events on prayer and leadership and evangelism. You've written books on these topics, and you've conducted hundreds of hours of seminars and workshops, including the monthly Change the World School of Prayer. There's so many components to the work that you've done, Dick, and I admire you, and I thank God for you. This training has impacted more than 3 million Christians in 120 nations. And you are obviously a very busy man, but the work continues.
11: It does. It certainly does.
10: We're so glad to have you here today to talk about this. You and I were in a mutual support group in the 90s, and we got together and prayed together. Yes, so we're kind of soul brothers in some way. Let me take you back to your college days, because you had a pretty rough road. You've always been just, you've had barely enough money to support what you felt God was asking you to do, and that was true in college, wasn't it?
11: Well, you know, when I first went to college, I remember my mother saying goodbye to me, putting me on the train, you know, and handed me a $20 bill. That's exactly what I started with.
10: Oh, my.
11: And so I had to get a job right away, and just miracle after miracle of how the Lord sustained us and just set in motion, you know, the things he's doing today. But, you know, those are great times that really teach you to depend on the Lord.
10: As a matter of fact, let's go back earlier than that, because you had a pretty tough childhood, didn't you?
11: Well, yeah, my father, I never, ever knew him having health. Even when he passed away, as he was in his last moments, I asked my mother, how long has Dad been regularly in the hospital for months at a time? And she said, I was thinking about that yesterday, and it's been 29 years.
10: Oh, my.
11: We're up to 3 to 5 months or more in the hospital. And so we just didn't have money. I remember I was I was a paper boy, you know, and I delivered like so many young guys did. And I had picked up the newspaper one day because there had been a track meet like the day before, maybe it was that morning, and it was an evening paper, and I opened up in the sports page, you know, to see, you know, like Henry Aaron, my idol back then or whatever it was, and there was my picture that someone was at the school, and I was running in socks because I couldn't
10: afford track shoes.
11: And it had my name, and it said socks askew running in the.
10: does illustrate it. Was it really that bad?
11: Well, it was a real struggle. It was a struggle, and yet though, during those days, the Lord had His hand on us, and working into my life, and it was a season. Now you look back at it and just say, Lord, thank you for what you've done.
10: How many years have you been married now?
11: 51. You know, in fact, I decided this one night late, we were up together, and I just thought I'm going to, and we were sitting really close, and, you know, it was real cozy, and I
10: understand that.
11: And I said, you know, I need to tell you something, and she graciously said, what? And I said, I love you. And she just jerked away from me. Yeah. I mean, literally jerked. And I thought, oh, boy. I've missed the mark here. And when I said to her, don't you have something to say? And she said, well, what am I supposed to say? And I said, well, usually when a young man says to a young lady, I love you, they say back, I love you too. And she said, I can't say that. And then I said, well, do you think you ever could? She said, well, and she said this, well, maybe in 6 months and then again, maybe never. Which set up an encounter with the Lord 3 days later that really changed our lives.
10: In what way?
11: Well, you know, she said to me things like, we can still date. You know, it's like, you know, that state, we can still be friends.
10: It ain't going anywhere, but if you want to hang around, I don't think I'd take that deal.
11: I was working all night shift at a grocery store to pay my tuition. And so in the afternoon of that third day, I was in prayer and had this in our closet, the big closet in our dorm room, and the Lord just began to speak to me and made what now seems like unbelievable promises, like people might think you're making this up, but like you're going to be involved in millions of souls coming into the kingdom. Well, I was dating Dee, who had been working at the Billy Graham Association as a correspondence secretary. So I said, oh, Lord, you mean I'm going to have a ministry like Billy Graham? And he said, really, I heard this in my heart, in my spirit. No, these will be prayed into the kingdom. And then all of a sudden, and this is no exaggeration, I heard in my heart, and Dee will marry you. And I said, oh, thank you, Jesus, thank you. And then I stopped and said, pardon me, God, would it be all right if you tell Dee this before I do it? And he said, I am taking care of that now.
10: The miracle is he did.
11: And I need to add one thing, though. She asked me to pick her up from work, where she was working at the end of the day. And so I went and picked her up. And she looked at me. I still can remember the dress she had on, and she said, let's go out to eat tonight. And she was asking me on a date. After we ate, she said, let's go down and park by the lake.
10: Oh, my goodness.
11: And so, okay. And we agreed on our dates we would pray together, and she has a beautiful voice, and sometimes she would sing. She sang solos with the choir in college. And she looked at me and said, would it be all right if I sing? And I said, well, sure, okay. She took both my hands, started to cry, and sang the popular wedding song back then, I Love You Truly.
10: Oh, yeah.
11: And she only sang the first line, threw her arms around me, and that was our proposal.
10: Yeah, you know what, Dick? We can see now that the Lord has answered that prayer. She has been your partner, your friend, your wife, your lover for all these years. And she is one great lady. And I'm talking about Dee Eastman.
11: She's had an office by me, you know, all these years. And one thing I should add is that the Lord later said to me, see what I said to you, I'm taking care of it now. I'm going to take care of the rest of what I promised you.
10: So your whole life really has been a fulfillment of that revelation in a prayer closet.
11: Oh, yes. Yeah. In fact, 20 years old. And so it's
10: and really that led to Every Home for Christ.
11: Yes, it did.
10: Would you explain what Every Home for Christ is? Are you literal about that?
11: it really is. Some have said that they appreciate the name because the name actually reflects exactly what we do and what our focus is. Every Home for Christ, actually, sometimes people think I founded the ministry, but it was founded in 1946 in Canada and became a literature ministry, just sending literature to the missionaries.
10: Yeah.
11: Our founder was out in Canada with, he was a Canadian, I was out in Japan with another Canadian missionary, and trying to reach people at the train stations in Tokyo, and for every one person they could give a gospel booklet to, 10 got by him, and they prayed that night, oh God, how could we reach a whole nation? And he put on their heart dividing the country up into prefectures and into districts, and start a campaign to take the gospel literally, no matter how long it takes, to every household, every home. And thus was born the Every Home Crusade part of the Every Home campaign.
10: You're talking about people knocking on doors of people they don't know and sharing the gospel with them door by door by
11: literally.
10: Door.
11: Literally. And keep in mind that the early church in Acts chapter 5, when the authorities were, they had arrested the disciples and they said, the apostles, and they said, you have filled Jerusalem with your teaching. And we wonder, could that have been literal? Because when you get to the end of Acts chapter 5, verse 42, it says, and this is how they did it. It says, daily in the temple courts, and to every house, they never stopped proclaiming the gospel. So what we're seeking to do is to do that literally.
10: Mm-hmm.
11: We've now actually had campaigns to Every Home campaigns in 215 nations.
10: Right.
11: But
10: well, how'd you get involved in it?
11: Well, during the Jesus movement in California, we started a prayer center for young people that when they finished high school, before going to college, we asked them to give a year to come and help pray day and night prayer. And we called it the Prayer Corps. 10 years before that, President Kennedy had started the Peace Corps, and I thought, you know, the only way we're going to have peace is more prayer. We started this and started mobilizing young people, and over about 4 years, we had 100 young people give a year of their lives. I've often been interviewed and said, well, how did your prayer ministry begin? They say, with a century worth of prayer. Well, what does that mean? 100 young people giving a year to pray day and night in assigned times. And that's how our ministry began. And our founder heard about that and said to me, why don't you come and take what you've learned and put it into a school of prayer and take it to the nations? And that's exactly how I got involved in this ministry.
10: And you have been president now for how long?
11: 28 years.
10: 28 years. Shirley and I were invited to a celebration of 25 years.
11: That was our 25th year as president. Yeah. Yes, I remember. That was such an honor.
10: You showed films and slides of you being in just all around the world. It's amazing what the Lord has done through this ministry.
11: Well, you know, it's just our policy when we go to a home. Our policy is to leave actually two messages, one for adults and one for children in their language of the people there. Yeah. And then they can respond by sending a decision card or a response card to the nearest office, and we have them all over the world. And then we follow them up with a four-part Bible correspondence course. And then we go into the villages where you might have 10 or 20 people genuinely respond, and they'll even write a testimony of how they've come to know Jesus, because that's a part of the last part of the courses, it was to write your testimony. Well, then we go in and start New Testament fellowships we call Christ groups, and that's what's really been taking off in our ministry.
10: Oh, well, there's so many other components to it. The National Prayer Committee came along, what, 20 years ago?
11: Oh, actually more than that. I was in the very first meeting with Vonette Bright and a number of other prayer leaders. She felt led to call that meeting, the wife of Dr. Bright, Bill Bright, and that was in 1975.
10: I've got to tell you something about this. I know this. I want to share it, that of all the members of the National Prayer Committee, with the passing of Vonette Bright, a great loss to the Christian community. Shirley and I loved her. I can't even describe it. Tell me what the passing of Vonette Bright meant to you.
11: Well, Vonette and Bill, too, they're just absolute giants in the faith. And Vonette, it's interesting when I look back and the prayer corps ministry we mentioned, the vision for that came to me in November of 1971. And if you know the history, that's the exact month and time that Vonette Bright started the Great Commission Prayer Crusade with Campus Crusade for Christ. So we have that history of being very focused on the prayer side of the coin of the Great Commission, because I say one side is the prayer, pray ye therefore, the harvest, the Lord of harvest will thrust off forth laborers. And the other side of the coin is the go ye therefore. So you've got the pray ye therefore and the go ye therefore. And Vonette lived that.
10: Well, let me tell you a story that's very meaningful to Shirley and me about Vonette Bright. Shirley and I were very close friends with Bill and Vonette. Of course, they were the founders, and he was the president of Campus Crusade for Christ.
11: Yep.
10: And we went out to dinner together one night, and toward the end of that meal, Vonette turned to Shirley and said, Shirley, I've been feeling the Lord would have me step down as the executive director or the chairman of the National Day of Prayer. Vonette had founded the National Day of Prayer, and she said, I feel there are other responsibilities for me, and I just am feeling a leading that you should succeed me in that responsibility. Mm-hmm. And Shirley smiled, and she said, Vonette, I really can't do that. We have a very busy plate. We have two children we're raising, and I serve on Jim's board of directors, and that requires a lot of me. And so I thank you, but I just really can't do it. And Vonette smiled and she said, well, Shirley, will you at least pray about it? And Shirley said, of course I will. And the more Shirley prayed about Vonette's request, the more she felt God's hand in her back. And finally, Shirley said in her own prayer before the Lord, if you really want me to do this, I would like you to confirm it in two ways. The first is for Vonette to ask me again. I'm not going to respond to her, but if you want me to do this, I just pray that you will tell me through Vonette. And secondly, she said, I would like you to confirm with Jim that this is something I ought to do. So Shirley talked to me one night about it and said this request had been made of her by Vonette Bright. And Shirley knew I would say no because we were too busy for anything else. And instead I said, Shirley, what more important thing can you possibly do than calling the nation to prayer?
11: Yeah.
10: And so Shirley said, Lord, I will do it. And it has been a labor of love. And frankly, it's one of the things I'm most proud of in Shirley's Christian walk, including, of course, the raising of our two children. But Shirley has carried that responsibility and done it very, very well. And Vonette is responsible for it. And now, of course, she's gone on to be with the Lord. And she was one great, godly lady. We absolutely loved Vonette and Bill Bright. And thank God for them. And we're going to see them again someday in heaven.
11: Oh, it was incredible. And the one thing I should comment too was that during the days of the founding of the Prayer Corps, and I was doing some conferences in Christian colleges where God spontaneously would begin to speak at the end of some of our meetings of young people to sacrifice things that stood between them and the Lord. And, well, actually, the Purple Pig, it became a book. You know, books is titled The Purple Pig and Other Miracles. And in that book, I tell some of the stories that were just incredible. Can you imagine young people coming to the altar? And like, I remember one young lady coming in one college and bringing her violin. And I said, why are you bringing your violin? And she said, this has been my whole life. And she said, I've won many awards, but I've only done it for myself. And I don't even want to pick this violin up again if I can't do it for the glory of the Lord. Well, that started happening with young people. In one college, there were about 8 or 10 young people, and I imagine that something sparked others doing it, but went out to their car and brought, some actually took out of their car their stereos where they were playing rock music.
10: Yeah.
11: I mean, it was just, in one way I want to say crazy, but it was really amazing. Well, I was going into a big conference in Michigan, and I knew God wanted to do the same thing in that conference with these young people. There were about 2,000 there. And that afternoon in prayer, the Lord asked me if I was willing to give up everything I had. And I said, sure, everything. Even all the money you have on you, sure. And then I said, well, Lord, could I just keep $2? And I'm hearing this in my heart. Well, why? What do you want that for? Well, he knew what I was going to say. I always buy our daughter Dina, who was just 3 years old then, a gift at the airport when I go. And can I just, he said, well, how much do you love me? And I just wept and said, okay, Lord, I'm going to give it all. Well, I came home from that trip and didn't have a gift for my daughter. And she was kind of acting up. I just remember this because
10: Dee was expecting something from a little
11: 3-year-old. And the next morning or the next morning after that, I opened the front door and there was a gigantic box that had come from someplace in Michigan. And when I opened it up, it said, for your daughter. And it makes me want to cry now.
10: Oh, man.
11: She said, for your daughter. And it was this giant stuffed purple pig. And what I forgot to say about when I was in prayer that afternoon in this auditorium alone before the meeting, the Lord said to me, and this was the lesson of the purple pig, if you will give me everything you have, I will give you everything I have.
10: Oh, my.
11: And I thought, that's a good deal.
9: 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Well, I'm Roger Marsh, and on behalf of everyone here at Family Talk and the Dr. James Dobson Family Institute, thanks so much for making this program a part of your day. And be sure to join us again next time right here when Dr. Dick Eastman will share more remarkable stories of world-changing prayer. That's coming up right here on the next edition of Dr. James Dobson's Family Talk, the voice you trust for the family you love. This has been a presentation of the Dr. James Dobson Family Institute. 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
12: I've never met Larry Walters, but I know I like him. Larry's a truck driver from Los Angeles whose boyhood dream was to fly. Then one day, somewhere around his 33rd birthday, he emerged from the garage to capture the attention of the entire city. A weatherman at the Los Angeles International Airport noticed this small blip on the radar screen. High above the city, Larry was flying. He was sitting in an aluminum lawn chair hooked by ropes to 45 weather balloons. Later, when a reporter asked if he was scared, he said, "Wonderfully so." 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Maybe this is the time to set your dreams in motion. If Larry can drift skyward in a lawn chair, you can reach for the heavens in your own way.
9: For more information, visit drdobsonminute.org.
6: 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Hey, this is Justin, and I want to invite you to join me every Saturday night for the best in Southern gospel music. It's The Gospel Sing, featuring new music from The Taylors. I got peace, love, joy, and it's making me whole. Anthem Edition. And Scotty Inman. Nobody helps a broken man like a broken man can. 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
24: 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Thank you for joining us today. 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
27: 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One of my favorite guests is on the line. We've got Chris Killam, also known as the Medicine Hunter, standing by now. CNN calls Chris the Indiana Jones of natural medicine because he's constantly scouring the globe searching for natural remedies.

0: and Dr. Oz. Chris, welcome back to the show.
1: Thank you so much. It's always a pleasure to have a great conversation with you.
0: Now, most of us are super busy these days. We want to stay healthy, but quite frankly, it can be daunting, you know, with all the different supplements out there. Now, Chris, you've traveled all over the world learning about different natural remedies. So you really know which ingredients to look for. So tell me this, besides a good multivitamin and some fish oil, maybe a few other things, go into the three super hot nutrients you've been so jazzed about lately.
1: Well, I'm happy to do that. The three super nutrients, as we like to say, are a green tea extract, a turmeric extract called curcumin, and an extract from red wine called resveratrol. And apropos of what you said about my traveling around the world, I've extensively investigated these in their host countries. So I've been in the green tea plantations of China and India and worked with top researchers of this ingredient in those countries. With turmeric, I've been deeply involved with turmeric researchers in India and seen all of that. And with resveratrol, I've worked with scientists in Europe and also in California and Chile and South Africa, all of which are major red wine producing areas. So I've had the opportunity to investigate these things in the field, meet with the top scientists, and my conclusion is that green tea, curcumin from turmeric root, and resveratrol from red wine are remarkable health-enhancing agents that everybody can benefit from in a very, very substantial way.
0: Now, Chris, let's talk about these big three. And it's interesting that they're all found in our diet and all are considered superfoods. The green tea, the curcumin, the resveratrol. Why did you want to combine the three? There's always a method to your madness, if I can say it that way, because you combine these things together. You call it a real game changer.
1: Well, you know, when I look at these, there actually isn't a reason to put them all in separate products. They do go very well together. As you said, they're all food derived. So it's kind of like you can make a salad if you choose out of many vegetables. You don't just have to have a bowl of lettuce or a bowl of cucumbers. And while that's a little bit simplistic, the fact is that all of these are very, very rich in groups of protective compounds that are both antioxidant, so they actually protect our organ systems, so they maintain a healthy inflammatory status in the body. And this is really a big breakthrough. I also like the idea that people can get a concentrated supplement of green tea extract, curcumin extract, and resveratrol in one product with truly meaningful amounts of each one and not have to go out and basically buy a shopping cart full of stuff.
0: Now, let's dive into the headlines and the research, especially on this green tea, because it's absolutely amazing. I know in Asia they've been using it for thousands of years for healthy aging, but what are you seeing recently in the press? I know you told me the Nutrition Research Journal in its July 2012 issue revealed that green tea significantly increased plasma antioxidant activity and whole blood glutathione. Can you recap some of these headlines and tell me why you're such a green tea advocate?
1: Okay. What you just said about increasing plasma antioxidant activity is really critical. There are many antioxidants that people consume that don't actually wind up in the body, or they don't wind up in the body in any significant amounts. The green tea antioxidants, which we know are among the most highly beneficial antioxidants in the entire world, are very well absorbed. They improve plasma antioxidant activity. That is the blood concentration of antioxidants. So what happens is you get this great concentration of antioxidant substances, which are protective compounds floating around in the body and protecting the cells of your body, your organs, every part of your body from premature destruction due to exposure to environmental pollutants and things in the diet.
0: All right, let's switch gears and talk about this curcumin, which is number two on your list. And by the way, these three ingredients are all found in the new green tea combo formula. We're going to be offering a free bottle in a few minutes, but talk to me about the curcumin, which is spelled C-U-R-C-U-M-I-N. Now, most people haven't heard of it, but scientists and researchers know it's one of the most powerful superfoods on the planet. It can positively influence our DNA, maintain joint comfort, healthy inflammation, and more. Can you share some of the incredible headlines on curcumin and tell us why you use this? And we talked about this off air a few minutes ago, this patented

0: curcumin with greater absorption?
1: Okay. Well, first of all, I think while people might not know the term curcumin, they may well know turmeric root, which is a yellow spice, and it shows up in curries, and it's part of the 5,000-year-old Indian Ayurvedic system of medicine. I've been studying turmeric and its derivative curcumin since the 1970s, and I'll say this right off the bat, that there are almost no plant materials in the world as extensively studied as this. A couple of thousand studies can be found in the scientific and medical literature. We know that curcumin is powerfully antioxidant. We know that it has a remarkable capacity to protect the liver, and the liver is our primary detoxifying organ. It greatly enhances joint health. So if people are experiencing joint discomfort due to overuse, this really helps to relieve that. And it's also what we call cardioprotective. It helps to protect the heart. It helps to maintain normal, healthy cholesterol. And one last thing that is really kind of astounding is that curcumin actually causes your body to produce what are called neuroprotective factors in the brain. So it causes your body to produce these agents in the brain that protect the actual tissue of the nerves and the brain itself. There's almost nothing else that we know of that does this. Specifically, the curcumin that you mentioned offers about 7 times the absorption of other curcumin. So when you take 250 milligrams of this stuff, you get about 7 times the activity that you would if you took, say, a comparable amount of another curcumin extract. So this, in my opinion, is one of the most life-enhancing, protective, totally beneficial substances on Earth, and it has just decades of scientific and medical studies to back it up.
0: Now, Chris, I know that we talked already about the green tea in the curcumin in your new green tea formula, which Purity is giving away for free today. But first, tell me about the third nutrient on the list, the resveratrol.
1: Well, resveratrol is one of those remarkable compounds that I just sort of shake my head at how many different things it does. It is found in grapes, in wine grapes. It also shows up in cranberries. What we know about resveratrol is that, like green tea and also like curcumin extract, it's profoundly antioxidant. But more than that, it shows significant properties. When you look at some of the things in the body that happen during aging as a result of fat accumulation in tissue and insulin sensitivity, resveratrol helps to protect against those things. It's a powerful immune regulator. And you know, our immune system is responsible for keeping us healthy. It is remarkably beneficial for the heart. And this is why it's considered one of the keys to the so-called French paradox. You know, the French drink a lot of red wine, they eat a lot of cheese, they smoke cigarettes, and they stay slim and they have good cardiovascular health, which just seems completely unfair. But resveratrol appears to be key in that. And additionally, there is a brain benefit like there is with the curcumin with blood flow to the brain. So when you take resveratrol, you get brain blood flow. This means you get more oxygen to the tissues of the brain. So this is on my short list for all those reasons and for about a dozen more that would just plain take too long to explain.
0: All right, again, we're talking with Chris Killam, also known as the Indiana Jones of natural medicine, sometimes called the medicine hunter as well. Chris, let's laser in on how this wonderful formula that you created in conjunction with Purity Products. I know that Purity's been in business now for, what is it, over 20 years. They've got a top rating from the Better Business Bureau, and people can get a complimentary bottle of this green tea CR today. We'll give that number out in a few minutes. But first, Chris, before we tell our listeners how they can get their very own complimentary bottle of green tea CR, tell me this. If you wanted to buy this green tea plus the patented curcumin plus the resveratrol, I mean, you'd spend close to probably at least $75 for all three bottles in the store. And yet today, Purity Products is giving away a free bottle. How are they able to do this?
1: Well, you can consider it kind of a smart bet. And what I mean by that, first of all, Purity's big, but they're also very strategic. They know that if a person who's listening will pick up the phone, call in and get their free bottle, and it really is free, as in free, as in it doesn't cost you money, if that person will try the product, take it as recommended, they're going to feel it. And when they feel it, they're going to say, gee, I want this as part of my regular daily regimen. 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
0: 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One last time for those writing it down. Here we go. 1-800-311-9292. Okay, Chris, talk about some of the headlines just on the green tea that we didn't get to yet. I understand that dieters just love green tea because it supports healthy fat metabolism. Is that right? And what does the research say about green tea when it comes to weight management?
1: Well, this is one of the especially wonderful things about green tea. We know that green tea has thermogenic properties. That is, it has heat-generating properties in the body, so it actually causes your body to burn more calories. So when you eat a meal, you're going to burn more calories from that meal as a result of taking a good, well-made, concentrated green tea extract. In addition, it has specific fat oxidation properties. It actually burns fat. I'm not suggesting that you're going to lose 20 pounds in a week, but I am saying that this is going to help your body to metabolize fat more efficiently. Over time, taking a green tea extract can help you to have a better fat to lean muscle ratio. So from a weight control standpoint, this is very good news. Additionally, green tea helps to stabilize blood glucose or blood sugar. And unstable blood sugar is one of the contributing factors to increased weight. So by stabilizing blood sugar, you have an effect on weight control and weight management. So it's really quite remarkable stuff. You need enough of it. We've got enough of it in Green Tea CR. It has to be the right extract. We've got the right extract. But the science is there for healthy weight management.
0: All right. Now, Chris, you say that with Purity's formula, it provides you with about 3 cups worth of green tea in each 2-capsule serving. So you get all of the green tea's concentrated benefits for energy, for heart health, for alertness in just 2 caps. Plus, you get the curcumin and the resveratrol, too. So it's easy. You call it your daily shortcut to better health. Explain this idea of a healthy shortcut and explain some of the top benefits as well.
1: Well, I mean, you could, for example, drink 3 cups of good concentrated green tea each day, eat at least 1 really rich curry made with a lot of turmeric root, and drink a couple of glasses of red wine. You could do that every day. Most people will not do that every day, but they still might want the benefits of three of the biggest superstar protective health-enhancing nutrients on the entire planet.
0: Again, we're talking with Chris Killam, the medicine hunter. Now, in this new green TCR formula from Purity, it's really about the research. Share with us some of your favorite studies and the headlines on the curcumin that we didn't get to yet. I know this is one of your favorite ingredients for joint comfort and even for brain health.
1: Well, I especially like the liver protective, heart protective, and joint modifying properties of this stuff. The liver is our greatest detoxifying organ. And we know that we're constantly bombarded by toxins in the environment. In fact, blood studies show that newborn babies contain 200 industrial pollutants in their blood at the time of birth. So we need a functioning, super healthy, very strong liver. We might not think about our livers that much, but we need that. Mm-hmm. And we know that curcumin protects the liver. It keeps it strong. From a cardiac standpoint, it's highly beneficial for the heart. It's very good for maintaining healthy cholesterol and healthy platelet levels. And from a joint standpoint, we have innumerable studies showing overall improvement in joint health and relief and stable inflammatory activity, better joint mobility as a result of taking curcumin. I like the brain protective studies as well. You know, curcumin delivers all this. So I regard it as one of the single most important things that you can put in your body. And I'm very well aware that most people are not going to eat enough raw turmeric root to get the benefits that they should and that they can get from a concentrated curcumin extract.
0: Chris, I don't want to get too technical here, but these antioxidants in green tea are classified as polyphenols. And they really are super powerful and well-respected by scientists. But in this green TCR formula, there's more. It's got the green tea, it's got the curcumin, the resveratrol that we talked about, plus grape seed extract, bioflavonoids, vitamin C. Can you talk to me about this array of really super antioxidants and polyphenols that you've put in the formula?
1: Well, yeah, I won't say that we kind of went overkill, but I will say that we really, really developed an efficient, comprehensive program here. Grape seed extract contain a group of highly specialized antioxidant compounds that not only do much of what I've already described, but also enhance the physical integrity of tissue in the blood vessels and the skin. So we put those in there for extra boost in antioxidant activity, but also for a specific type of activity that isn't as much addressed by the green tea, the curcumin, and the resveratrol. The bioflavonoids enhance the overall activity of vitamin C. And vitamin C itself is one of the most important nutrients that we can possibly take in. So I would say that we were very, very thorough. You know, when we went through what could be in this product, we said, you know, what would happen if we put in grape seed extract, bioflavonoids, and vitamin C? We realized that we would have an utterly superior formula. And just to reiterate, I want people to experience dynamic health. I want people to feel great. This formula, the green TCR, will make you feel great. And that's the purpose of it.
0: All right, Chris, I love this green TCR combination formula. And remember, the CR stands for curcumin and resveratrol. I love that with this complimentary bottle today, our listeners can get started for free. That's great value. What would people expect to pay if they bought all of these separately in the store?
1: Well, I think if they bought high-quality products that contain these ingredients, they'd be into it for about $75 or so, possibly even $80.
0: Yeah.
1: So they'd wind up spending appreciably more than they're going to spend on the green TCR formula. And they still wouldn't get the grape seed extract. They still wouldn't get the pine bark extract, the bioflavonoids, or the vitamin C.
0: Chris, what kind of results can people expect to see? What can they expect to feel once they start taking this formula?
1: I think that people will feel greater joint mobility and comfort. I think they'll feel more energy because these ingredients also help to stabilize and maintain natural healthy blood sugar control. I think they'll have more sustained energy throughout the day. And I would just suspect that people will have an experience of greater vitality. When you have a more highly functional immune system, you just feel more energy and better overall. It's kind of, you know, like those days when you get up and go, wow, I feel great. This is a wow, I feel great formula.
0: Now, Chris, the green tea CR, let me get this straight. It provides about 3 cups worth of green tea in each 2-capsule serving. Plus, you get the antioxidant equivalent of several servings of fruits and vegetables. Plus, you get the resveratrol and the joint comfort and brain function benefits of the curcumin. I mean, wow, all in one formula. In the last 2 minutes, talk to me about this shortcut to better health and why you want everyone listening to this program to call now for that complimentary bottle of green tea CR.
1: Okay. Fortunately, there's an immense body of science that has been growing steadily for the past 20 years, and it's really rich science now. We know that of the various plant-derived substances that exist, green tea extract, curcumin extract, and resveratrol extract are at the absolute top of the list of protective, vitality-enhancing, overall health-promoting compounds. There just isn't anything like these. They're in the green tea CR standing for curcumin and resveratrol, product in meaningful amounts. People will take this product. They're going to feel the difference. You're going to feel energy. You're going to feel more vitality. You're just plain going to feel better, kind of more fluid and in that flow of good health.
0: Sure.
1: 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And given that they can get a free bottle, I'm also not saying, now put yourself at great risk and spend a lot of money. I say, no, try it free. Let the product speak for itself.
0: Chris Killam, as always, fascinating information. We appreciate your insight. Thanks so much.
1: Thank you. It's always a pleasure to speak with you.
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1: See lots of sunshine today with highs in the lower 80s and northwest wind under 10 miles an hour. Mostly clear tonight, lows in the mid 50s. Sunny skies and lower 80s Monday, clear and upper 50s Monday night. Sunny on Tuesday with highs in the lower 80s. I'm meteorologist Matthew Harding on KPDQ.
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2: Our call to worship comes from Psalm 95. Verses 1 through 7 say, "Come, let us sing for joy to the Lord. Let us shout joyfully to the rock of our salvation. Let's come before his presence with a song of thanksgiving. Let's shout joyfully to him in songs with instruments. For the Lord is a great God and a great King above all gods, in whose hands are the depths of the earth. The peaks of the mountains also are his. The sea is his, for it was he who made it, and his hands formed the dry land. Come, let us worship and bow down. Let us kneel before the Lord our Maker, for he is our God, and we are the people of his pasture and the sheep of his hand." Turn now with me to hymn 50, and we will stand as we sing.

As we continue our reading in Galatians, we are coming upon Galatians chapter 5. And I'm going to read that through to you in its entirety. Galatians 5. It was for freedom that Christ set us free. Therefore, keep standing firm, and do not be subject again to a yoke of slavery. Behold, I, Paul, say to you that if you receive circumcision, Christ will be of no benefit to you. And I testify again to every man who receives circumcision that he is under obligation to keep the whole law. You have been severed from Christ, who are seeking to be justified by law. You have fallen from grace. For we, through the Spirit, by faith, are waiting for the hope of righteousness. For in Christ Jesus, neither circumcision nor uncircumcision means anything, but faith working through love. You were running well. Who hindered you from obeying the truth? This persuasion did not come from him who calls you. A little leaven leavens the whole lump of dough. I have confidence in you, in the Lord, that you will adopt no other view, but the one who is disturbing you will bear his judgment, whoever he is. But I, brethren, if I still preach circumcision, why am I still persecuted? Then the stumbling block of the cross has been abolished. I wish that those who are troubling you would even mutilate themselves. For you are called to freedom, brethren, only do not turn your freedom into an opportunity for the flesh, but through love, serve one another. For the whole law is fulfilled in one word, in the statement, you shall love your neighbor as yourself. And if you bite and devour one another, take care that you are not consumed by one another. But I say, walk by the Spirit, and you will not carry out the desire of the flesh. For the flesh sets its desire against the Spirit, and the Spirit against the flesh. For these are in opposition to one another, so that you may not do the things that you please. But if you are led by the Spirit, you are not under the law. Now the deeds of the flesh are evident, which are immorality, impurity, sensuality, idolatry, sorcery, enmity, strife, jealousy, outbursts of anger, disputes, dissensions, factions, envying, drunkenness, carousing, and things like these, of which I forewarn you, just as I have forewarned you, that those who practice such things will not inherit the kingdom of God. But the fruit of the Spirit is love, joy, peace, patience, kindness, goodness, and faithfulness, gentleness, self-control. Against such things there is no law. Now those who belong to Christ Jesus have crucified the flesh with his passions and desires. If we live by the Spirit, let us also walk by the Spirit. Let us not become boastful, challenging one another, envying one another. The word of the Lord. Let us go to the Lord in our hearts in prayer. And just bring our sin before him and lay it at the foot of the cross and let him know that we desire his forgiveness and let us ask to worship him in spirit and in truth. Dear Father, we thank you that we can bring our sin to you, our brokenness to you, and know that you forgive us. Through Christ, through the finished work of Christ. And we ask that we would walk in the Spirit in our lives, and we would practice those things that are reflective of the changed people that we are. We ask for your help, for your Holy Spirit in guiding us into all truth, and we pray that right now we would worship you rightly. We pray these things in Jesus' name. Amen. Let us turn now to hymn 127. Hymn 127. And let's stand as we sing.

0: be seated.
1: Turn in your Bibles with me to Psalm 122. I have to warn you, I'm getting over a cold, so if you hear me clearing my throat, I apologize, but it's necessary. And as I look around and see many families with only half their kids here, I realize it's hitting all of us. So, Psalm 122, this is one of the Psalm of Ascents, and this would have been sung by the Israelites as they went up to Jerusalem, because Jerusalem was higher in elevation. It wasn't north. That's usually how we'd use the phrase up or down, down to California, up to Seattle. But they went up to Jerusalem on the mountain three times a year. And these are really wonderful psalms. There's a beautiful setting of this in the Trinity Psalter Hymnal. I don't know. I meant to text you, Dylan, and ask you if there was a version of this in the Trinity hymnal. I don't know how to find specific psalms in our hymnal, because there's not like it's not like the first 150 like it is in the Psalter hymnal. But this is a phenomenal psalm. It's really wonderful. Verse 6 is the reason I wanted to preach this. Because it says, pray for the peace of Jerusalem. May they prosper who love you. And if you spend any time looking at Christian news or Christian version of the Christian side of the internet, you're going to see that come up a lot. And I thought, let us look at this Psalm of Ascent. Let's see what it's teaching us. And it's just glorious. I'm going to read it for you, and then we're going to consider this psalm. It's in two parts, verses 1 through 5, one part, 6 to 9 is another part. But I want to consider it in three, you might call three epics or epochs, three dispensations, which would be Israel singing it in ancient times. Then we're going to skip us and go to singing it in the kingdom. And then how does that help us understand how we should apply this psalm? I think it'll be very helpful. And we'll walk out of here eager to praise the Lord and eager to join every week in worshiping him. Let me read it. This is from the Legacy Standard Bible. So you will notice that where it has Lord in your Bible, I have Yahweh. They transliterated his name, considering it a proper name. But that should, other than that, it should look almost exactly like the New American Standard if you have that. Psalm 122, a song of ascents of David. I was glad when they said to me, let us go to the house of Yahweh. Our feet are standing within your gates, O Jerusalem. Jerusalem, which is built as a city joined together, to which the tribes of Yah, so there you go, you see that, it's the Lord, go up, a testimony for Israel, to give thanks to the name of Yahweh. For there thrones sit for judgment, the thrones of the house of David. Pray for the peace of Jerusalem. May they prosper who love you. May peace be within your walls and tranquility within your palaces. For the sake of my brothers and my friends, I will now say, may peace be within you. For the sake of the house of Yahweh our God, I will seek your good. Israel would sing this as they went up to Jerusalem for three national holidays. I'll talk about those in a minute, but you notice that the nation of Israel in the ancient world was a nation formed around their religion, around their salvation by the Lord, and so they're constituted as a people of the Lord to worship him, to serve him, to keep his law, and in doing those rightly, to then be a witness to the other nations around. And they had three feasts that they had to keep, Passover and then Unleavened Bread right after, and then Booths, and then the other one was, let me turn in my notes here, Pentecost. Passover, then Pentecost, then booths. And they would keep those. The men had to present themselves to the house of the Lord in the place that he had set his name. So this would have been exciting. It would have come at the end of a harvest period. It would have been an opportunity for rest after labor in their year. And so perhaps we could think of it sort of like a combination of the excitement that you might feel, or especially if you're a child in here, that you would feel in going to family camp with the national reasons of Thanksgiving, of our Thanksgiving holiday. If you could sort of smash those two together, perhaps that would approach a little bit of how they would have felt. This would have been a time to see family and friends in Jerusalem and its immediate surrounding areas that you weren't really able to see much of, a week-long period of rest and worship. Psalm 120 through, I forget which one it is that ends it. I think 130? No, 134 are the Psalms of Ascents. And the setting of our psalm, it's of David. He probably penned it. The temple hadn't been built, but the ark had been brought to Jerusalem. Jerusalem had been designated as the place where the worship of the Lord was to occur. And David wrote this in order to facilitate the worship of the people there in Jerusalem. Now, what does it teach us? I think as we go through this, we'll see this. Psalm 122 teaches us to praise the Lord for his provision and rule in the place he's appointed. Okay, let me say it again. It teaches us to praise the Lord, or give thanks to the Lord, for his provision and rule in the place he has appointed. It already presents some questions, because if you were here for Sunday school, you know from John chapter 4 that it's not on the mountain in Samaria nor in Jerusalem that we worship, but we worship in spirit and truth. So we'll have to apply that carefully. And so that's the caution I have, which is that we have to be careful how to apply this today, because we're in a unique position as part of the church where we aren't needing to go to Jerusalem in order to worship the Lord, but we worship him every Lord's Day together here. And so how to apply this, we'll see it. So I want to just look at this psalm in those three phases of historically, eschatologically, and then now. But we'll look at that first with verses 1 to 5, and then in verses 6 to 9. So I'm going to call verses 1 to 5 this: praising the Lord in Jerusalem. Okay, so that's the thrust of verses 1 to 5. Let me read it again. I was glad when they said to me, let us go to the house of Yahweh. Our feet are standing within your gates, O Jerusalem. Jerusalem, which is built as a city joined together, to which the tribes of Yah, or the Lord, go up, a testimony for Israel, to give thanks to the name of Yahweh. For their thrones sit for judgment, the thrones of the house of David. All right, let's just consider this historically. It's already mentioned these three feasts they had to keep. Passover, you may have heard that called Pesach, if you're aware of how they keep the feasts in Israel or in the Messianic Jewish community. Weeks, or Pentecost, which is Shavuot, and then booths, which is Sukkot. And Passover was in March and April, and then the Feast of Unleavened Bread followed immediately after that. And so they would keep Passover and then travel to Jerusalem, or the way you see Jesus keep it is that he goes to Jerusalem to keep it, and part of the reason is because he was going to be crucified as the Passover lamb. And so he was in Jerusalem, where then he was betrayed and given into the hands of the Jews, and then to the Romans, and then hung on the cross for our sins. Pentecost was kept in May and June, and booths was kept in September and October. And these would have been wonderful holidays, in the true sense, holy days. Deuteronomy 16 makes this really clear that they were to do this. So I just want to read this to you, just a few verses here. In Deuteronomy 16, verse 16, it's convenient for memory, 16:16. Three times in a year, all your males shall appear before Yahweh your God in the place which he chooses, at the Feast of Unleavened Bread, at the Feast of Weeks, and at the Feast of Booths. And they shall not appear before Yahweh empty-handed. Every man shall give as he is able, according to the blessing of Yahweh your God, which he has given you. So you see, part of their worship was offering up out of their out of the abundance that the Lord had given them. And there is actually a correlation to that in our worship as well, as we give on the Lord's Day as well, or regularly. These were national holidays that were kept to varying degrees of faithfulness throughout Israel's history. But the point was that they were to go where God put his name. And that's in verse 1 of Psalm 122. I was glad when they said to me, let us go to the house of Yahweh. And then at the end of the psalm, for the sake of the house of Yahweh our God. Where God had put his name was in his house. When David wrote this, that had been the tabernacle. But obviously that becomes the temple when it gets built. The tabernacle, you know, becomes a permanent structure, not just a tent anymore, on the Temple Mount when Solomon builds it. So historically, where do you go to worship the Lord where he's put his name? Well, it's right here. It's in Jerusalem. It's in the city of David. David conquered Jerusalem from the Jebusites, and then he fashioned it into this holy city, and the Lord clearly desired him to do that and blessed him in doing that, because David put the, it became the center in terms of the Lord mediating his rule through the kings, and it became the center in the Lord being worshiped through the tabernacle and the temple there. This is where God was to be worshiped, and this is where the rule of God through his appointed king was established. You see those things mentioned in verses 1 to 5. Jerusalem is built as a city joined together, which the tribes of the Lord, go up, and it says a testimony for Israel, or a command, an ordinance for Israel. This is commanded. We just read that in Deuteronomy 16:16. To give thanks to the name of Yahweh, for there thrones sit for judgment, thrones of the house of David. You see thanksgiving, worship and thanksgiving, and a experience of the rulership, if I could use that word, of the house of David there in the city. This is what Jerusalem was to an Israelite. It was where God ruled and reigned and was to be worshipped. This is why Jerusalem is so important. Now, eschatologically, so we've got to jump over us, okay? So we're jumping forward in time. Eschatology means future. Future time, this is what Jerusalem will be once again. We're not going back to the old covenant, but we see Jerusalem used in a new covenant way, a really wonderful way, and that it will once again belong to the Lord for worship and where he'll rule from. Now, we're being admittedly very premillennial here. Okay? And in the greater reformed world, they might not apply this the same way. But we believe, based on how we interpret Scripture consistently, that there is a coming kingdom where the Lord Jesus will come and he will reign in Jerusalem. He'll come, his feet will touch the Mount of Olives. He will save his people. And he will restore Jerusalem to a place of prominence over the world as the chief city over all cities of the world. And we believe this because Scripture says this. And we take Scripture straightforwardly. We don't have theological reasons to take these statements a different way. We just take them admittedly at face value. Let me read a couple for you. In Zechariah 14, verse 16, this is that after the Lord has destroyed the enemies which surround Jerusalem, So this would be Revelation 19 time period, the Lord coming back. And it says, then it will be that any who are left of all the nations that went against Jerusalem will go up from year to year to worship the King, Yahweh of hosts, and to celebrate, notice this, the Feast of Booths. That's historically one of the feasts that they would celebrate. This is going to be in the future, and this is not just going to be Israel, it's going to be the whole world. It will be that whichever of the families of the earth does not go up to Jerusalem to worship the King, Yahweh of hosts, there will be no rain on them. If the family of Egypt does not go up or enter, then no rain will fall on them. It will be the plague with which Yahweh plagues the nations who do not go up to celebrate the Feast of Booths. This will be the punishment of Egypt and the punishment of all the nations who do not go up to celebrate the Feast of Booths. It says here in a couple of verses, every pot in Jerusalem and in Judah will be holy to Yahweh of hosts, and all who sacrifice will come and take of them and boil in them. There will no longer be a Canaanite in the house of Yahweh of hosts in that day. So notice this, Jerusalem, what we expect for the future of this city is that the Lord Jesus will come, he will set up his reign in that city, and there will be a house of the Lord, a temple there, and people will go to worship him and to be judged by him at Jerusalem. So I told my family the other night that we should sing this psalm because there's a good chance we're going to sing it in the future as we go to Jerusalem. So let's learn it now. That'd be really, why not? it's just wonderful. It's not something we usually think about. Now, if we were to go further into the future, we'd see that there's also the New Jerusalem. And what do we notice about the New Jerusalem in Revelation 21? It's still the place where the Lord has put his name, and it's where he dwells with his people. If you were active in Sunday school, then just a few weeks ago, we went through this passage. So this will be familiar to you. It says, then I saw, this is Revelation 21, then I saw a new heaven and a new earth, for the first heaven and the first earth passed away, and there is no longer any sea. And I saw the holy city, New Jerusalem, coming down out of heaven from God, being ready as a bride adorned for her husband. And I heard a loud voice from the throne saying, behold, the tabernacle of God is among men, and he will dwell among them, and they shall be his people, and God himself will be among them. I'll just stop there. The future, the ultimate goal and destination of all believers is glory in a new heavens and new earth, in a city, the New Jerusalem, where God himself dwells with his people, where he set his name and his presence is there, and we behold him as he is. In both the historical and the eschatological setting, we realize that's not us right now. So it presents this question. How do I understand verses 1 to 5? How do I use this now? What do I do with this in the church? Do I say, well, I guess then the church is Jerusalem? Is it, do we just kind of read through the Old Testament, and anytime we see Jerusalem or Zion, we just apply that to the church? What do we do with this? And I think with just a little bit of theology work, we can realize that this does apply to us, and we can use it, but as long as

Spirit of God dwells in you. And if any man destroys the sanctuary of God, God will destroy him, for the sanctuary of God is holy, and that is what you are. Now, in the original languages, in English, we've lost a second-person pronoun that refers to a group of people, y'all, and a singular second-person pronoun refers to you individually. We just use you for you all and you for you. But these are plural here. This is y'all, or if you're in Delaware Peninsula where I was ministering, yous. Okay? This is yous, right? And in chapter 6, you see the same concept get used, but it's referring to that you yourself are a temple of, are the temple of the Spirit. You yourself have the Holy Spirit in you and the house of God. But in chapter 3, it's use the church and the local church even, not just universal. It's not just if you put all believers around all the world together, you finally get the current place where God has put his name, but it's Trinity Bible Church. We together comprise, you could call it a spiritual temple. I'm not denying the future temple. Hear me rightly. Future temple is coming. And we understand those prophecies literally to be talking about future kingdom, future temple. But I'm saying right now, in this sort of interim period, where has God put his name? It's in you and me. It's here. And it's in the faithful churches that are true churches that worship around the globe. So I think there is an appropriate use of this psalm, not reducing it down to this, but an appropriate maybe significance or application or use of this psalm. It properly means actual Jerusalem. But there's a use of it in delighting to go to worship with the Lord's people where the Lord put his name. And he put his name in us. And he set us apart to be people called according to his name. In 1 Peter chapter 2, again, you see this. Same idea where he says in verses 4 and 5 about us coming to him as to a living stone, which has been rejected by men, but is choice and precious in the sight of God. So it's coming to Jesus. And you also, as living stones, are being built up as a spiritual house for a holy priesthood to offer up spiritual sacrifices acceptable to God through Jesus Christ. That doesn't give us an excuse to reject the literal fulfillment of the future and expect a glorious Jerusalem rebuilt, reformed, with Jesus himself ruling and reigning from. But that does tell us that there's something very real about us right now as the people of God, where he has put his name, his presence, and how he's building us up, what he's building us up into, what he's constituted us to be. So what does this mean? God's presence right now is with his people in the church. We don't need to go to Israel. I'd love to go to Israel and see the land that David ruled over, where Jesus walked. You know, I haven't been. I'd love to go. I don't need to go there to draw near to God. I draw near to God with his people. 1 John makes this very clear as well in chapter 1 of 1 John, where he says that what we have seen and heard, we proclaim to you also, so that you may have fellowship with us. And indeed, our fellowship is with the Father and with his Son, Jesus Christ. John is saying that he is in fellowship with the Father, and he's writing so that other people would come into that same fellowship. Where do you meet with God? With his people. With his people. So when we read, I was glad when they said to me, let us go to the house of Yahweh. Our feet are standing within your gates, O Jerusalem. Jerusalem, which is built as a city joined together, to which the tribes of Yah go up, a testimony of Israel, to give thanks to the name of Yahweh. For their thrones sit for judgment, the thrones of the house of David. There's a very appropriate use of this to say, on the Lord's day, I was glad when they said, let us go to the house of the Lord.

0: We're going to meet with the Lord and hear from him through his word and be with his people. And it's joyful. It's wonderful. So the application of the first part of the psalm for us is to joyfully desire to gather with God's people at the time and place he has appointed to worship him with thanksgiving for his salvation and his rule. This is what we do each Lord's Day. And it's a wonderful thing. And perhaps you say it's not always a joyful thing. Perhaps you wake up and it's just a hard Sunday. What you're doing is still a joyful thing, even though the spirit is willing, but the flesh is weak, to quote our Lord. Matthew Henry said this, very helpful. It is the will of God that we should worship him in concert, that many should join together to wait upon him in public ordinances. Those that rejoice in God will rejoice in calls and opportunities to wait upon him. We need to hear that. That it's the will of God that we come together and worship him. And it's a joyful thing to do. We've been saved. We expect to be with God in glory. We will praise him forever. And we get to do that now each Lord's Day with his people. There's a bit of a foretaste of heaven. And I know I can remember, especially with being at family camp and hearing Jerry Bridges preach, how there was just a real sense of this is almost like a little taste of what it's going to be like when we're in glory. I don't know if any of you had that experience as well. But when we gather with the Lord's people to worship him, it's a foretaste of what is to come. All right, let's look at the second half of this psalm in verses 6 to 9. So we saw rejoicing to be gathering with the Lord's people in Jerusalem. And so here we're going to see praying to the Lord for Jerusalem in verses 6 to 9. Pray for the peace of Jerusalem. May they prosper who love you. May peace be within your walls and tranquility within your palaces. For the sake of my brothers and my friends, I will now say, may peace be within you. For the sake of the house of Yahweh our God, I will seek your good. Now, historically, as the people would come to Jerusalem, Jerusalem, again, is where the Lord's rule and reign was from. And so seeking Jerusalem's peace was really seeking the Lord to be ruling and reigning from Jerusalem, defeating their enemies, causing them to prosper, causing them to abound, blessing them, doing everything that he promised he would do if they were faithful to the terms of the Mosaic Law, desiring him to be faithful to them. If Jerusalem was stable, the nation was stable. Seeking this was desiring God's worship to continue, God's favor to be present, God's man to be ruling. Think about Solomon's kingdom at its greatest, taking out all the sin Solomon was acting out as well. But Solomon's kingdom at its greatest is as close as we'll get to the millennial kingdom on earth, to the point where even the Queen of Sheba comes because she's heard about his wisdom that his God had given him. There was this great witness that was going out because of how God was blessing them, and it was so close to the Messianic kingdom, in a sense. That's what the people prayed for. We can see this. Solomon prayed for these kinds of things in 2 Chronicles. It's recorded for us in chapter 6. Several verses, so you got to stick with me a little bit here, but you'll just see these themes of desiring the Lord to bless his people, which has to do with the people as they are conceived of in reference to the house of God in Jerusalem. 2 Chronicles 6, verse 17. So now, this is Solomon praying at the dedication of the temple after the glory of the Lord has filled the temple. So now, O Yahweh, the God of Israel, let your word truly endure, which you have spoken to your servant David. Excuse me. But will God truly dwell with mankind on the earth? Behold, heaven and the highest heaven cannot contain you, how much less this house which I have built. Yet have regard to the prayer of your slave and to his supplication, O Yahweh my God, to listen to the cry and to the prayer which your slave prays before you, so that your eyes may be open toward this house day and night, toward the place of which you have said that you would place your name there, to listen to the prayer which your slave will pray toward this place. Listen to the supplications of your slave and of your people Israel when they pray toward this place. Listen from your dwelling place from heaven. Listen and forgive. If a man sins against his neighbor and is made to take an oath, and he comes and takes an oath before your altar in this house, then listen from heaven and act and judge your slaves, punishing the wicked by bringing his way on his own head and justifying the righteous by bringing him reward according to his righteousness. And if your people Israel are defeated before an enemy because they have sinned against you, and they turn to you and confess your name and pray and make supplication before you in this house, then listen from heaven and forgive the sin of your people Israel and bring them back to the land which you have given to them and to their fathers. It goes on with this theme for several more paragraphs, which has to do with that they seek you in this house, or they're in a foreign land and they look to you and looking toward this house, toward the place where you've set your name. They're seeking to be at peace with God, and they're seeking the peace of the city, and they're seeking the Lord to be faithful to his word. So peace, fruitfulness, virtue, godliness, a good testimony, God's worship redounding, God's king being universally sought for judgments and wisdom. This is what they were to be seeking. And in Nehemiah, interestingly enough, they record that in Nehemiah they kept the Feast of Booths like they had not kept it since the days of Joshua, which is another connecting point to the Psalms of Ascent. But in Nehemiah, he prays for Jerusalem. In Nehemiah 1, chapter 1, verse 5, I said, I beseech you, O Yahweh, the God of heaven, the great and fearsome God who keeps the covenant and loving kindness for those who love him and keep his commandments. Let your ear now be attentive and your eyes open to hear the prayer of your slave, which I am praying before you today, day and night, on behalf of the sons of Israel, your slaves, confessing the sins of the sons of Israel, which we have sinned against you. I and my father's house have sinned. We have worked in utter destruction against you and have not kept the commandments, nor the statutes, nor the judgments which you commanded your servant Moses. Remember the word which you commanded your servant Moses, saying, if you are unfaithful, I will scatter you among the peoples. But if you return to me and keep my commandments and do them, though those of you who have been banished were at the ends of the sky, I will gather them from there, will bring them to the place where I have chosen to cause my name to dwell. And so he prays that the Lord would be faithful to this promise and bring them back. This was the concern of the people historically. Now, in the future, our hope, you could say a very like real way that we pray this psalm, is to pray that the Prince of Peace would come to Jerusalem and establish peace over the whole world and bring peace to the nation. Again, in Zechariah 14, the Lord himself comes in verse 3. Then Yahweh will go forth, will fight against those nations as the day when he fights on a day of battle. In that day, his feet will stand on the Mount of Olives, which is in front of Jerusalem on the east. And the Mount of Olives will be split in its middle from east to west by a very large valley, so that half of the mountain will move toward the north and the other half toward the south. And we could continue on, and you'll see that the Lord has a great victory over his enemies, and he brings peace to Jerusalem. And then he reigns over Jerusalem. So the eschatological hope that we pray for with this psalm in seeking the peace of Jerusalem, it's so much bigger, and I want to say this carefully because I'm not making light of the current geopolitical situation in Israel. I'm not making light of that when I say this. The hope is so much greater than that there would just be a ceasefire in Jerusalem. It's so much more than that. It's that the Lord would put his presence there again. It's there in the churches that are faithful to him there. It's not on Mount Moriah. It's not on the Temple Mount. It will be, but it's not yet. We desire it to be so. So when we pray for the peace of Jerusalem, thinking about the actual city, we're praying, again, for the Prince of Peace to reign in Jerusalem. And we know that the Lord's going to answer that prayer because he is coming. He's coming to judge the nations. and every wrong he will redress. But what does that do for us now, the current church? How do we think about praying for the peace of Jerusalem in terms of praying for the church? Well, I think in the same way that the Lord has put his name in the church, that we also ought to apply this not just to desiring for the Lord to return to the city, but to desiring for the Lord to bless this house, Trinity Bible Church. Again, Matthew Henry. I've said before, to a question, what's the one commentary series every Christian should have in their home? It's got to be Matthew Henry. It's just so good. We can deal with the interpretive differences here and there, but as they come up, but he's just too good not to use. Here's what he says. Those that can do nothing else for the peace of Jerusalem can pray for it, which is something more than showing their goodwill. It's not just a general desire that I just wish it would be blessed. It's actually seeking it by seeking it from the hand of the Lord. It is the appointed way of fetching in mercy. The peace and welfare of the gospel church, particularly in our land, is to be earnestly desired and prayed for by every one of us. You see there, he's understanding this to be talking about spiritual Jerusalem, which is the church, which we would nuance differently. But the application, I think, is fair. We do desire the peace of the actual city and the coming of the Lord. But we desire where the Lord has put his name now to be made even more prosperous, even more abounding in reaching the lost, even more abundant in good works and righteousness, that the testimony of the Lord, that his name would be made great by people seeing a people called by his name shaped into his image. So, let me bring it home with this. This psalm is about, as I said at the beginning, teaching us to praise the Lord for his provision and rule in the place he has appointed, to praise him in the place he has appointed. And like the historical nation, we're to desire that that be true of the actual city of Jerusalem in the Middle East now, under the reign of the Lord Jesus Christ. But as the Lord has seen fit to bring us together as his people who bear his name, who expect all that glorious future, but expect it yet to come, any moment, but yet to come, we ought to pray for the Lord to make his name great in his church and in his churches. And this is what we should seek. This is what we should desire, that we would be a people compacted together in fellowship and unity, that we would be a people marked by peace, tranquility, marked by love, marked by seeking the good of one another, all while desiring God to bring about the restoration of all things in the kingdom under his Son. So let's desire. Let's pray for and seek the security and the prosperity of the church of God as the people who are set apart for God's name. Let's pray. Heavenly Father, we praise you for the reality that we are called and set apart as a people marked by your name, or to make your name great through us, as only you can and know how. Use us for the purposes that you desire, to take your word to the ends of the earth, to be a people marked by righteousness and godliness in this evil and godless world that we live in, and to be a people waiting and expectant hope of the restoration of all things and the return of your Son, of your presence, to the holy city of Jerusalem. Come, Lord Jesus. Amen.
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But you have come to Mount Zion, to the city of the living God, the heavenly Jerusalem, and to myriads of angels, to the festal gathering and assembly of the firstborn who are enrolled in heaven, and to God, the judge of all, and to the spirits of the righteous made perfect, and to Jesus, the mediator of a new covenant, and to the sprinkled blood which speaks better than the blood of Abel. Heavenly Father, as citizens of your kingdom, living here now in expectation of the fullness of your kingdom coming in, enable us to live in righteousness and godliness as those citizens now. And we do this, we ask this, Lord, for the sake of your name, for the sake of our Lord and Savior Jesus Christ, in whose name we pray. Amen.

Once again, we come to the conclusion of this hour of ministry. We trust that the Spirit of God has spoken to your heart through the preaching of the Word. There is nothing more important than hearing the Word of God and coming by grace to trust in Jesus Christ as Savior and Lord. If this program has brought spiritual blessing and encouragement to your life, we invite you to join with us each week at this same time for the Trinity Bible Hour.

0: 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Every Sunday morning and evening, we gather at the PDX South Shore campus at 14333 Northeast Whitaker Way to worship the Lord and hear His Word proclaimed. To reach Trinity Bible Church, drive north from Sandy Boulevard on 148th Avenue, approximately 5 blocks to Whitaker Way, then turn left. The church and ample parking are on the right at the end of the street. If you would like further information regarding the ministry of Trinity Bible Church, please phone the church office at 503-255-0357 or write the church office at Post Office Box 16732, Portland, Oregon 97292. 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
1: 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Coming up in just half an hour, we have Turning Point with Dr. David Jeremiah, Raw Reese at 6 o'clock in Somebody Loves You, and Pastor Bill Henry with Simple Faith coming up at 6:30. 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
2: Lots of sunshine today with highs in the lower 80s and northwest wind under 10 miles an hour. Mostly clear tonight, lows in the mid-50s. Sunny skies and lower 80s Monday, clear and upper 50s Monday night. Sunny on Tuesday with highs in the lower 80s. I'm meteorologist Matthew Harding on KPDQ.
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3: 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I am your host, Steve Summers. Before we jump in today, let me take a step back because I remember this conversation like it was yesterday. I was talking to Dr. Neil Levin just a few years ago, and I asked him, I said, Dr. Levin, if you were stuck on a desert island, what key nutrients would you take? Because, you know, it's confusing for us. There's so many vitamins out there. What is the most important one? If you're like me, I don't want to take 10 to 20 pills a day. I just don't. So anyway, Dr. Levin said, Steve, we're working on this. A few years went by, and folks, here we are today. And on the show to talk with us about that, Dr. Neil Levin is here. 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Dr. Levin, I remember that conversation. I do. Welcome back to the show.
4: You know, that's funny. I remember that conversation as well, and you weren't the only one who had asked me that. I've had so many patients over the years ask me just about that. Doc, you know, if you were stuck on a desert island and you could only have one thing, what would it be? Or, Doc, I don't want to take... I'm giving them five or six formulas. Doc, I just want one thing. And this super pill is the answer to that question. I brought that question back to Purity Products and I said, look, this is getting unruly. I mean, I'm giving my patients a multi. I'm giving them fish oil and krill oil. If they're over 45, they need the CoQ10. Mm-hmm. All the multis are underpowered in terms of vitamin D. So I'm giving them vitamin D. The B12s and all these multis are wrong. Folks over 50, 60 can't absorb it. I'm giving them a B12.
3: Right.
4: And it was getting, they're walking out of here with a bag of pills and they're rolling their eyes at me. So I said to Purity, I'm like, guys, we got to come up with